0: 888-644-4144. That's 888-644-4144. Or go to equipradio.org. Let's talk about September. Who is September McCarthy? Well, she is a homeschool mom of 10 children. That's right. Count them up, 10. She is encouraged to equip families across the country on the Mom to Mom podcast and also the Dear Mom podcast as well. She also speaks at national conferences. She's written a few books, Why Motherhood Matters, Hope for Your Homeschool, and the one we're featuring this month, Raising Daughters. She's with me now. Hi, September. How are you?
1: Hi, Chris. It's so great to be here today. Thank you.
0: It is really good to be here with you as well. You know, I want to dive right into your story, your personal story. People probably assume a few things that if you write a book on motherhood, that means you're an expert, right? And then secondly, they may have the false assumption that everything's been rainbows and roses for you, that everything's been easy for you. But you write in the book about your relationship with your mom, and I want you to talk a little bit about that and how that plays into the writing of this book and shapes your life.
1: Thank you. Yeah, I have realized that when people hear my bio or hear I have a lot of children or I've written a book, that they're going to be picking up that book written by an expert. And it's really just me writing in real time. Although I am an author and speaker, I pursued that just to share my story. And raising daughters isn't easy. And I realized early on that I would be pretty much alone in the process because my mom did not raise me with a very interactive interpersonal relationship. And I didn't realize until I got married and had my own children that I would probably be doing that alone. So I didn't really have any guidance or anyone to have any feedback or conversations about concerning how do I raise my daughters? What does this look like? What am I doing wrong? What can I do better? And so with this separation in this relationship with my own mom over the years, which I do talk about in the book, my book, I realized that I just needed to turn to Jesus, and my relationship and my identity with him was what was going to dictate how I raised my daughters. And so it was my own reflection, my own character development, my own walk with Christ that was going to have to be the overflow of how I raised my girls. And so I really leaned into that, and that became my story, which became this book.
0: Yeah, and I'm really appreciating your vulnerability, your honesty. And again, I just want to invite those who are listening right now who maybe feel shame around that, because it's easy for us to feel shame. One of the great idols of our day, as you know, September, are our families. And we constantly feel the pressure, at least publicly, to have this perfect family story. In particular, if you're a Christian and you're serving in leadership or writing or speaking, that somehow you have to have a perfect story. And I appreciate, September, you writing that my childhood and my relationship with my mom over the years hasn't been a perfect story, though I've seen God's grace. My relationship with my daughter, 7 daughters, and I would also throw in your daughter-in-laws, right, has been a wonderful blessing. But it hasn't been perfect. I think that that's important because there are people who are listening to me right now and us discuss this who say, man, am I abnormal to be going through challenges? And am I abnormal that my daughter and I don't seem to connect right now? Is there something wrong with me that my adult daughter is estranged from me and cut me off? Is there something wrong with me that seems like there's more yelling than good times or memories? And and in the midst of it all, I want you to know, if you're listening, that God sees you. And September has written this book for us for all seasons, both the seasons of joy and the seasons of heartache. Again, the phone number, if you want prayer or if you just need encouragement or wisdom, is 877-LIVE-675. That's 877-548-3675. Don't miss this moment. 877-548-3675. It's not a coincidence that you're listening today. God wants you to know he sees you. September, talk about why you wrote the book. Why do you feel like this book needed to be written right now?
1: I just realized raising my own daughters that the culture is actually becoming a louder voice in the presence of our girls' lives. When I first started having children, you know, over three decades ago, there was a quieter cultural voice for my girls. I had the loudest voice in the room, I felt. There wasn't social media and there wasn't a lot of media itself that they were immersed in. And so I wasn't too concerned with it, but over the years, now raising my youngest three girls, I realized I need to be the louder voice and kind of help them sift through what's going to shape them. And so I wanted moms to have something in their pocket to draw from, good questions to ask, good conversation starters, some things to look for, some solid truths to stand on to introduce to their daughters when the world becomes a big voice that's causing identity theft and all of the challenges that our girls face today.
0: Yeah, so let's press into that. When people pick up this book, when they get this book, what are some of the great challenges you feel like the culture is presenting to our daughters in this moment?
1: Well, just even in my own home, I have recognized that even with social media, there's a big question about identity, you know, and gender, which I don't really delve into the book greatly, but I do talk about femininity. I talk about communication and spending more time on interpersonal relationships than on their phones and devices. I think the safety of home is a really big an important area that we need to focus on as moms, that we are safe. We are not going to judge them. We are the person that they feel that they can talk to. That is something that is huge challenge for moms, dads, anyone raising girls in a home today, is this disconnect. The inability to know what's going on in their life outside of when they go to school or when they're on their phones or at their youth group or at a concert. They come home, they keep living their life, but a lot of life is lived outside the home. So bringing back home is something I kind of dive into and in this book.
0: I love it. And I'm so grateful for it. I think one of the best things we can do for the women in our lives is to invest in their motherhood. And if you know a mom who has daughters, man, what a great book this can be for them. I want to give some shout outs and some thank yous to those who are supporting the program. Thank you to Ronald. Thank you to Carol. Thank you to Keith and Susan and Ronald and Eric and Ray. So appreciate you guys. Some becoming monthly partners, some giving one-time gifts. If you like your copy of Raising Daughters, gift of any amount to the program, to be yours, dial the number 888-644-4144. 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
7: Passionate desire that isn't shared with any other interest. And then I think there's another aspect of it. Before you plunge into being a pastor, you need to know what a pastor's responsibility is. It is this: to feed the flock of God and to live a godly example that they can follow. Are you willing to be an example of godliness and spend your entire life in the Word of God, studying, preparing, being purified to proclaim the Word of God, to teach the Word of God, and thus to feed the sheep? That's what pastors do. And it's hard work, and it's a lifelong commitment. Those are the things to be considered. And if you pass those tests and the passion still fires in your heart, pursue it.
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0: Welcome back to Equip with Chris Brooks. Today, wall-to-wall encouragement for moms. Maybe Mother's Day was a great joy. You felt honored and celebrated, and your heart was just full and bursting with appreciation. Or maybe it was a time of great grief and sadness, not only for absences and the loss of those you wish were there, but also because of the challenges of motherhood in this season. God wants to encourage you. God sees you. That's why this book is so important. September McCarthy has written a phenomenal book, Raising Daughters, A Christian Mom's Guide for the Lifelong Journey. It's yours this month with the gift of any amount to Equip. Phone number 888-644-4144. That's 888-644-4144. And I just want you to see your gift this way, that when you give to Equip, you're really encouraging moms. You're paying it forward. If God has been good in your life, let today be a day where you support the program. But I also want to encourage you, get this book for a mom you know, especially a mom who's on the front end of this journey. Have you ever sat back and said, man, I wish I would have known then what I know now, or I wish someone would have told me these truths earlier on? Well, September McCarthy has made it possible for us to put a resource into the hands of young moms that will encourage them. But it really is a book for moms of all stages and all ages. 888-644-4144. Or if it's easier, go to equipradio.org. September, I told you we would take calls throughout the program, so let's go to Illinois. Kim is listening there. Hey, Kim, thank you so much for calling. What's your question for September?
9: You're welcome. I appreciate you taking my call. I am recently going through a situation with my eldest daughter who lives in California, who advised me not to contact her because I need to keep my boundaries, and she has stopped talking to me. I don't know why. She's not giving me specific reasons. I was always a hands-on mom, very available for all my children. I did so many things with them. I'm currently a retired nurse. I have two daughters. My other daughter, who lives in Chicago, still talks to me, loves me, calls me. And I don't understand, and my heart is broken. And truthfully, I listen to your radio show all the time, Moody all the time.
0: Yes.
9: And I happened to be driving home from my therapist's office, and I heard this whole thing, and I was like, this is exactly what I'm going through.
0: Yeah, well, first off, I'm so glad that you listened. I'm so glad you called in. This won't lessen the pain, and my heart truly does break, Kim, for you. I will say this, that this is a broader trend. This is not just you and your daughter. This is a growing reality for so many parents of adult children, where there are books being written about it now, this estrangement from adult children. We've done programs on this topic, full programs on it. So I want September to respond to you. I'm also going to pray for you as well. And again, I just want you to know God loves you. And I'll let our producer give you information about some of the other programs we've done on this very topic. September? Uh-oh, do we have September? I think we may have lost September.
1: I'm here. Okay, go
0: right ahead, September.
1: Yeah. So first I want to say I'm just really glad that you called in, and I can hear your pain, and I know how painful this is on a very personal level. I wrote this book while being estranged from my own mom, just different circumstances. And so I want to say that I'm glad that you called and that we can bear this with you. I do agree with Chris. This is a new trend. And I think a lot of that is in the name of identifying maybe, what people are seeing counselors that maybe are directing them in not so healthy directions. But you and I and Chris, we all know that the best and healthy communication is good communication and open communication. Yeah. So I would just encourage you to remember that, transition in times like this is not the end of the story, and that relationships can be restored and built over time. And sometimes as moms or even as daughters, we have to step back. And what's given me a little bit of comfort in my own personal situation is to say, my mom, or in your case, maybe your daughter, just cannot love right now. They just have the inability to do that. And because raising daughters is so personal to us as moms, it's obvious and natural for us to feel that this is very personal. But I am guessing that this is not the case, that this is just something that she's working through, and that sometimes we have to pray for the softening of the heart and grieve, obviously grieve the moments that are lost, but pray that down the road, with intentional patience and pursuit and prayer, that God will heal and rebuild this relationship. So God really works powerfully when we cannot see. And I have seen that, and I've lived that. So I just pray for hope for you.
0: The bad news is that these painful situations are occurring far too frequently, and that it's present currently in your situation, Kim. The good news is that over time, I've seen the vast majority of these relationships mended. As a matter of fact, that was the interview we did earlier this month with Blythe Daniel, entitled Mended, her book on restoring a relationship between mothers and daughters. So in addition to you getting a copy of Raising Daughters, I would encourage you to get this as well. But I want to pray for you that God will give you grace. There's so much more we could say, but I pray that the resources that you'll get connected to will help you on what the wisest next steps would be. Father, thank you so much for Kim. Thank you for mostly just reminding her you see her and that you love her. Lord, you have the heart of the king in your hand, and you tell us you can turn it whichever way you will. And so we know you have the heart of moms in your hand. You have the heart of daughters in your hand, and you're able to turn those hearts to one another. So we pray that the heart of Kim's daughter would be turned first to you and then to her mom, and that you would heal, and that, Lord, in the midst of this painful season, that Kim would know it is just a season. And, Lord, I pray that in the midst of tears, that no root of bitterness would form in Kim's heart that would make reconciliation hard or impossible. But like the father of the prodigal in the scriptures, she would stand ready to receive, to forgive, to reconcile. Lord, it takes humility and patience and grace and all of that we get from you. We can't do it on our own. So give Kim the grace to survive this moment and comfort her heart. In Jesus' name, amen And amen. You stay on the line, Kim. Our producer will tell you about more resources. September, there are a lot of moms who feel disconnected from their daughters in the midst of this busy world. What advice would you give on how to deepen that connection?
1: I think a great way to deepen the connection is to begin to realize that our girls are living their life, and depending on their age, they're encountering all different types of seasons. When our daughters are younger, we spend every single minute, it seems like, with them. And then all of a sudden they begin to make new friends and they have new social circles. And so we kind of feel maybe a little left out. So we have to find new ways to connect with them. And then when they're older, they leave and they cleave to something else. And so we want to connect. And so I have found that just changing the conversation and changing the way I approach those relationships in the different seasons is super helpful. When my girls leave or they're busy, instead of saying, "You never call me anymore," I've tried to say, "I love hearing from you. Let me know when you might want to talk." And so taking some of the things that are maybe sound guilt-driven or kind of demanding or insensitive to them, it's really just our effort to communicate, and changing the way we say things is sometimes really helpful. Or finding different areas to connect with them that we never used to previously in different seasons. So that could be at a coffee shop. That could be late at night when we're tired. So I think connecting with communication and remembering that we've lived our lives, we've raised them, and now they're actually doing all the things that we wanted them to do, but we're still over here waving, "Hello, come have a conversation with me, sit down." So it's really not about our time anymore. It's about theirs.
0: Yeah. What do you say to moms who just feel discouraged, though, from pursuing? Like, I've pursued, and it doesn't seem to be reciprocated. What do you say?
1: Well, I think there's a lot of different reasons that can happen. You know, it could be maybe there are circumstances in their life that cause that separation, and sometimes you need to give time to heal. But I think specifically it's age specific. I know with my teen daughters, if I pursue and I pursue and they just don't want to have anything to do with me, then I have to think, what is it that's causing this disconnect? Yeah. Is it a bad friend group? Are they getting bad counseling? Are they feeling guilt and shame, so they're avoiding me? I think there's a lot of things for us as moms. We know our girls, and we have to be really introspective and not take it personally. We have to think, what is it? It's not us. They know we will be there with welcome and open arms when they're ready. We just have to figure out, what is the barrier? What is happening here that I can try and break through?
0: I think it's also important to know the danger of comparison. So what do you say to moms who maybe feel the guilt and shame that comes as a product of comparison?
1: So you mean with their daughters and their friends?
0: No, with other moms. Just what seems to be great relationships with other moms and daughters.
1: That's a big area. And I've always told my girls, you know, I will always be here for you. And a lot of times there's shiny things out there that you're going to see. And but I will always be present. And I've always told my girls, and I put this in my book, I will love you no matter what. Because when all else fails and other things look prettier and better and more fun, they know they can always come home to mom. Yes. And I think that's the really important thing for moms to, when we speak to our daughters, that they're not afraid to speak to us. So they always have that place to come home to.
0: When we come back, we're going to talk to September about beauty, her journey with that whole area, and what she advises moms. She says in her book, our daughters don't need a better wardrobe, cooler parents, or better bodies. They need moms who will stand in front of the mirror with them, talk and listen long, and model where true delight, strength, and beauty come from. Those are wise words that were hard earned. We're going to take your calls as well after this break at 877-LIVE-675. That's 877-548-3675. Not a coincidence you're listening today. If you're a mom of daughters, God sees you. He loves you. We'd love to pray for you. Give us a call. We'll be right back.
10: You can't always judge humility by what you see on the outside. Deuteronomy 8 says that God humbled his people in the desert. It's referring to the children of Israel who had just been rescued from brutal slavery in Egypt. So when I read that, it surprises me. Weren't these former slaves already humbled enough? But you see, God knew their hearts. He had important plans for this group of people. He had a redemptive plan that was far bigger than this generation. And for his plan to be fulfilled, they needed more humility. The scripture says, "Humble yourself, and God will pour grace on you." God wanted to pour out his grace on the Israelites. If you're walking through a desert, remember that God has a plan for you, just as he had one for Israel. He wants to pour out his grace on you, and he will if you'll let him humble you. With Seeking Him, I'm Nancy DeMoss Wagmuth.
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0: Today, we want to encourage mothers of daughters. If you're listening and you say, man, what a joy it is to raise a daughter, God bless you. And if you have been blessed to have a good and godly mom, what a blessing you have, and you should thank God for it. But also, if mothering your daughter has been tough, if you're in a tough season, man, we would love to pray for you and encourage you. But every mom needs a guide. That's why September McCarthy has written this book, so that every Christian mom can have a guide for the lifelong journey of motherhood. 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September, before we went to break, I brought up the question of beauty. And I do think, man, this is such a unique mom kind of area and issue, because most men that I know, they're not thinking in these terms. But again, I want to read this quote that you've written in your book. Our daughters don't need a better wardrobe, cooler parents, or better bodies. They need moms who will stand in front of the mirror with them, talk and listen long, and model where true delight, strength, and beauty come from. Just talk a little bit about your own journey with beauty and what you have tried to instill in your daughters.
1: Well, first, I just want to say I am a plain Jane. I wrote that in my book. I am, you know, from the 70s. So I'm very comfortable with, you know, very casual clothes. I wasn't into makeup growing up. And so my poor mom, she probably didn't even know what to do with me. So, you know, when I got married, I realized as we started having girls, I need to figure out what's important to girls. And I quickly realized by looking around that what is important to girls is outward appearance. And I realized that I wanted my daughters to know where true femininity came from, that their joy in the Lord or their joy period would radiate from their character, that their confidence in who they are and how God made them would help them stand out, that if they had comfort in their own body and their own skin, and they knew how to take care of themselves, they wouldn't have to compare themselves to other girls, and they wouldn't have doubt and shame. And so I decided that we were going to go on this journey together of exploring what it meant to be beautiful as a woman of God, as a daughter of the King, and also what it means to be feminine, even if, you know, your firstborn daughter, which mine was, a true tomboy in all sense of the word, played all the sports, did everything. We had chickens, and she worked on the, and she loves to be outside and work in the garden. And I think the world has it kind of split categories and into what feminine means. And so I wanted to redefine that as I raised my girls. And I think a lot of the women in today's generation came from a culture where we didn't talk about those things. Our moms didn't talk about those things. And so we have to learn. We have to learn how to do that and not be embarrassed about it.
0: You know, one of the things that I just pick up from you as I listen to you is that you really take seriously this whole calling to learn your children, to understand them, to study the times that we're living in as a parent. And throughout the book, I've heard you reference this several times, and that is doing the hard work, that you over the years have had to do the hard work, your daughters have done the hard work. What do you mean by that?
1: Well, I know all of our daughters are different. So, you know, I have 7 girls and not one of them is the same. And so for me, when I say the hard work, it means getting to know them, getting to know how they communicate, how they think, where their default goes when they think about themselves or other people, their doubts, their insecurities. I'm not raising perfect girls. I just want to raise girls that learn how to be what God wants them to be. So I think when our daughters look in the mirror, I ask myself, what do I want them to see? What will they believe about themselves? And what makes them a complete woman when they're all grown? And I want them to be a whole person, not just a good girl in the Christian world, not to have all good outward appearances. And so we have a lot of conversations individually with each of them and as a whole. And I've encouraged them to kind of observe the world around them so that they can see the pitfalls that they don't want to fall into and how other people may get there. I think in today's culture of raising daughters, there's a stamp of appearance, there's a stamp of what you do, and there's a stamp of how you act. And in raising my daughters, I've just reminded them, you are all unique and not one of you is ever going to be the same. And so I think doing the hard work is doing the heart work.
0: I love that. And so much of your book is about how to build connection and how to really win their hearts. And I really want to encourage moms to get a copy of this. Again, phone number 888-644-4144, 888-644-4144. And I really do believe this gives the opportunity for me to just drive home a bigger point, and that is family and parenting is an area that requires skill. And that just doesn't come just through good motive or good intention. You need to be dedicated and serious and committed to growing in the skill of parenting. And so if you have not begun to build your library concerning parenting, I want to encourage you, you need some books that will really help you to learn the skill. You know, I'm into sports. I'm wearing right now my favorite football team's jersey, the Detroit Lions. I put it on as soon as my basketball team lost. I said, I'm ready to flip the page and go to the next season. But no athlete would go out on the field September without being trained in the skills it takes to do well in that sport. There is no football player that's going to run out there and try to excel or think that they can excel if they haven't practiced and they haven't been taught the skills that are required to do well. Well, I think we know that when it comes to our careers. I think we know that when it comes to things like personal financial management, like, man, there's skills I need to learn, even physical fitness. But when it comes to parenting, who puts a book in our hand? Who tells us, like, these are the skills you need to know if you're going to be fruitful? And then our hearts are broken when things don't go well, and understandably so. But the likelihood of things not going well increases if you don't have those skills or have somebody teaching you those skills. That's why September wrote this book. I want you to let her be a mentor to you through this book, a guide on the side, someone who's encouraging you, someone who's done it, the mother of seven daughters, the mother of a mother-in-law of a couple of daughter-in-laws. I want to encourage you, get a copy, 888-644-4144. We've talked a lot, it's assumed, about your relationship with God, but how does that make all the difference in your approach to motherhood? In particular, you talk about the need for grit, grace, and guidance. All of that comes from the Lord. So how does being a Christian mom make all the difference?
1: For me, I wrote in the first chapter of my book that I sat down when I started raising my girls and wrote a letter to myself of how I saw myself. And I realized there were a lot of things that weren't quite truthful in there, that God saw me a very different way. And so those were the areas that I decided that I was going to lean in and talk to Jesus about and say, show me what you see. And so I continue to write letters to myself, not even a journal, it's a letter. And at the end of the book, I wrote a letter to each of my daughters, and the transformation and the joy that God has brought me in changing who I believe about myself and who I am, and who I reflect to my girls, is the most important thing. My girls see my mistakes. They see my flaws every single day. And we live in that moment, but I also want to reflect Jesus. So I use that analogy in the book of standing in front of a mirror. And when one of my daughters was married, you know, I was helping her get her dress buttoned up in the back and put her veil on. And I looked over her shoulder in the mirror. And most moms talk about seeing their little girl when they grew up, but I looked at the mirror and I saw Jesus's reflection in her. And I thought that was the goal. That was the goal when I looked in the mirror, is that we would both see Jesus. And so I think it's really important that we forget that this isn't really about us. I mean, your relationship with your daughters, for anyone listening, is more about becoming more like him, because that is what makes a really strong relationship.
0: I love that you say this. Notice the little things, say the little things, do the little things. Someday, all the intentional little things will add up, and she will remember the most important thing: her mom was always there. You know, sometimes you can feel like, man, am I doing it right? Am I accomplishing all the major milestones and checking all the boxes? Most important thing is that you're showing up, and you're showing up with humility, with the grit and grace and guidance that comes from a relationship with the Lord, and that you, in big moments and small moments, are pointing her to Jesus. If you're doing that, just know God's grace will prevail. We're going to take our final break of the day. But when we take these breaks, they are only opportunities for you to order your copy of the book or to give us a call. 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
0: Welcome back to Equip with Chris Brooks. 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September, you write in your book, the last chapter, Nothing is Wasted. What do you want us to know from this chapter?
1: I think it's important to realize that God is writing our daughters' stories and ours as well, but that everything we do has a purpose and God uses it, even our mistakes. And so he redeems all things. And sometimes we have to wait to see the end of the story, but really nothing is wasted. I have adult daughters and younger girls, and my adult daughters remember things that I thought they had completely forgotten. Some of my most emotional moments now on the other side of raising some of my older girls is to watch them raise their own daughters and see some of the same patterns, the same habits, all born out of their belief of who God made them to be, not just because mom taught me to do this. And so it's just a beautiful work of Christ to see that. And so being faithful in the small things, I would just want to encourage any mom that reads this book to just to be faithful and obedient and showing up for our girls and remembering that God is still writing their story.
0: I do want you to encourage the heart of some moms who feel like I've blown it. And maybe their story is they haven't lived for Christ and they're hearing this. And they realize the mistake of that and want to somehow redeem what is left. What do you say to a mom who feels like, September, my story is I have not done a great job as a mom?
1: I think this is one of the best questions today because it just gives us so much hope for that mom listening to say openly and humbly to their daughters, I didn't know this. I didn't do this right. And I want to do better. I want us to be friends. I want to change things or ask questions. how can I be close to you? How can I make changes? Or to just remember that God is watching all the faithful steps that you're creating now with your relationships with your daughters. So there is no perfect way. And I think ultimately, our daughters know we love them. To remind your daughter, I love you no matter what. No matter what my story used to be, God is still writing your story.
0: Yeah, and this is the reason why we as Christians never lose sight of the gospel, right? I tell people all the time, it's not just the unbeliever that needs the gospel. The believer needs the gospel, and even the pastor needs the gospel. It is so easy for us to forget that we are saved by grace. And not only are we saved by grace, but we are kept by grace. Grace makes up for our failures and our faults. And so that grace that you talk about is all a gift from God. What do you want us to teach our daughters about making friends and being a good friend? Because that's so important to their formation. It's not like they just have a relationship with you. They have to make friends as well. So that's an important part.
1: Right. I think, as with every chapter in my book, I talk about what our daughters see in us. And so if our daughters see us gossiping, being unkind, making unkind decisions, talking about other women in our lives. So the first thing I'd encourage any mom or any woman listening is to encourage you to be a good friend to your friends and to be a good example, because our daughters are watching. And I've always encouraged my girls just a few things. I made a little list to take ownership when they're wrong in a relationship, and to remember that their job in being a good friend is to lift up their friends and to not focus on their weaknesses, and to choose friends that make good choices, not allow drama to follow them. I think this is a really big one. Like, I want to stand on the rooftop and just say, avoid the drama. Don't be the drama. You know, that if that's a red flag for any friendship or relationship, then I would tell my girls, don't be the drama. Treat other people the way you want to be treated. Go the extra mile. Be trustworthy. Be patient. And remember that none of us are perfect. And so I think being a good friend is clearly laid out for us in the Bible, but everyday life is challenging. There's a lot of things out there our girls have to encounter, and choosing good friends is a great first step for their future relationships.
0: So, Tamara, I'm going to ask you to pray, because I think there's a lot of moms who are listening to us right now who are saying, thank you, God, I listened today. Maybe despair was starting to creep in, maybe a deep discouragement. Maybe you're listening and you're just on the front end, and that can all be overwhelming. And you're hearing this saying, praise God for the wisdom and the encouragement. And again, the reminder of God's grace. We want you to get the book, but we also want you to know we're praying for you. September, with about a minute left, can you pray for the moms who are listening and their daughters?
1: Yes, definitely. Father, we just thank you for all the moms listening and that read this book. I pray that it will be spread from friend to friend and women will be encouraged by it. But we pray for our daughters and for our mothers and for this relationship that's so sacred and so holy. We pray that we will be good friends to our girls, and that we will show them how much we love them, that we will drop all facades and shame and guilt, and that we will believe that you have called us to be mothers to our daughters, that you will protect them from the ways of the world, but you will also allow us to see and know what to guide them in. We pray for the relationships that are broken, and we pray for the moms listening that have some broken hearts, and we pray for healing and hope. And we just thank you, Lord, for this gift of motherhood. In Jesus' name, amen.
0: September McCarthy, what a blessing you are. Thank you so much for the book. Raising Daughters, a Christian Mom's Guide for the Lifelong Journey. And my prayer for you, September, is as you are encouraging our families and blessing our families, that God would also bless and encourage your family as well. God bless you, September.
1: Thank you. Thank you so much.
0: 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Again, get your copy. And I can't tell you how much of a blessing this book would be to a young mom. And so if you have a mom's group at your church, or if you have young moms that are in your inner circle, your family, your friendship group, a mom that you know is starting out the journey of motherhood, man, put this book in her hands so that she can do the hard work of learning what God has to say about her, so that the loudest voice in her life is the voice of God, and so that she can 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I want to encourage you, go to equipradio.org, get your copy of Raising Daughters. 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
19: 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A knack for nurturing could mean a career in nursing. A peacemaker could excel in mediating jobs like social work. 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
3: To bring heavy rain causing possible flooding and strong winds in some areas. The temperature will drop to 55 degrees. I'm meteorologist Jason Katerina on Faith Talk 1500 and 101.5 FM, online at faithtalkdetroit.com.
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2: This is Max Licato. Do you prepare for church worship? We're sadly casual when it comes to meeting God. Suppose you were invited to a Sunday morning breakfast at the White House. How would you spend Saturday night? Would you think about your questions and requests? Should we prepare any less for an encounter with the Holy God? Come to worship, prepared to worship. Pray and read the Word of God before you come, and come expecting God to speak. Then you'll discover the purpose of worship, to change the face of the worshiper. Paul writes in 2 Corinthians 3:18, "Our faces then are not covered. We all show the Lord's glory, and we are being changed to be like Him." God wipes away our tears, softens our furrowed brows, and touches our cheeks. He changes our faces as we worship.
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2: 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You can find this lesson and many others when you visit unlimitedgrace.com. And while you're there, look for Pastor Brian's commentary on the book of Ephesians, which he wrote for the Reformed Expository Commentary series. Dr. Chappell reveals how when we lift our eyes beyond ourselves to share Paul's expansive vision, then we too will join his doxology for God's amazing grace that transforms the world. Let's hear now from Dr. Brian Chappell as he shares the second half of the lesson, The Same, Only Different.
1: We are now returning to my favorite little big book in the Bible. Little because it's only six chapters. Big because the themes are so expansive. Paul begins the book of Ephesians talking about the love of God the Father that began for you and me before the foundations of the earth were laid. An expansive and enduring love. And about a son who came to give his life for those who were dead in their trespasses and sins. And then sent a spirit to invade, indwell the people of God so that they would be a temple rising up to give praise to God, but indwelt by a power that raised Jesus from the dead and would be responsible for ultimately filling the whole world with the knowledge and the glory of Jesus. It is a huge theme book. And yet at the same time, at some point you have to ask, why all this grace? Where is this grace leading? Is it just about freedom from our past and freedom from our sin? What's all this grace about? Well, we're about to find out that it is not just freedom, but fuel. Fuel for a calling that God gives us. Now, I'm going to be straight with you. As you think about the calling that the apostle is about to describe and then is going to detail in the unfolding chapter of Ephesians, this is a steep road. This is strong medicine. This is going to take strong hearts who have been fueled by the grace of God. So are you ready? Well, ready or not, here we go. Let's stand. Ephesians 4, as we honor the word of God, and read verses 1 through 16. The apostle writes, I therefore, a prisoner for the Lord, urge you to walk in a manner worthy of the calling to which you have been called, with all humility and gentleness, with patience, bearing one another in love, eager to maintain the unity of the Spirit in the bond of peace. There is one body and one spirit, just as you were called to the one hope that belongs to your call. One Lord, one faith, one baptism, one God and Father of all, who is over all and through all and in all. But grace was given to each one of us according to the measure of Christ's gift. Therefore, it says, when he ascended on high, he led a host of captives, and he gave gifts to men. In saying he ascended, what does it mean but that he also descended into the lower regions, the earth? He who descended is the one who also ascended far above all the heavens, that he might fill all things. And he gave the apostles, the prophets, the evangelists, the shepherds and teachers to equip the saints for the work of ministry, for building up the body of Christ until we all attain to the unity of the faith and of the knowledge of the Son of God to mature manhood, to the measure of the stature of the fullness of Christ, so that we may no longer be children tossed to and fro by waves and carried about by every wind of doctrine, by human cunning, by craftiness and deceitful schemes. Rather, speaking the truth in love, we are to grow up in every way into him who is the head, into Christ, from whom the whole body, joined and held together by every joint with which it is equipped, when each part is working perfectly, makes the body grow so that it builds itself up in love. I want you to see just a list of things that people in this church are involved in, and think of why it is important that we have different gifts in the same way that God has called us. Here's just a list of urban ministries that people in this church are already participating in. If you go on beyond these particular urban ministries, you'll see even more. Different people serving in different ways as God has called us to many different types of professions. If you see not only the urban ministries, there are those working with children, not just inside the church, but outside the church. Those who have special gifts of teaching the Bible to little ones. Not only are those ministries that this church has itself, we are participating with churches and mission services and need and mercy services far beyond us. Listen, sometimes I know that we think the job of the ministers, the holy people, is to do the work of the church. And yet what you begin to see here is God saying through his people, there is much for us to do. That last slide, which is now passed, was just reminding you, if you're thinking, how do I find out? How do I find out what God is calling me to do? You might just identify with us through the reception at gracepres.org. Find out, what is God calling me to do? Because what God has said again is, no one is independent. All of us are part of a great purpose. God is using us for his glory. And as I've listed these different ministries, let me tell you, one of the temptations is for those of you who are involved in various ministries to now be mad at me because I couldn't remember yours. So bear with me. Maintain the unity of the Spirit and the bond of peace, and think what God may be calling you to do. On these slides, as we were just trying to think, brainstorm, what are the various mercy ministries, what are the evangelism ministries that are going on right now through various ones of you in this church? Listen, I did not even mention the Sunday school teachers, the Bible study leaders, the nursery workers, the community group leaders, the Monday morning crew, the security and media and reception people, the sanctity of life volunteers, the divorce recovery volunteers, the women who are quilting. Have I mentioned your ministry yet? We are all part of a great calling. And none of us can do this alone. All of us are meant to be part of what God is calling us to do, because we're all the same with a great calling, but we're different with different gifts in different purposes. As we recognize that we are the same in the sense that we have the calling. You ready for the one last whiplash? I said you're the same, and then I said you're different. Where do you think I'm going now? You're the same again. You're the same in that with your differences, you are each vital to God's purposes. It's really the point that the apostle is making, as he's kind of saying, yes, there are different kinds of people. Look at verse 12. Yes, God gave the apostles, the prophets, the shepherds, the teachers. Why? Verse 12. To equip the saints for the work of ministry, for the building up of the body of Christ. The temptation when we see God has given apostles and prophets and pastors and teachers and so forth is to say, oh, God has given a job to the holy people, and not recognize that the saints are the ones that are all around you. To each of us, says the apostle, has God given these gifts. It is his purpose. Verse 7, look at it. Grace was given to each one of us according to the measure of Christ's gift. We think that ministry is happening as I talk to you, as Pastor Carrie talks to you, as Pastor Greg talks to you, and you don't recognize that the way Paul is actually defining at this point is the ministry happens as you go out into the world and live for Christ. That is ministry of the church. If we were to depend upon the few ordained pastors in this church to carry out the ministry of the church, we would be instantly handcuffed and limited. There's no way we could do everything that's to be done. And so the understanding of the apostle is ministry is happening as every single one of us in our homes, in our businesses, in our workplace, in our education backgrounds, as all of us are doing what God calls us to do wherever we are called. If that's ministry, do you know what it means? There are no secondary callings. You know, the holy people and the not holy people. I mean, the beauty of recognizing that God is saying each one who has gotten a gift is a saint here is we get away from that understanding that saints are just dead people who were holy a long time ago. We are the saints. We are those who are called to the purposes of God in this day and age. And that means wherever we walk, as we are doing the work of God with a mind that is saying, I am now living out the mind of Christ and being the face of Jesus to others, that wherever I am walking on holy ground.
3: 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The Apostle Paul wrote the letter to the Ephesians to declare God's plan that the gospel of Jesus Christ would reach the world through weak and sinful people like you and me. 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Yes, such grace really is possible, and Pastor Brian's commentary on the book of Ephesians clearly teaches the details of this amazing truth. 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That's 844-414-7223. 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
1: Some of you will know the book by Rosaria Butterfield called The Secret Thoughts of an Unlikely Convert. Rosaria Butterfield was in a same-sex relationship, a star professor in one of our nation's leading universities. Her specialty, this is not disrespectful, this is not meant to be funny, this is the technical specialty at Syracuse University, of which she was in charge. She was in charge of queer theory, doing research on the rise of the religious right, while at the same time giving keynote addresses at Harvard on gay and lesbian studies. As her study of the religious right, trying to find out why people who claim to be religious could be so hateful, her research actually took her into contact with a pastor of a small church in her area. And as she began to ask questions about what Christians believe and why they act as they do, he began to invite her to meals in his house and with his family. For 2 years, he answered her questions and sometimes her attacks, without pressing her to make some change, until ultimately she wrote, I ultimately believed that this pastor actually believed that the Bible was true. And then she believed it too. What was the consequence? She now had to turn her back on so many of the things that she had educated others in, as well as herself become a professional in. But she writes now she was a member of the body of Christ, and she recognizes as a member of the body of Christ, she had a calling. She writes, I came to the understanding that I could not possibly be a godly woman that God calls me to be if I don't even know how to be a woman. After praying fervently for God to show me how to live as a godly woman, I went through the church directory and picked out three women whose godliness and integrity really stood out to me. And I picked women who were very different from me, but would answer me honestly. What did she do? She didn't go to the pastor. She went to those who were different from her, but were gifted by God for the purpose of ministering to her, just teaching her something as basic. What does it mean to be a woman in the Church of Jesus Christ? It wasn't the pastor's job anymore. It was the job of the saints, regular people that God had put in her life to minister to her. She wrote, they were different, but they were vital. Like us, different, but the same, different, but vital. She did not know how much she was learning about the giftedness of Christ for all people. Sometime later, after she had met with those three women, an LGBT graduate student of Rosaria tried to kill herself by setting herself on fire. The student was a lesbian who herself had been deeply depressed by what she felt was the betrayal of Rosaria for rejecting her lifestyle. And yet, in the midst of her depression and then her crisis, it was Rosaria that she signed on the hospital form could come to visit her and make life decisions for her. Rosaria described her reactions as she entered the ICU and began to deal with this student who had hated her because of the sense of betrayal, and at the same time now was calling to her to make some decisions about her life. Rosaria wrote, I wondered why I was standing there. In that instant, I realized this is God's work for me. Right now, right now, I am to demonstrate the love of Christ to my lesbian student. I was there because God picked me up and put me on my feet and said to me, wipe the sleep out of your eyes and do something for this student. It was her calling in the moment. And Rosaria said, I put my hand on hers, plastic-covered hand against plastic sheet. And I asked her if I could pray for her. And she told me I could. And I prayed for God's mercy and peace and saving faith. And she fell asleep while I prayed. Some of you may know that book and know that's just the beginning of a journey. As Rosaria now had to be as patient and faithful with this one as others had been with her. Each gifted differently for the calling of Christ until all fills all and the body of Christ will be built up in love for the purposes to which he has called it. If you think that's just something that doesn't apply to us, you have to recognize what the apostle is doing in this passage. In verse 13, he's reminding us that this is being given to all of us, that the whole church rises up in maturity. In verses 14 and 15, so this maturity results in people holding each other accountable in doctrine and walk of life. So that ultimately what is happening is each party is doing its work so that the love of Christ is expansive. That's verse 16 at the end. Look at that. When each part is working properly, it makes the body grow so that it builds itself up in love. I know you may think this is just something from deep past or, how do I say this, extreme cases like Rosaria's. But what I want you to believe, because it's actually happening, is God is using this church, your lives, your testimony, your calling to reach other people. It's not happening somewhere else. It's what God is doing as he always does. When faithful people do their part, then the body does far more than any could do independently. A young man in Australia who had listened to the podcast of this church and recommitted his heart and life to the purposes of Christ. Do you remember that? He actually won the world architecture competition for the home that he designed to put on a rejected lot in an urban environment as a testimony of his faith. He wanted to show that God redeems the rejected, even in the architecture of that particular home in which he now lives. You may remember that that same young man, having won the World Architecture Award, was approached with lots of opportunities, including a billion-dollar contract. You remember this? A billion-dollar contract to renovate a particular portion of a major city in Australia, and he turned down the contract. Do you remember why? Because the architecture was being designed to funnel everybody into a casino. The whole city was being constructed to benefit a certain number of people who own the casinos. And he said, I can't do that, even for $1 billion. Now, some of you know, just a couple of weeks ago, I was back in Australia, and I was ministering to pastors there. And when Casey heard that I was coming, he wrote me again. And I'm going to read this to you a little bit. It's long, but I ask you just to listen, to think about what God may be calling you to think about. He says, Brian, Beck and I are feeling that God is stirring us with a great desire to live his grace in all of life, particularly in our own profession. When we won the World Architecture Award, we prayed that God would use it for his glory. And in September, that's just this past September, our house was published in the Architectural Australia Journal, which is sent to every registered Australian architect. And in there, we were excited to see a section of the article identifying our faith in Jesus Christ as the reason that we built this house, to show the redemption of the rejected. Shortly after that article was published, a Chinese architectural publication also contacted us. We saw this as an opportunity to respond with our views on architecture and the gospel. To our surprise, the final draft allowed us to praise God because it had included references to our faith in Christ and his redeeming work as the basis for our architectural design. The same week as the final draft came from the Chinese publication, we were contacted by Qatar. That's a Middle Eastern nation. We were contacted by Qatar TV to film our house and to interview us, a program that is shown throughout the Muslim nations of the Middle East: Saudi Arabia, Iraq, Iran, Pakistan, and Syria. We were able to speak of the gospel message of what is broken being lovingly restored through Jesus Christ. And then he says, I almost fell off my seat when my interviewer asked me directly to explain our faith further. And we were able to reflect on Christ's work, which is alive in us and which we are demonstrating by the way in which we have built this house to show the nature of the gospel. God redeems the rejected. Now these words, thank you, Brian and Kathy, and all Grace Presbyterian Church, for your encouragement in Christ Jesus. I praise God for you. I pray God that he would continue to work in us, that we would believe that whether you're a student or a business person, that whether you're an educator or an artist, that God is saying, fill all in all. I can do so much more than you ever imagined. God is using those of us in every walk of life, nurses, doctors, you show people what the gospel is ethically and by virtue. Moms and dads and grandparents, you show another generation what it means to live with integrity and virtue and nobility before the Lord. Those of you in marriages that are strained and struggling, you show young people who are wondering, can I ever know a marriage that's whole as the Bible describes, that it's possible and that God redeems the broken and he restores the rejected. And every piece of our life is part of communicating the glory and the wonder of what God is doing. What you and I really have to do is ask ourselves a question. Do you believe in the resurrection of Jesus Christ? That the resurrected Lord is alive and by his Spirit is here, and he indwells you and he indwells me. And for that reason, every single one of us is a part of the purpose of Jesus Christ until all fills all.
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5: Greetings, friends and new listeners, and welcome to The Sound of Faith. I'm Sharon Ott, thanking you for tuning in today because we know faith comes by hearing and hearing by the Word of God. Today's message by my father, Brother Hardy, is one you don't want to miss. It's entitled, Why Speaking in Tongues is for You. Yes, you heard me right. Today's message, Why Speaking in Tongues is for You.
6: You need the baptism of the Holy Ghost. You need to be able to speak the high and lofty things and revelation of God. You know, you really can't give a real witness to somebody that you're testifying without some power and anointing on you. And God gave the first gift to the church with power and anointing, and they prophesied so that they could witness that He is not in the grave. The reason why the devil hates tongues, because tongues says He is risen. Every time you speak in tongues, it says He's alive. He's risen. Because Jesus said that if I don't go, the Comforter will not come. But if I go, I will send Him. And that's proven that He sent the Holy Ghost. Every time you speak in tongues, you are saying, He's alive. Hallelujah. He's alive. He's the Alpha. He's the Omega. He's the beginning. He's the end. And He's everything in between. Oh, I thank God for His gifts. Hallelujah. Oh, praise Him. Praise Him. I got it. I'm like Paul. I speak in tongues more than you all. Hallelujah. Another good clap offering. So the first church, the Jewish members received the gifts, especially the gift of tongues. And then when God decided to reveal His mystery that the Gentiles were going to be co-heirs and of the same body, He sent Peter to Cornelius's house. And Cornelius was a Roman centurion. And a centurion meant he had 100 men under him. And Cornelius was a God-fearer. And he was praying to God all the time. And he gave to the work of God. He built synagogues, houses of God. And while he was praying, an angel appeared unto him and said, the new revelation's in now. Jesus is alive. And we're going to remove some of the darkness that you're looking through the glass. We're going to answer some of the enigmas. And go down there and He'll tell you what you got to do. So Cornelius sent some of the men to get Peter. And not only that, the angel told him where he was, what his name was, and the name of the person that he was staying at. So they're on the way to where Peter is, and Peter's praying, and he got hungry, he was going to eat, but instead God took him out in a vision, and he saw heavens open up and a great white sheet come down with all kind of unclean animals on it. And the voice said, slay and eat. And Peter said, not so. I haven't ate anything unclean in all my life. And it happened three times. And then God said to him, what I have cleansed, don't let no man call uncommon or unclean. And while he was wondering about that, the men from Cornelius knocked on the door. And he had to have a word of knowledge because he was seeing in an enigma. And the Spirit said to him, go there, I've sent them. Go to them and doubt nothing. And Peter began to get the picture clear, because the Jews don't allow any Gentile in the house at that time, much less go with them to go into a Gentile house. So the angel said, follow him, doubt nothing. And when they got there, Cornelius had his whole family waiting, like they did on the day of Pentecost. And Cornelius ran up and going to worship him. And Peter said, hey, no, I'm just a man. You know, a lot of modern day ministers ought to learn that situation. And Peter began to get the picture clear. He says, I surmise now that God is not a respecter of persons, but he that doeth righteousness in every nation is accepted to him. And he began to preach. And while he was preaching, they believed, because all of a sudden the Holy Ghost fell upon them and they spoke in tongues. Shatanam on the high side. Amen. They spoke in other tongues, and the Jews that came with Peter were amazed that God poured out upon those that were unclean, that were now clean Gentiles, the gift of the Holy Ghost, because they heard them speaking in tongues. And the evidence of getting the Holy Ghost is that you speak in other languages. That's what the word tongue means. Some people say that you get the Spirit when you get saved. Well, they had to be saved because they spoke in tongues. And some people said water saves you, but they hadn't been baptized yet. Then he baptized them. So then God is going to use the champion and the great apostle to the Gentiles, Paul. And wherever Paul went and set up a church, it was a charismatic church. It had the gifts. They spoke in tongues. In fact, whenever he found somebody that was saved, like in Ephesus, he went to Ephesus and he found certain disciples. And to be a disciple means you were a true believer. And he asked them, receive ye the Holy Ghost since you've been saved? Or somebody said, since they were been saved. Huh? He said, no, the Greek should say, when you got saved. All right, I'll keep that. Receive the Holy Ghost when you got saved. Because to Paul, he saw the evidence they were saved. Yeah, he said, you got saved. Did you receive the Holy Ghost when you got saved? And some denominations said you do. But they said, no. Now, if you have to have the Holy Ghost to be saved, huh? They should have said, yeah. But they said, no. He said, and not only did we not receive the baptism in the Holy Ghost, we never even heard of the Holy Ghost. And Paul said, proven now what name you're baptized in. Paul said to them, under what name were you baptized in? Now, if they would have been in Jehovah, and that's what John the Baptist, he was coming in the name of God, Jehovah, they still wouldn't have heard of the Holy Ghost. And Paul said, oh, that's right. You were baptized by the baptism of John. That's what they said, that you were to believe on him that shall come. He said, he's come, and he's the Lord. He said, now be baptized in the name of the Lord. He rebaptized them. He was baptized and saved people that had the Holy Ghost. And in order for them to get the Holy Ghost, he had to lay hands on them. And if that's the only way you can get it, then nobody in this 20th century can get it without getting hands laid on you. And that means you're not saved, according to some people. See, it's not actually what the word says, but what it means. So we never heard of the Holy Ghost. What's the only thing you're baptized in? Because he asked them what name you were baptized in. What's the only name that you're baptized in? You'd hear the Holy Ghost. In the name of the Father and the Son and the Holy Ghost. They're one. And when you get that, then to rhyme it, you're done. And then when Paul put up that great Corinthian church and spent 2 years there, one of the main gifts was tongues. In fact, it was so fluent that some of Lita said that to show up super spiritual, you speak in tongues. And that's all they did when they come to church, was speak in tongues and didn't do nothing else. And Paul wasn't stopping tongues. He was correcting the misuse of tongues. See, in the known service, you're not supposed to speak in tongues except in the worship part, not in the ministering, preaching part, unless you interpret. But in your prayer time, get it. I mean, jump in there. Paul said again in that Corinthian church, forbid not to speak in tongues. I'm not going to let anybody stop me from speaking in tongues. I'm like Paul, I'm going to speak in tongues more than they all. But in the pulpit here, and in the teaching chair, I'm going to speak in English so that by my words in English, you'll know what I'm talking about and not be looking in a glass in an enigma of the mysteries that I'm talking to God. For he that speaketh in a tongue speaketh not unto man, but unto God. And I don't want you to know my secrets that I'm talking with God. They're secrets. Huh? I'm going to let you be in an enigma. So a lot of people do not have the baptism of the Holy Ghost speaking in tongues because they've been mistaught. Nowhere in the Bible does it forbid to speak in tongues. In first fact, like I said in Corinthians, he said forbid not to speak in tongues. But you've got to do it in proper Bible order. And proper Bible order is that if anybody would, right now while I'm teaching, begin to speak out loud in tongues, that would be bringing confusion. Amen. They wouldn't hear you and they wouldn't hear me, right? Without an interpretation, you're out of order. Amen. In fact, everyone that gets the gift of tongues is supposed to pray that he may interpret. Let him that speaketh in a tongue pray that he may interpret. For he that speaketh in a tongue edifies himself, but he that prophesies edifies the church.
5: Amen. What a powerful message by God's servant, Brother Hardy, why speaking in tongues is for you. I trust you are being enlightened, encouraged, and spiritually informed about this often controversial subject of the baptism of the Holy Spirit with the evidence of speaking in tongues. This is one message you may definitely want to add to your spiritual CD library, or perhaps to share with a friend who is confused about the matter of speaking in unknown tongues, because there is no need to be confused, to be confounded, or to be afraid of speaking in tongues, and to receive this glorious gift for yourself if you haven't already. You can know without a doubt that speaking in tongues has not ceased, as some have claimed. It is not gibberish, as others claim, nor is it of the devil. The Holy Spirit only gives out good gifts. The reason the devil fights this gift so much is it is the greatest gift to the individual believer, because he who speaks in tongues speaks to God and edifies himself. When we pray in tongues, we are speaking directly to God, and although our natural minds may not understand what is said, our spirits know, and as Jude said, we build ourselves up on our most holy faith, praying in the Holy Ghost. You must get a copy of this message, Why Speaking in Tongues is for You, on CD for a love gift of $10 or more for the radio ministry, but to order, request offer 310, that's offer 310, mail to Sound of Faith, P.O. 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
8: 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I'll explain on Key Life.
9: That was Steve Brown. He's an author, seminary professor, and our teacher on Key Life, a program all about God's radical grace. 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
8: Thank you, Matthew. If you were listening yesterday, I introduced one of the lies that we're looking at as I'm working on this book. And one of the lies are the lies about kickers. If you were listening yesterday, I took some time to explain what a kicker is. You hear the good news, and there's always somebody after the good news is spoken, like you're forgiven, you're loved without condition, you're his forever, but... And following the but, that's the kicker. It lessens the power and the excitement and the joy and the reality of the gospel of Jesus Christ. Yes, but. Well, let me take a little bit of time to show you how this works as I've thought about it. Scripture says, "For God so loved the world that he gave his only Son, that whoever believes in him should not perish, but have eternal life." As you know, that's John 3:16. And it's pretty clear. It's pretty exciting. It's pretty amazing. It's pretty much good news. Now, let me give you the kicker that's stuck in sometimes. Okay. But there's more to belief than just nodding in Jesus' direction. Only those who genuinely and honestly and authentically believe are those who won't perish. And the result? Most people will perish, and those who don't will always wonder if they're going to perish. Let me give you another. This is 2 Peter 3:9. It's not his will that any should perish. And then the kicker. Any doesn't mean everybody, but only the chosen and the elect. A result, God's love is limited to us. Isn't that awful? Isn't that terrible? Let me give you another. If you abide in my word, you are truly my disciples, and you will know the truth, and the truth will set you free. That's John 8:31-32. Now let me give you the kicker that often goes along with that. Jesus means that you will be free if you know the truth and you apply it. A result, knowing and believing the truth isn't enough. What's important is what you do with the truth, how you live your life, how obedient you are, how much you study the Bible, how much you pray. When we don't apply that, we'll be free. And there you go. The good news goes back out the window, and the gospel becomes something less than good news. Let me give you another one. I'm going to give you a bunch of these because it's easy to forget. This is Romans 7, 14 through 15. For we know that the law is spiritual, but I am of the flesh, sold under sin. For I do not understand my own actions, for I do not do what I want, but the very thing I hate. That was Paul, the kicker. Paul is talking about the way he was before he was a Christian. No, he's not. But the result of that kicker is, when we sin after becoming Christians, it's possible that we aren't Christians. And besides that, God can't conjugate verbs. Listen, when Paul speaks in the present, he's talking about the present. And the kicker robs it. The kicker makes us think, oh man, I've lost it. Let me give you another. This is Hebrews 12:7. It is for discipline that you have to endure. God is treating you as sons. Let me give you the kicker. If you mess up, God will give you cancer, or break your leg, or kill your wife, or your husband, or your child. A result, God stops being a father and becomes a child abuser. Every bad thing that happens is your fault because of God's discipline of your sin. And thus, the good news is once again robbed of its goodness. John 8:11. You remember what happened in the 8th chapter of John. A woman was caught in adultery and was dragged to stand before Jesus. It's interesting that the guy takes two to commit adultery, that the guy's not there, but that's another sermon. But at any rate, you remember how Jesus dealt with that whole incident. He knelt down and he began to write something in the sand in front of him. Now, John doesn't tell us what he wrote, but I know, because Jesus is a friend of mine. He wrote sins, and after he wrote the sin, he looked up at a particular person, liar. And then he would look up at somebody in the crowd holding the stone, ready to stone the adulterous woman. And the guy would blush, drop his stone, and turn and walk away. Fornicator, he would write, and then he would look up at a particular man who held a stone. And if you had been there, you would have heard the thud of that stone as he walked away. But then what he said to the adulterous woman is this: where are those that condemn you? And then he said, woman, neither do I condemn you. That's John 8:11. The kicker comes every time. Yes, but he also told her not to sin anymore. The result, if she did sin again, he would turn away from her, giving her absolutely no hope. You know, as I'd go over some of these with you, I find myself getting angry at the people who use these kickers. And then the Holy Spirit reminds me how many times I use those kickers. And I repent, and I repent publicly. Let me give you another one. Luke 7:47. Therefore, I tell you, her sins, which are many, are forgiven, for she loved much. But he who is forgiven little loves little. As I said, that's Luke 7:47. You remember the incident. She was a prostitute, and she was a dumb prostitute. I mean, she crashed to the party of Pharisees. Now, that's just, you know, a sinner can repent, but stupid's forever. Can you, that's the one place she shouldn't want to go, to a dinner party, but she did, because of Jesus. And only because of Jesus. You remember she cried. You remember she wet Jesus' feet with her tears. You remember she anointed him. And you remember Simon, one of the prostitutes, who thought to himself, good heavens, does he know what kind of woman this is? And that's when Jesus said, therefore I tell you, her sins, which are many, are forgiven, for she loved much, but he who is forgiven little loves little. The kicker, that doesn't mean what you think it means. It means she loved Jesus. The result, prostitutes and other really bad people like you and me can't really be Christians. And I've seen it happen so many times that I can't tell you. I have a friend who's a politician, by the way. He served a long time in the legislature of his state. And he has made a point, in a pure way, to reach out to the worst people in his community. And just yesterday, he got a note from one prostitute, said that you are the first person of note who saw me. You think about that. Amen.
9: Thanks, Steve. If you're just joining us, we're working our way through the content of Steve's next book, Confronting the Lies We All Struggle With. And as we discussed today, some of those lies are the extra kickers that well-meaning folks often pile on to the good news of the gospel. We'll continue separating the lies from the real good news tomorrow. Hope you'll join us for that. Have you ever talked to someone, didn't realize they had a hidden agenda underneath what they were saying? It's unnerving, right? 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
3: 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On Wall Street, the Dow down by 322 points. 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
14: You got to walk by faith, not by your feelings. 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If God said it, he'll bring it to pass. 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
0: This is What's Right, What's Left with Pastor Ernie Sanders.
6: Good evening and welcome to another edition of What's Right, What's Left, the voice of the Christian resistance on this 20th...
7: 19th.
6: You hear that? Just checking her. This 19th day of May. You know who that is, don't you? That's my 84-pound bodyguard. That's right. That's it. Right here. Guarding me in the studio. Style won't mess with her.
7: Good evening, everyone.
6: There you go. All right. Back there. This is Pledge Week, Pledge Week, Pledge Week, folks. And back there in the phone booth. Doers of the Word, Pastors, Mighty Men. We've got Carl Klein, Eric there, men in the telephones back there. And in the glass cage, you know, he calls himself Style, but we found out that was just his last name. His first name is Remarkable, okay? Remarkable Style in the phone booth there. And way out yonder, she's calling in tonight from North Carolina. She's America's all-natural medicine mom with healing in her little bottles. That's right. The lady, Wendy Wilson. Hey, Wendy.
8: Hey, Pastor. Good evening.
6: Good evening, young lady. People aren't used to having you on Tuesday.
8: I know. We're just breaking the mold, I guess.
6: Yep. We got it done, too. We got a lot to do tonight, so we're going to jump into it. This is Pledge Week, Pledge Week, Pledge Week. And I see... we've got a new pledge, and that pledge comes from Ms. Wendy Wilson. Pledge is $500. That's your second pledge. All right, now, Wendy, you've always gotten at least two, sometimes three matches whenever you pledge. And so, I don't know, it could be your personality. There's something going on there, okay? Maybe people know what a wonderful lady you are. They just feel like something they need to do to match you. So, folks,
8: that would be nice to get a match.
6: Yeah. How about
8: That's like 500, right?
6: Yeah. A match would be five. If we got two matches, it would be 1,000.
8: Mm-hmm.
6: So, folks, do we have a match out there? All righty. Do we have a match for Miss Wendy Wilson? The phone lines are open. This is Pledge Week, Pledge Week, Pledge Week.
9: Pledge Week, Pledge Week.
6: I heard an echo.
8: I did. I know. It was funny. It was like a cartoon.
6: Yeah. Somebody was mocking me. There you go. 216-901-0933. 216-901-0933. Or the credit card line. Now we got a credit card line back open again. And it's the same one. 888-281-1110. That's 888-281-1110. So, the title of the message this week, Wendy, was, "That day shall not come, except for there come a falling away first." And do you know what that falling away was called? The great apostasy.
8: The church falling away.
6: Well, actually, we start out in 2 Thessalonians chapter 2. That has parallel meaning. That has a dual meaning right there in 2 Thessalonians. It's talking about two things that are happening with that. Now, the first we're living through right now, and like you said, that's the falling away of the church. And the word apostasy... apostasy, actually, apo means to means to be away from, to be away from. And stasis is where you get that apostasy. It means to be standing away from.
8: Hey, so, I got a question.
6: Sure.
8: I got a question. Now, what's your guess in heaven in the new millennial kingdom? What language is everybody going to be speaking? Will it be several languages, or do you think it'll be one?
6: Well, I'm not sure. We might not have to speak at all. We might just be able to read each other's thoughts. You don't know. Heaven's going to be a different place. But I would imagine during the millennial kingdom, you know what? Remember there in Acts chapter 2 when people were speaking in all the different dialects, yet they all understood each other?
8: Mm-hmm.
6: Maybe that could be the case. I don't know. What do you think?
8: I guess we'll have a translator built into our head, huh?
6: Could be. Actually, you can buy these translators now today that will translate.
8: Sure.
6: Yeah, they're available. Technology. I think God's technology would be much better.
8: So the language Jesus spoke was Hebrew?
6: Aramaic. He spoke
8: Aramaic.
6: Yeah. But again, like I say, he was bilingual. He spoke different English. You know, when they talk about the tongues of angels, there's not any in every single instance in scriptures where angels spoke, it was known dialects. It wasn't this gobbledygook that you have a lot of these charismatics try to convince us of. But anyhow, so we go back, we take a look at that starting in 2 Thessalonians. Now, the other definition, when it talks about standing away from, one was that they would be standing away from the church, the faith once delivered to the saints, the great falling away. The other is the saints, because Paul was just talking about the rapture of the church, will be standing away from the earth. The saints will be, when the rapture takes place, will be standing away from the earth. So it has two applications, doesn't it? And so we talked about some of the things that are happening out there. We went to Jude and read verses 1 through 4 and took a look at the way it would be in the end times. And as we're looking at all of the church closings, we went through that. Did you know that every year 6,000 Protestant churches, 6,000 Protestant churches close in this country? Now, there are some that open too, okay, but 6,000. Are closing every year, an average of. And then you have a huge, huge amount of those exodus from the Roman Catholic Church. That's why the Roman Catholic Church, you notice all the ads they're running on television and the internet nowadays?
8: I mean, haven't seen any. I don't watch a lot of TV. What kind of ads?
6: Oh, they run their ads about returning to the faith. They've got all these actors, movies actors. You'll see they're loaded on. If you watch Fox News, you'll get at least four of those commercials per show. But they're all over the place. And so they're trying to recruit people, too.
8: How's the Baptist church doing then?
6: Well, you have, this has affected all across the ways. The real hardcore fundamentalist Baptist churches, they're not being as affected as hard, as far as what I can see, as the apostate church. The apostate church are being hit hardest. But only about maybe 10% of those that have Baptists in their name are actually Baptists. The vast majority are not Baptist at all. They're Protestant. There's a big difference, but most people don't realize that. Okay, see, Baptist is actually a doctrine. It's not a denomination, and you'll find the answers there in Hebrews chapters 5 and 6. And so, Betty in Michigan pledges 100. Thank you, Betty. Thank you, Betty. Those numbers, again, are 216-216. 216-901-0933. And, oh, wow, I knew it. Only Wendy can do it. Bob in New York matches Wendy at 500.
8: Oh, very nice.
6: Thank you, thank you. Thank you, Betty. Thank you, Bob. And Peter in Massachusetts pledges 300. Thank you, Peter. All right, very good. We're off to a good start. You know what? Mm-hmm. We're off to a good start, and I'll end up doing it for sure anyhow, but I might as well get in and pledge my 1,000. I'm going to pledge 1,000. See if I can get a match for that 1,000 there. It's okay. Very, very important that we, you know, we're really up against it because the last two times that we lost a day, one day of the, because of the phones crashing and all that, that's 20% of our income. And boy, I'm going to tell you, we've had a rough time. I mean, rough time trying to make it up. It's really been hard. But anyhow, there's one church. Do you know what the fastest growing church in America is?
8: No.
6: It's not losing people. Well, let me, before I go there, the one church that's losing people in large numbers is the Prosperity Church. The Prosperity Church, and we'll find out why all of this is happening as we go through this. But the Prosperity Church, they're losing people in huge, huge numbers. Joel Osteen's, you know, that 20,000-seat mega church he has, they're only pulling in from what we're seeing now, about 4,000 people. It's a great big, huge, one of the big mega churches out there we were just looking at, just lost, there's $70 million in debt, okay? They got these huge, huge buildings and that, golf courses and everything, and people are walking out the doors, and so they're going bankrupt now. But the one church that's growing is the Church of Satan.
8: Mm.
6: The Church of Satan. And see, the Church of Satan, they cover communism, that amongst the Democratic Communist Party, actual Satan worship is growing those in numbers. And so have you noticed all of the hate, that the absolute hate talk that you're hearing out there coming from the left? Remember what Jesus said about those on the left will be bound and cast into the lake of fire? Well, just for example, here, you know, they've got this Luigi Mangione. He's the guy that murdered a husband, a father, and a CEO, Brian Thomas. Well, now he's got these followings. One's called Ashley Rojas. Another is Lena Weisbrot. But they're out there. They're followers. And they're leading these fundraisers and that. And guess who also happens to be a follower of Luigi Mangione? They call themselves Mangione Anistas. And guess who else is a major supporter of Mangione? None other. You named it, the mayor of New York. Moron, man, dummy. He's a major. Now check to this. this Antichrist mindset has gotten so bad. Even Mangione, Wendy, even Mangione has a. He says he wants nothing to do with him. Okay, so that has gotten pretty bad when. Mangione himself disavowed. He disavowed all three of these people. And so there you go. They could be, those two women, They could be wicked enough to be on The View. They could be right on there with Whoopi and Joyless, huh? Yeah, they were praised. I can't obviously tell you what they were saying about Thompson, because they were dropping profanity bombs all over the place. That's what unclean women do. That's what unclean women do. But anyhow, so we're going that way, and we're looking, and today we're going to pick it up in Romans chapter 1. And let's pick it up in Romans chapter 1, verse 24. Wherefore God also gave them up to uncleanness through the lusts of their own hearts, to dishonor their own bodies between themselves, who changed the truth of God into a lie, and worshipped and served the creature more than the Creator, who is blessed forever. Amen. Who do you think that creature that they're talking about, the main creature they served before God, is?
8: I don't know. Mother Earth came to mind. The environment.
6: The creature was themselves. They were the creatures, okay? That's what it's referring to. For this cause, God gave them up to vile affections. For even the women did change the natural use into that which is against nature. Do you know what he's talking about there?
8: Lesbianism?
6: Well, lesbianism would be one, but he speaks of that earlier in the Old Testament. Let's run over and look real quick. Leviticus chapter 18, verse 22. Thou shalt not lie with mankind as with womankind. It's an abomination. Of course, that's sodomy. That's LGBTQ. Neither shalt thou lie with any beast to defile themselves thereof. Neither shall any woman stand before a beast to lie down therein. It's confusion. That's bestiality that they was talking about there. And believe it or not, that's being practiced today. Defile not yourselves in any of these things, for in all of these nations are defiled, which I cast out before you. Every time I read this next verse, I think about that hurricane. What was it, Korean? Hurricane, the one that came to Louisiana. What was that hurricane? Karina? What was it? Do you remember?
9: Katrina.
8: What year was it?
6: Katrina.
8: Oh, okay.
6: Here's why I think about this, that verse here. Because the land is defiled, therefore I do visit the iniquity therefore upon it, and the land itself vomit out her inhabitants. The days, just days before that, Hurricane Katrina came into Louisiana. There were two pastors there in Louisiana, in New Orleans, and they came preaching, and they called in on the radio. We had them here on the air, and they had gone to talk to the mayor and asked him to call off the sudden southern decadence. The sodomites were going to have one of their vile, vile orgies out there, and they asked him to call it off, and he used profanity and took God's name in vain. Well, guess what? Katrina came in, and they never got there because they got vomited out. It came in as a literal flood, and it vomited the sodomites out, and the mayor ended up going to jail or prison he got caught doing some stuff. God's not mocked, is he?
8: No.
6: And so we go back and we read here, and even as they did not like to retain God in their knowledge, God gave them over to reprobate mind to do those things which were not convenient. This was really, when he says God gave them over, a very, very sad, sad sequence of events taking place here. Think about this here. And even as they did not like to retain God in their knowledge, God gave them over to a reprobate mind to do the things which were not convenient. Because of their deliberate repudiation, if you will, of God. God gave them up to uncleanness. Boy, is there a lot of that today out there in our society. It's and especially in the feminist movement, because they worshipped and served the creature more than the Creator. God gave them over to vile affections because they did not want to know anything about God. God gave them over to a reprobate mind. And so here, God said long, long ago when he said, my spirit shall not always strive with men, over in Genesis chapter 6, 3. So why do you think it is that they don't want to retain God in their knowledge?
8: Because they like sin?
6: Right. Well, you see, it's the mindset is that rebelliousness and pride that if there's actually people out there that believe this. That is, if you fail to acknowledge something, if you do not acknowledge the existence of something, then that whatever that is can have no effect on you, okay? And here, I actually had the professor one time tell me when we were debating over creation versus evolution, and he actually told me, he said, theoretically, because I proved to him, I told him I could prove to you creation in 5 minutes. You couldn't prove evolution in 5 years. And so I showed him what God's word, the Bible, had to said. You know, here God has said, in the beginning, God created the heavens and the earth. I pointed out the heavens. I pointed out the earth. God created all of the little animals. I pointed all those things out to him. I said, they're here now. They're here. And then the last thing God created was man. And I says, here I am. You can see me. You can hear me. And that's when the professor came up with brilliance. He said, theoretically, if no one acknowledges your existence, then theoretically, you don't exist. And it's like the old saying, if a tree falls in a forest and no one's there to hear it, does it make a sound? I can guarantee it makes a sound, okay? That's a stupid thing to say, okay? What, here's another good one, brother. What came first, the chicken or the egg? Well, that's not a mystery. Well, we'll ask Style. Hey, Style, what came first, the chicken or the egg?
9: The chicken.
6: Absolutely. That's right. We know that, right? Because you can't have an egg without a chicken, right?
8: Right.
6: There you go. Now, Style's going to say, yeah, but you can't have a chicken without an egg. Okay, that's the comeback. But, you know how we know that? Because God told us in his word. He was there when everything was created, huh?
8: Right, yeah.
6: He's been writing all these things, hasn't he?
8: 100%.
6: So, do you know what I did? I got the professor in a headlock, and I dutch-rubbed the top of his head. And I did that so that I would be acknowledged. Be right back.

hanging in there, doing fine. King Jesus is a friend of mine, I'm blessed by you. Saving babies, teaching sinners, hell's for losers, heaven's for winners. This work is not for beginners, I am blessed by you.

0: blessed by you, and we certainly have been blessed by him. And you know, that's just one of, I think we have about a couple hundred songs that we have out here, and I don't know how many we have on the CDs, but I forgot to mention at the top of the program, you folks out there, we have, you know, for one of the oldest CDs that we have out there was one of the best known called Judgment Train, the Judgment Train, and people love that song. Love that CD. There's some of the oldies but goodies on there. And we have that for a donation of $25 along with the best loved little gift that we use out there, and that's the Bible Answer Book. Wendy, you've got one of those, don't you?
1: I think so, yeah.
0: Well, you would know so, because those things are so handy. I mean, they
1: are. Are you talking about the little one, red covered thing?
0: Yep. Yeah.
1: Oh yeah, I got that. Yeah.
0: That is one of the that is the most loved. It's handy, but we have people who will order sometimes 10 or 20 of those at a time. And what a perfect gift. If you don't know what to give somebody, especially, well, either whether you're saved or you're unsaved, friend, because even the unsaved, you can get them a curiosity to start looking those verses up in the scripture. Well, I'm going to tell you, it works. So anyhow, we have that for 25. So, or if you decide you want both of them, then it's $40. You save 10 bucks if you ask for both of them. Again, there are people out there that really can't afford even that. And sometimes there's people that are destitute, but they would love to have one of the CDs, or they'd love to have one of the Little Red Book. And if that's your case, you can call our office at 216, at 440-338-1367, 440-338-1367. And we manage to help a lot of people that are destitute get one at our, and they do it on our dime. Because that's the right thing to do, don't you think?
1: Yeah, I think so.
0: And so, but, you know, and that song says, blessed by you, we're blessed by him in so many ways. And yesterday, we prayed and we asked the good Lord to help us out. And in fact, we prayed and we asked people out there to pray with us. And they did. And we had a good night. We needed it badly. And the folks out there really came through for us. So we're going to do the very same thing. We have a lot to make up for. So I'm going to ask a prayer right now. And that is that all you folks out there listening to us, but even before we go to that, you know, we've been praying and praying and praying a lot for the church, the persecuted church, especially in Nigeria. And God has been showing up there too. And he has been being a provider, a protector to the people. There's some good things happening in some of these countries where the good Lord's interceding in, on behalf of his saints. So we would ask him first to be a protector and a provider and a comforter to the persecuted church around the world. It seems like the secular media could care less, I mean absolutely less, about the slaughter of the Christians. And I guess it's going to get worse as we get closer to the Lord's return. But anyhow, let's ask, I want to thank all the folks out there last night for their support. And I would pray right now and ask that you join me in this prayer. Join me in this prayer, Father God, that the Lord, that again tonight you would move the hearts of the people out there listening out there. Move their hearts and help us. And I know a lot of you folks say, well, I'd love to give, but I don't have anything. But you can pray. And so we pray for you. We do that every week. We take hundreds of your prayer requests and we pray for those. And so just pray for us tonight. We only have less than 10 hours in a month to raise money for the entire month. So we thank you again. We ask for the folks out there to again agree with us in prayer that we have a good night, Lord, that God's people will hear our prayer and will come to our aid. And we pray too for Wendy as you do your program tonight, because you always have so much to share, that you bless Wendy and speak through Wendy and bless her in so many ways as she's blessed this ministry over the years. In Jesus' name we pray. Amen.
1: Amen.
0: So what do you have for us tonight?
1: I thought we'd talk about some botanical antivirals. People have been, you know, questioning this hantavirus, you know, the cruise ship with the hantavirus, the Asian variety of that. Supposedly the only of 28 hantaviruses that can infect humans. And what do you think of that? Anyway, so I thought, well, let's talk about some antivirals, because a lot of people out there have, you know, I've spoken with them on the phone. They voiced some concerns over a lot of these viral agents that have been out there. And, you know, what herbs would be helpful? They want to know what they could use. So the man-made viruses are also something they're also concerned about, as they are often more virulent than the original form. So viruses are also spread easily and can infect multitudes of people and are often the pathogen of choice for biological warfare. So will our botanical plants be able to offer any protection? So I thought we'd talk about it. This is a quote from the National Library of Medicine Center for Biotechnology, and this is also published in PubMed, May of 2023. And they said, viral infection is a global public health issue that affects a vast number of people. Virus infections are still a leading source of illness and mortality in many parts of the world, end of quote. So if you had to, you know, pick, is it bacterial, is it viral in nature, you know, which would it be? Well, if it's going to infect multitudes of people, it's going to be viral.
0: Let me break in just for a minute, give the phone number out. The number is, this is Pledge Week, and the phones kind of went quiet there for a while. 216-901-0933. Again, 216-901-0933. The phone lines are open. And somebody, if they want to match Wendy, thanks. Yep. Thank you, Bob. That's $500 if you would like to match. Betty in Michigan, it's $100. Or Peter in Massachusetts, $300. Or if you'd like to match me, it's $1,000. We'll take whatever. We'll take whatever. All right. So go ahead on, and that's 216-901-0933. Go ahead, Wendy.
1: Well, plants have a lot of power. People forget this. You know, depending on who you really speak to in scientific medicine, you're going to get, you know, different answers regarding the benefits of your herbs. Now, whereas, you know, scientists who are actually studying herbs, they are finding numerous compounds in plants that fight against pathogens. So compared to medical physicians who pretty much know next to nothing when it comes to herbal medicine, medical physicians, they don't really have much to offer there as advice. So here are a few herbs you want to consider if you're stocking them, if you want to make tinctures out of them, or any kind of formula. We'll have a longer shelf life. Tinctures will have the longer shelf life compared to capsules and tablets. So let's look at them. But first, this National Library of Medicine quote, same publication. They said, for a long time, plants have been utilized to treat viral infections. Plants are therapeutically beneficial in viral diseases, end of quote. So science knows that, okay? So now you know that. So let's look at the list. They were looking at oregano oil. A lot of people use that. It has caravoracol in it. It disrupts viruses from spreading, so the veracoral in their oregano oil. I like to use European oregano, so I think it's a little bit stronger. So if you're looking for oregano oil, European is what I would look for. Echinacea root is also on the list. It helps your immune system manufacture antibodies faster and to kill the viruses, so it's often known to shorten your illness, shorten the time frame of your illness. Garlic was listed. It's very broad spectrum against viruses such as strains like flu A and B strain, the common cold, and herpes. They also listed ginger, which is a compound, has agents in it to fight respiratory viruses, also block the viruses from attacking other cells, so ginger root. Elderberry was listed in this research. Often they use that for influenza and other upper respiratory infections. Astragalus root was on the list. It supports your immune system without overstimulating immunity. So it's a better choice for people that may have autoimmune issues. Basil and sage were also listed. It supports immune function as well. Willow bark and meadowsweet, known for their salicin to reduce inflammation and pain, but it also destroys open and closed envelope viruses in 60 seconds, Pastor. So awesome to use that. Coronaviruses, common cold viruses, willow bark. Thyme was listed because it has antioxidants. It's a natural germicide in it, helps with respiratory infections, and it contains an inhibitor to tuberculosis, according to medical science. Ginseng, either American or Siberian, offer stamina to your cells on a cellular level. It has also synergistic action towards the other herbs you may be using, so you can pair it with other herbs to give you more power. Mullein, it reduces your cellular stress and soothes your glands. Pitcher's plant, do you know what that is, Pastor?
0: No.
1: Okay, so this is a plant that likes marshy, wet areas, and the reason they call it pitcher's plant because the top of the plant looks like a pitcher spout. Okay, and it contains an inhibitor to smallpox, according to science. Also, gentian root, it contains an inhibitor to Ebola. Licorice root contains antiviral compounds and fights respiratory viruses. And so if you have hormonal imbalances or eating disorder, you may not want to use licorice root. Peppermint was listed, strong antiviral properties. It's also analgesic against inflammation and pain. And lastly, rosemary helps with circulation, contains acids to negatively impact your viruses. So you've got quite an arsenal to pick from, to be honest. And what science says about this is, well, I personally have seen a positive impact on the nutrition these herbs can offer and provide the human body. So medicinal plants like this will have higher nutritional elements compared to everyday foods. They're really packed full of the nutrition. Here's an example. This was from the Library of Medicine. They say spirulina. Do you know what that is, Pastor?
0: Yeah, spirulina. It's actually kind of like a,
1: isn't it an algae?
0: Pardon?
1: It's blue-green algae.
0: Yeah.
1: But, I mean, so it can,
0: there's like a cereal they make. It's almost like it's called spirulina.
1: Well, this is the blue-green algae. It contains roughly 60 to 70% protein by weight, making it over twice the protein dense as a steak, which only has 25 to 26% protein or 100 grams. So spirulina has more protein than a steak, but without all the fat and cholesterol. They also went on to say, due to the abundance of health-promoting compounds found in spirulina, it is widely used as a production for dietary supplements. It is. They say several preclinical and clinical studies have demonstrated the promising therapeutic effects of spirulina. It's been proven to inhibit anti-inflammatory conditions and anti-hypertensive conditions, and improves metabolic parameters. So a little bit of blue-green algae, who knew, right?
0: Yeah.
1: Well, I like to use spirulina. I like this plant. I like to, well, we include it in our body food mix. It's one of those in there. I like to put spirulina in lemonade. I like to put my body food mix in lemonade. So you can put it in a smoothie or anything, really. But the thing is since it's powder and water soluble, it doesn't require digestion like a solid mass. So it's in the system, absorbed within about a minute, and you actually can feel the nutrition. So, you know, if you're running on herbs, your body needs protein to function. You need herbs to help the immune system fight off the viral pathogens. So when you're sick with a virus, you may not really want to eat, right, Pastor? You may be hungry, but you just open the fridge and stare into it and go, I don't think anything suits me, right, because you're sick.
0: Yeah.
1: Well, the body uses a lot of energy to digest food, and right now the body wants it for the immune system, so that's why you're usually not going to eat anything. But you can digest liquids. So if you added some, let's say, spirulina into, like, a juice, something like that, then you're going to get a lot of nutrition to the cells on a cellular level without all the stress of the digestion tract taking away from your immune system. So, you know, there's things that you could do to shorten your duration of illness, get over the flu in 2 days. That's so easy, getting over the flu in 2 days. If you get the flu, Pastor, how long do you have it?
0: Usually about 7 days.
1: Right. Do you take, like, Tylenol or aspirin?
0: No. Normally when I do it, I take your medicines that you give me, that the anti, okay. Stuff for the immune system built up, and also I take a lot of my wife's chicken soup. She makes some good
1: there
0: chicken
1: you go.
0: Soup. And,
1: you know, that was supposedly, quote, folklore, you know, but now science has found out it's really the garlic and the chicken soup that helps you get better from the flu.
0: Well, I do that, too. I grow my own garlic, and I like I like to put it up, slice it real thin, and put it in that chicken soup.
1: Well, why do you think it may not be the best approach to take aspirin, Tylenol, and acetaminophen if you have an influenza infection?
0: You tell me.
1: Well, what does aspirin? Well, it's ACE tie salicylic acid. That's what aspirin is. But it blocks immune function. It turns off your fever. That's why people take it. They want to lower fever with it. But when you lower fever, you're shutting off the immune system antibodies because they're temperature specific. They only roll out into your blood system to kill the infection when you've got a fever of at least 101. So if you're turning that off, you're really slowing down your immune system healing you.
0: But can't you, in some of those cases, especially with malaria, if you don't get that fever down, it can kill you.
1: Well, malaria? Are you talking about malaria?
0: Yeah.
1: Well, febrile seizures tend to be quite rare. The secret is keep the fever wet, hydrate. So you want to keep drinking fluids and preferably nothing with caffeine because that'll dehydrate you. So, you know, no coffee or tea, but just, you know, herbal teas, water's fine. Try to keep it room temperature because if your water is cold with ice in it, it tends to shock the stomach and then you throw up.
0: That's interesting. Why is it that... they always give you ginger ale.
1: Oh, man, when I was a kid, my mom would give me ginger ale, but it was a real ginger ale. It wasn't this caramel coloring stuff, you know? And you can go to, like, some of these health food stores like Whole Foods and Sprouts now. You can buy real honest to good ginger ale with ginger in it, but it's only a 4-pack, and it's like $12, you know? So, but it's so good. But, yeah, the ginger ale was to settle the stomach, right? Remember, if we go back to our list, ginger is on the list. And ginger has agents in there to fight viruses and to block them from attacking other cells.
0: I got to put that number out there because the phone's silent. 216-901-0933. I know that this hurts you a lot when they're silent like this, Wendy. Please don't cry. 216-901-0933. If you folks don't want to see Wendy cry, call in. And if you don't, you'll see me cry. Listen, 216-901-0933. We need to hear from you. We really
1: absolutely need
0: you.
1: Absolutely. Yeah. That's my donation there. Well, a lot of what we just talked about, a lot of these herbs we have at Apothecary Herbs. If people want a free catalog, we have that and we can send out. But definitely, you know, learn about your antiviral plants and have something on hand, even if it's a backup, because you never know, you know? You just never know.
0: No. Okay, let me ask you your textures. Why are your textures superior to, say, the pills or the powders? Is it because... they're in a liquid form, and they get into the bloodstream much faster?
1: Yeah, that's one of it. So your teas will be the weakest, then capsules and tablets a little bit more potent, and your most potent is your herbal extracts or tinctures if they're made properly. Where you run into a problem with tinctures, if they're not going to be potent enough, is the processing has kind of lowered the potency. So a lot of manufacturers use a forced extraction method in their tincturing, and it creates heat. And herbs are heat sensitive, so it produces a pretty weak formula.
0: So you have to use a cold. Well, I mean, what do? You just to get concentrate.
1: Right. You have to see, the reason they use a forest extraction method is they don't want to age it. So what you do is you age your herbs for about a month in your liquid catalyst, and then you cold press it. And this is really a potent formula. It has all the alkaloids intact. There's been no heat to alter anything. So whenever you heat a plant or a food source, it changes it chemically.
0: So you're having a Memorial Day sale right now, aren't you?
1: We are. It runs through, I believe, next Tuesday, and it's 30% off. Details are on the homepage, or they can simply give us a call at Apothecary Herbs at 866-229-3663, 866-229-3663, or they can visit the website, thepowerherbs.com, thepowerherbs.com. Sign up for the newsletters if you got email, because they're absolutely free, and you'll learn about all this kind of stuff we talk about here on Pastor's Show.
0: All right, very, very good. Are you going to stay with us tonight, or are you going to dump me again?
1: I am under doctor's orders to do my herb, my eye therapies at night before I go to bed. So I'm doing that, and I'm doing really well, by the way. I actually got some lab work back, and I'm no longer autoimmune. Isn't that great?
0: That's really good. And
1: I know.
0: Don't worry about me. I'm used to rejection. Just think about that poor old preacher there, old and wrinkly and drying up, and I'll just turn to powder and blow away.
1: No.
0: Go ahead.
1: You got some fundraising. People are going to be ringing your phone the rest of the night, I'm pretty sure.
0: Well, listen, when you go, while you're taking your rest, pray for that, because we definitely need it. We're having a very hard time making up for the time we lost. But anyhow, I got to tell you this just before you go. I dug this out, from, because we're going to be talking about this. It's back in the news big time, the COVID, especially. There's a huge cry of people out there to have to send Fauci to prison. But this was in September 30th, 2021. Australian public health official admits that 6 out of 7 recent COVID deaths were due to the vaccine. In Australia, this was all the way back. We brought this out, Wendy, back in 21.
1: I know. I mean, you covered a lot of it then. The thing is, I think some of the stuff I've been hearing on Benny Johnson's show, where he's talking with the Vice President, J.D. Vance, they were talking about also if the 2020 election was stolen.
0: Oh, it was. Believe me, it was.
1: Right, and they've got a lot of evidence now that they're moving forward with it. So if it was stolen, then everything Biden did, including his pardons, if you will, they don't hold. So you could go after Fauci.
0: Well, yeah. Well, his pardon was probably made by his auto pin anyhow.
1: Oh, yeah, I know. But I'm just saying that just gives them more leverage,
0: Besides that,
1: everything they did.
0: Yeah, those pardons, he can only pardon you on federal. When you go back to the state level, all of those states would have a good charge against him anyhow. But not just that, but internationally, there's people all around this world that want to get a hold of Fauci, okay? But that was, just a horrible thing. But here's what it says. As the minister said, tragically today we announced the deaths of 7 more people who had lost their lives due to COVID-19. 4 women and 3 men. 1 person was only in their 40s. And the other person in their 50s, 2 people in their 70s. But he goes on to say that they all died due to the vax. And
1: well, wasn't it the frontline doctors that were talking about using nicotine patches to stop the spike protein?
0: Yeah. Well, the other thing was remdesivir. The nurses was calling it "Run with Fear." Okay.
1: Right.
0: Yeah, they knew this, and I was talking to a doctor because one of the patients, one of my pastors, called me and said, talk to my doctor, put him on. And he said, a pastor, tell him, I've told him I don't want Remdesivir. And so I made it very clear to him, he better not get it. But this doctor told me it wasn't the Remdesivir. It was that the doctors were not taught how to use it. And you only used a very minute amount. But anyhow, we're coming up to a break. Wendy, thanks for being here. God bless. You have a great night, young lady.
1: All right. Thanks for having me, and everybody Alrighty. Have a good Memorial Day.
0: You too. We'll be back right after this with more. Don't go away. Much, much more to come.
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3: The real agenda is profit and control, not progress. People are right to be furious. In Okeechobee County, Florida, a proposed 1.5 million data center campus was scrapped after unanimous opposition from local ranchers and residents, with the project receiving state funding that was ultimately rejected. This is not NIMBY, isn't it? It's self-defense. As I have long argued, the corporate playbook to privatize gains and socialize cost, the data centers are the latest example of a predatory model. Okay, so, all right, the phone lines are open, and we have Edwin in Canada has pledged 40. Thank you, Edwin. Okay. That number is 216-901-0933. Can we get a match for Wendy or for Bob and Wendy? Both of them. We got one match. We'd be good to get two. Can we get a match for me? 1,000 we put in tonight. So we have Pastor Hal is with us here. Pastor Hal, you're in the air.
4: Yeah, Pastor, I just felt led to let everybody in the audience know that in 1 Corinthians 15:58, it says, "Therefore, my beloved brethren, be steadfast, unmovable, always abounding in the work of the Lord, for as much as ye know that your labor is not in vain in the Lord." And, you know, so many people, they spend their whole lives trying to lay up wealth and to get bigger homes and bigger bank accounts and everything else like that. But all the stuff we see, all the visible things we see are going to be burned up someday and come to naught. Even our physical bodies are going to not be here, but our souls and everything that's spiritual. The Bible says the Word of God is going to abide forever. People are going to abide either in heaven or hell forever. And, you know, what you do for the Lord is going to abide forever. God takes note of every prayer, everything you donate to the work of God, everything He takes note of that He's going to reward you for after this life is over. But, you know, Jesus gave an example one time of a guy that said, "I'm just going to build bigger barns and lay back and tell myself, eat, drink, and be merry." He turned his back on the spiritual things of life and concentrated on that which is temporary. And Jesus said, "Thou fool, this night your soul being required of you, then whose will these things be?" So it's not important to, you know, pay bills and save money and stuff like that. But the thing is, our main focus should be on that which is going to last forever and ever and ever. So when you give to this work, and for the cause of Christ, Jesus said that the Bible says Jesus came into the world to seek and to save that which was lost. And so when you're giving money to the ministry, praying for the ministry and anything like that, you're helping God reach people for Christ, and God wants to use us to do that. And when God uses us to do that, and we allow Him to do that for us, we're being extremely blessed, because God is actually helping us to lay up treasures in heaven forever, treasures that He helped us to get in the first place, and we couldn't have done without Him. But that's how good He is to us and everything. So it might be a sacrifice in a lot of cases to give anything to the ministry, but know this: your labor is not in vain in the Lord, and that's God's promise to you. Okay.
3: You know, Hal, when we get a lot of letters, obviously, and I appreciate them all, for the folks to take the time. I wish I had the time to take and write them all back. I don't, but I really appreciate that they take the time out of their busy day to write us a letter. But the one thing that they mention the most about this radio program, the thing that they like the most, is the Bible study, the Word of God. And if you read in Amos chapter 8, verse 11, we see, and this actually, it talks about the days that we're living in today, the great falling away. He says, "Behold, the days come, saith

0: saith the Lord God, I will send a famine in the land, not a famine of bread nor thirst for water, but of hearing the words of the Lord. And they shall wander from sea to sea, and from north even to the east, and they shall run to and fro, and seek the word of the Lord, and they shall not find it. Boy, that's exactly what's happening. That's what's happening today. That's why you have all of the church closing. The good news is that you've got this, like a revival amongst a lot of the younger people, led by the young men, which is the good. And that part is very, very good. But it's not founded on, you know, the meat of the word. It's not really founded on, you know, the traditions of the apostles, the hardcore meat of the teaching of the word. There's a lot of emotion, and the emotion's a good thing, but it needs to be solid. It needs to be on a solid foundation, and that's where people need to get back to the Bible, back to the Word of God. That's where the answers are, right there. They're in the Word of God, and that's where...
1: Right.
0: So,
1: you know, the Bible says in John 6:63, the words that I speak unto you, they are spirit and they are life. So when we read that, the Word of God from the King James Bible, we're actually drinking life into our bodies and into our souls. And the Old Testament prophet Jeremiah said in Jeremiah 15:16, thy words were found and I did eat them, and thy words were the joy and rejoicing of my heart. So in other words, when you're reading God's word, you're feeding your soul food that's going to give your soul life and give you a sound mind and just everything that we need that you can't get from the physical things of this world.
0: Amen. Let me give that number out again, 216-901-0933. Yesterday things were moving slow, and Pastor Joe led in a good long prayer, and it worked. So I'm going to ask you to do the same thing. The credit card line is 888-281-1110. We saw the good Lord moving. Folks out there listening to us, again, Pastor Hal's going to lead them in. And we're asking you to pray with him. Pray with him. Okay, many of you might say, well, I already gave, right? And maybe you might say, I can't afford, but you can pray with us. We need you. We need, because God will move. God is listening, believe me, folks. There's power in prayer, much prayer, much power. So go ahead, lead them in a prayer, Pastor Hal.
1: Okay, well, first of all, I just want to let people know we are under the auspices of Salem Radio Ministry. I probably didn't say that word right. But unfortunately, we have to pay a lot of money to stay on the air to lead people to Christ. I wish we could do it for free. And so does the pastor. But unfortunately, if we don't get the money to pay the bills to Salem Radio Media, then we can't get on the air and tell people how to be saved. And God, right now, dear God, please touch every heart and mind that's listening to this ministry right now, to listen to this prayer. And God, I just pray that you show them, have them focus in on things that are eternal, and let them realize that no good deed is going to be unnoticed by you, God, where that deed is to further the kingdom of God. We're born-again Christians. We're trying to fight the world, the flesh, and the devil, and try and bring people into the kingdom of God. That's our mission here, God, to bring people from darkness to light, and from the power of Satan into the power of God. And the Bible says, faith cometh by hearing, and hearing by the word of God. We want people to hear the word of God so they'll establish the faith in their hearts, saving faith, to give them life, to get them born again and into the family of God. And so we need to unite, and sometimes it takes sacrifice and everything. But like I said, unfortunately, Salem gives us a bill and says to pay this or you got to get off the air. And basically, you know, that's why we need your help, because every you know, we hate to keep asking for money. We hate it. But the thing is, we got to do it to stay on the air. That's a sad fact. And so, you know, we need your help. But God is not going to let your effort go unrewarded. I guarantee you, you'll get rewards in heaven for all eternity, because God rewards people with eternal rewards for what the temporary life that we live here We can do things for the Lord and for his work that's going to last for eternity, and we need to stay focused on that. It's not the things that are seen that makes, you know, life worth living. The Bible says in Hebrews 11:3 that it's the things that are unseen that has made the things that are seen. Like the Word of God, you can't visibly see the Word of God, but God made everything there is by the Word of God, all the creation and the universe and everything else like that. Man is a spiritual being, and what you do for God is a spiritual thing, and it's going to last far beyond anything you see in this world. This whole world is going to pass away, get burned up with all the elements in the end days and everything. But what you do for the Lord is going to last forever. Stay focused on that, and don't let the devil get you to sacrifice the permanent on the altar of the temporary. And so, God, we pray you touch every heart. Give us wisdom, give us understanding, and show every one of us what you want us to do. And, God, let our effort not be in vain. Let us know from your word that no effort we do for you is in vain. It's going to last forever. And God, I just pray you bless everyone listening to this prayer right now and just give them a good reward in heaven for what they do in their life right now for you as born-again Christians. In Jesus' name, amen.
0: Amen. And, you know, you want to also remember that all of us here that are doing this, we don't get paid to do this, folks. You know, 6 days a week, we don't get paid to do this. We do it because, well, over the last half century, how many thousands and thousands and thousands of invitations have we given? How many people have listened and prayed along with us and received Christ as their Savior? Well, why do we do it? We do it because the cause is the righteous cause. Not only do we not get paid to do this, but, you know, we give beyond and above our own time. We give our own finances, too. So it's not like we're out there, we're making a lot of profit like people think that we're prosperity preachers or something. Believe me, I don't have a Learjet. I can't even get a Piper Cub, right? And if we don't get some money, if we go off the air, I look in right there and I see Style. Style's not that heavy. I mean, folks, man, he's not, believe me, you know, he's just barely getting enough to eat now. And I can just see if he loses his job, what he'll look like. All right. Are you okay, Style?
2: I'm withering.
0: You're withering away. Folks, help us out. Don't let him wither away. Don't let him. All righty. The numbers are 216-901-0933 or credit card line 888-281-1110. You know, hell, dead people, ghost students, and bots. Trump Education Secretary McMahon says Biden-era student aid system was a fraud magnet. They've discovered all of this fraud is huge. Huge amounts of fraud all across this country out there. I mean, we knew that it was there, but I had no idea at all it was anywhere near this magnitude. Do you know that they're saying Vance is now the head of he's the fraud czar, that this may be over $1 trillion that Democrats have run up in fraud. But anyhow.
1: Right. The Democrats never dreamt that Trump would get back in power again, so they thought they would never, ever, ever have to give account for all their crookedness, and they just let it go unrestrained because they don't care nothing about the American people. They only want to gain power, gain money, and if it means destroying America to help, globalize this country, as part of the one world, government that the Antichrist is bringing in. And the Democrat Party is helping the Antichrist bring in the one world government that's going to begin at the tribulation period. And so that's what they're all about. They want to destroy our country, our constitution, Christianity, everything. And we've got to stand up for Jesus and stand up for this country. Or else, you know, who's that guy that said for evil to prosper, all it takes is for good men to do nothing, and for this country to go down the tubes, all it's going to take is for Christians to do nothing, just be apathetic and let everything go down the tube, let the Democrats and all their, perverted associate organizations like the LGBTQ and Black Lives Matter and Antifa, you know, they're all in the

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3: $9 billion, okay? Just one state. And in California, I believe it's even worse. In California, out there, it's just amazing how long they've been getting away with this stuff. And everybody's been getting, and you wonder why these politicians go in, and within a year or two, they're worth $30, $40 million, right? Everybody's at the feeding trough. All of these, whoever's on the end, and here, you've got all these Muslims now in Congress. It seems like all of them are all of a sudden getting very rich, okay? Especially the ones from Minnesota, huh?
4: Yeah, you know, years ago I used to hear about a department called the House on Un-American Activities, but I haven't heard. Somebody said they must have disbanded that whole thing because the Democrat Party would be at the top of the list. You know, have you ever heard of the House of Un-American Activities? That used to be, like I said, I heard about that a lot when I was younger. But
3: We did a lot on the House of Un-American Activities out there. That you had a lot of it. Believe it or not, you had communists in there, unfortunately. But investigating communists, this is where Joe McCarthy and all of this. McCarthy did was right. He was right what he said about the communists. Later on, it all came out. Okay, but the number is, folks, this is Pledge Week, and it looks like Carl matched Paula for the $20. Anonymous in Ohio pledges $25. Okay, again, we're running out of time. We've got 31 minutes left tonight where you can call it a pledge, folks, and we're far short of where we were last night at this time. 216-901-0933, or the credit card line is 888-281-1110. We need to hear from you. Russian Parliament approves law authorizing military to protect Russian citizens abroad, as critics warn it allows Putin to invade other countries. We'll be back right after this.
5: Sin is a burning thing. It has a deadly sting. Pleasure is a burning desire, but it will take you to the lake of fire. Don't fall into that burning lake of fire. You'll go down, down, down. The flames, they'll burn higher, and you'll burn, burn, burn in that lake of fire.

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He'll keep you from death's sting. Sin is a burning desire. Fall into that burning lake of fire. You go down, down.

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That lake of fire, that lake of fire. Don't fall into that burning lake of fire. You'll go down, down, down. The flames, they'll burn higher, and you'll burn, burn, burn. That lake of fire.

0: righty, we're back. Here again, watch Russian parliament approves law authorizing military to protect Russian citizens abroad, as critics warn it allows Putin to invade other countries. Well, the brutal war in Ukraine is in its fifth year and seemingly nowhere near the end. Despite statements to the contrary by Russian Vladimir Putin and even President Donald Trump. But already the horizon, there appears dark clouds suggesting further military conflicts may be about ready to erupt. Today, the State Duma of Russia adopted in the third and final reading a law that allows the president to use the armed forces abroad to protect Russian citizens. The use of Russian troops will be possible if Russian citizens are arrested or detained. Russian State Duma approved a law allowing the use of the armed forces to protect Russian citizens abroad, which de facto permits Vladimir Putin to invade other countries. Russian lawmakers have passed a law formally authorizing the Kremlin to deploy troops abroad to protect Russian citizens, giving Russian President Vladimir Putin the authority in practice to invade foreign countries. According to the State Duma documents, the bill was drafted to protect the rights of Russian citizens in the event of the arrest or detention of criminal or prosecution pursuant to the decision of foreign courts vested in criminal jurisdiction by other and foreign states without Russian participation. Well, you know, it seems to me that we've done that for years, that we've used our troops when we've had to go in, and we do that. And when when American citizens, when like in Afghanistan and other places where they've been in a lot of danger, we have used our troops. Our troops have gone in and brought them out. All right. Jack in Michigan pledges 600. Thank you, Jack. Thank you, Jack. That number is 216-901. Can we get a match for Jack? Can we get a match for Jack? 216-901-0933. Credit card 888-281-1110. Here, Senator Rand Paul. Senator Rand Paul. A whistleblower's revelation about the COVID cover-up is coming as the American people want Fauci behind bars. Senator Rand Paul, Republican of Kentucky, is intensifying efforts to hold Dr. Anthony Fauci accountable for alleged lies to Congress regarding gain-of-function research and more. I remember when they had him and what they did. Because they were lying, and to keep from trying to be convicted, they said they will decide, they will change the definition of gain of function, okay? The deadline for the statute of limitations on Fauci's criminal referral folks, that was last Monday. Although the Trump Justice Department, led by former Attorney General Pam Bondi, or Acting Attorney General Todd Blanche, has not issued any public comments regarding potential charges. Paul is committed to maintaining the pressure on the COVID cover-up. He has scheduled a Senate hearing that already took place last week, I guess. I think I may have saw just a couple minutes of that. On May 6th, the senator called upon the Justice Department to indict Fauci, even though former President Joe Biden granted Fauci a broad preemptive pardon on his final night in office, January 19th, 2025. I wonder what that cost Fauci. I mean, the Bidens didn't do anything for free. The pardon granted by Biden and the expiration of the statute of limitations on Fauci on Monday provided protection for the former director of the National Institute of Allergy and Infectious Diseases, the chief medical advisors to Biden. We'll see. Last Wednesday, Paul wrote on X that David Morenz, Dr. Fauci's top advisor, was indicted. Fauci himself still walks free. An hour later, he wrote, "For years, I warned that Fauci and his inner circle buried the truth about Wuhan. Now his closest advisor has been indicted, former National Institute of Allergy and Infectious Disease employee David M. Morans was indicted at the end of last month for deliberately concealed information and falsified records in an effort to suppress alternative theories regarding the origins of COVID-19. Hal, how do you think he arranged it to wait this long? Why didn't our Department of Justice move quicker on this?
1: I don't know. They've got something up their sleeve, though. I think they want the American public to get disgusted enough to, you know, demand that they do something. I heard that the federal thing that ran out, but the states, as individual states, can bring the same charges against Fauci and just even multiply the sentences that he would have got from the federal government. I hope I heard right there, because all the states have people that have been killed by Fauci and the COVID and everything. So every state ought to be able to bring charges against them for murder. And I mean cold-blooded murder. You know, they made money on these COVID deaths, and they gave them that Redesivir, they knew that the person was a dead person, because that would fill their lungs with water, and they'd die from that lungs being filled with water. And then they were told by the doctors were told by the hospital, put down that they died from COVID, we'd make more money that way. So they were lying on the death certificate about them people dying from COVID. They were murdered by the hospital the moment they were given that Redesivir, which they knew shut down kidneys, leading to their lungs getting filled with water. And so that's what they ought to look into immediately. The hospitals were in on the murder with Fauci.
0: That's exactly right. But all of these people that died from COVID, they died there in the hospitals, didn't they?
1: Right, right. They died while under the care, quote unquote, of a doctor. And that's what gets me so angry. They people go to the hospital thinking these doctors are going to try and save them and look out for them and how wonderful their doctors are and everything else like that. And these guys are all conspiring to how they're going to make the most money off killing them.
0: Okay, Keith in Indiana pledges 50. Thank you, Keith. We only have 20 minutes left, folks. 20 minutes left to hear from you tonight. 216-901-0933. Can we get a match? Can I get one match tonight for my 1,000? Can I get a match for Jack's from Michigan for his 600 or for Wendy's 500? Can we get a match for any of those out there tonight? Again, that number is 216-901-0933, or credit card line is 888-281-1110. And here, President Trump and the pro-life movement. You know, that's the number one issue. America's national sin is killing its children. For over 50 years, we've been preaching on this. And one of the major things that this radio ministry has accomplished was saving of a lot of babies. We had a lot of babies that would have been aborted. They would have been killed. But because of the radio program, people listening to us here on the air talking about this, and then because of what we did, we encouraged legislation to get passed. And the people in the ministry, we were in front of those bloody abortion mills for 45 years, week in, week out. And we put boots on the ground, and we saved a lot of babies. That's Jose. Jose in Illinois pledges 50. Thank you, Jose. Thank you, Jose. 216-901-0933. And again, we only have less than 10 hours in a week's time to raise money to stay in for the rest of the month. The last two times, it was under 8 hours we had because of equipment failure. So, folks, again, remember, I just want to remind you, the folks here, right here, all of those that are here tonight, none of them get paid for doing this. They're here because the cause is a righteous cause. They're here to do, one, continue to bringing the gospel from coast to coast and non-compromise, especially when it comes to nowadays when there is such a famine, when there is such a famine in the land for the word of God, for the truth. There is so much untruth out there today. And so, again, and we thank the good Lord. Listen, like I said, I'm not complaining about volunteering. I'm doing it because I'm blessed to be able to do this here, to run to the battle. We run to the battle. We do this 6 days a week for over 50 years. Tony in Massachusetts pledges $100. Tony pledges one. Thank you, Tony. Well, so far, we've got Michigan, Indiana, Illinois, Massachusetts, Cleveland, Michigan again, North Carolina. Well, okay, we haven't heard from Texas. I haven't heard from Texas tonight or California. If you're out there in Texas and California, you're listening to us out there tonight, don't you feel like you should call in a pledge? What do you think, Hal? Should they feel like they need to call in a pledge?
1: Yeah, I'll say, because like I said, God says, lay up treasures in heaven where neither moth nor rust can destroy and where thieves can't break through and steal. And so, I mean, that's where our main focus ought to be. And then, you know, just, you know, there's nothing wrong with having a bank account and having money in this world. But when that comes first, before laying up spiritual treasure, then that's all backwards and wrong, and it becomes idolatry that just has gone backfire on us. We need to seek first the kingdom of God and his righteousness. We need to seek salvation for all the souls out there that are lost and going to hell. And, you know, Jesus wept over Jerusalem. He said, oh, Jerusalem, Jerusalem, thou that killeth the prophets and, you know, stoneth the prophets and killeth them that is sent unto you, how oft would I have gathered thy people together as a hen under my wings, but ye would not. Behold, your house is left unto you desolate. And so Jesus wept over souls that we are trying to lead to Christ and to stay on the air to lead to Christ. So, you know, get in the battle, help the Lord reach souls for Christ. You know, and again, that means we got to pay for time, radio time. We don't have no choice. We can't... you know, say, well, we're not going to pay, we can't pay, and we got to stay on the air. The radio stations give us an ultimatum, pay up or get off the air. And if we get off the air, that means precious souls aren't going to hear the word.
0: Oh, believe me, they don't want us off the air. They, you know, they say, we got to find a way, we got to help you. And they do work with us a lot to keep us on the air because, you know, without us, they wouldn't be on the air. So,
1: no. Anyhow. But they got bills to pay. It's understandable. You know, they've got their bills to pay, too. So if they don't get it from us, you know, other people will be glad to give it to them.
0: Well, you know, this inflation is absolutely ludicrous. It's crazy. The way the prices of everything is rising today, that's mismanagement of government. That is complete and total mismanagement of our economy that causes that. All right, 216-901-0933, or the credit card line is 888-281-1110. A number of articles over recent days, including the Wall Street Journal's anti-abortion movement, is turning on Trump. Do not speak for the entire pro-life movement. As a national leader, yeah, the Wall Street Journal is moving farther and farther to the left now, too. That at one time used to be a conservative newspaper. I used to read it, but it's becoming a rag now. As a national leader in the pro-life movement since 1993, and this is Pastor Frank Pavone, I organize quarterly meetings of other national leaders. Do you remember him? He was with us when we went there to Indiana. And that's where when Obama came in, and we held out. We put a major protest, and Frank was there. Frank Pavone, he was there a part of that. We had a number of pastors from around the country there with us today, or then. He goes on to say, my address to the 60 leaders gathered at our February meeting explained that the pro-life movement is in the best position it has been in to achieve its goals, thanks precisely to President Trump. It was met with a wide acceptance. It became common to say, as the Wall Street Journal article does, that the number of abortions has increased. Yet the annual status of abortion report for 2026 by the National Right to Life Committee concludes that the answer is to the question of whether there are more abortions now than under Roe is we don't know. But here's the thing. The ones that they are, and they're all bad, but they're done by the kill pill, the RU486. That's the increase they're going. That's how they're doing it. And the Bible makes it clear. The wages of sin are death. These women that are killing their babies, the Bible says, first of all, they deserve to die. Second of all, unrepentant, they deserve to burn in hell. And they think, well, you know, that's the Bible. We don't believe in that. Well, you will. You need to repent of that. Believe me. All righty. 216-901-0933. Credit card 888-281-1110. Hal, tell the folks out there how they can avoid spending all of eternity in that lake of fire with the Democrats.
1: Okay, I'm going to tell everybody what God says to do to avoid the lake of fire, because he's the final authority. In John 14:6, it says, Jesus said, I am the way, the truth, and the life. No man comes to the Father but by me. That means we can't get to heaven unless we do it through Jesus Christ. And he says, but by me. He didn't say by me and Mary, Peter, Paul, your good works, the church you belong to, your water baptism, none of that except for him, because the Bible says it's through his blood, in whom we have redemption through his blood, Ephesians 1:7. When Jesus died on that cross at Calvary, God was allowing him to transfer your sin and mine onto his son. So when Jesus said it is finished, that meant at that point in time that all the work necessary for your redemption and my redemption has been accepted by God Almighty by what Jesus did for us on the cross. But now that payment don't become yours automatically. John 1:12 said, but as many as received him, to them gave he the power to become the sons of God. And Luke 13:3 said, except ye repent, ye shall all likewise perish. And I think as 1 Corinthians 7:10 says, for godly sorrow worketh repentance unto salvation. So when you come to Jesus Christ, sorry about the fact of who you are, a lost sinner on your road to hell, and you ask Jesus to come into your heart and cleanse you from your sins and save your soul from hell, he'll do it. And you know, the biggest shock I got, I was brought up a Lutheran. I thought my good works and church membership would get me to heaven. But when I was in the Marine Corps, I went to a service center where a Baptist missionary showed me that it's a gift. It's a free gift. Ephesians 2:8 and 9 says, for by grace are you saved, that means saved from hell, through faith, and not of yourselves. It is the gift of God, not of works, lest any man should boast. And I think it's Titus 3:5 says, not by works of righteousness, which we have done, but according to his mercy he saved us. So there's nothing you could do to add to what Jesus has done for you to get to heaven. When we get to heaven, we're going to be giving Jesus all the praise, 100% of it, for getting us there. There's none of us that's going to be walking around patting ourselves on the back and saying, I got here because I was a good church member, or I did this or that. We're going to be giving Jesus all the praise for getting us there. So if you want to go to heaven, don't listen to what Joe Blow from Kokomo is telling you. You don't have to go climb a mountain and get to join a church and everything. Jesus did it all for you. And so now Jesus hears me talking to you right now. And in Romans 10:13, he says, for whosoever shall call upon the name of the Lord shall be saved. That basically means if you believe that Jesus died on the cross and shed his blood to save your soul, which is what the Bible says, and you pray and you ask him to come into your heart and give you that payment, being sorry about the fact you're a sinner, he'll do it. It's a free gift. He did all the work to redeem your soul from hell. All you got to do now is by faith reach out and receive it. And like I said, he hears me talking to you right now. He knows every sin you've ever done in your life, and he's willing to wash it all away and make you a brand new creature in Christ. And nobody or anything can ever take that from you once you receive Christ as your Savior. So if you want to receive the payment Jesus paid for you, Revelation 3:20 says, "Behold, I stand at the door and knock. If any man hear my voice," or in other words, "hear my word and open the door, I will come in." And so right now, he's knocking.
0: 1 minute, Hal. 1 minute.
1: Open the door right now and ask him to come in. We could say a simple prayer together, but even though we're praying together, it's directly between you and God, because only you can open up the door of your heart and let Jesus come in. So let's pray. Dear God, I confess unto you that I'm a sinner and I need saved. And God, Jesus, I believe you died on that cross and paid the payment for my sins. And right now, Lord Jesus, I here and now ask you to come into my heart. Give me that payment you paid for me on Calvary's cross in full and save my soul from hell, because you are God. You died on that cross. Your blood washes away sin. And I'm here and now receiving you as my Savior forever and ever. In Jesus' name, amen. And folks, turn to 1 John 5:13 when you get a chance. That's God's promise to you, that now that you've received Jesus by faith, he's given you eternal life, and nobody can ever take that away from you. I know if I died right now, I'd go to heaven, because I've got God's promise, and so do you if you prayed that prayer a moment ago and really meant it.
0: All right, thanks, Hal. We're out of time, folks. You can, you still have 7 minutes to call in, 7 minutes to call in. We want to say good night.
2: Good night.
0: We want to say God bless.
2: God bless.
0: And always, always, always ready. Keep fighting the fight.
1: Fight.
0: Fight.
1: Fight.
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14: 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That's lunch for the lion. Jesus said of Satan in John 10:10, the thief comes only to steal, kill, and destroy. 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
0: With SRN News, I'm Jason Walker. Primaries in several states Tuesday. Kentucky Congressman Tom Massey losing his Republican House primary. That after President Trump threw his support to challenger and ultimate winner Ed Gallrain. President Trump has endorsed Texas Attorney General Ken Paxton over incumbent Senator John Cornyn in a GOP primary runoff that comes up next week. More trouble at a coffee giant, Starbucks giving the boot to some 300 corporate employees and closing a number of U.S. offices. No coffee house employees are being affected. The cuts will impact employees in support functions like marketing and human resources. President Trump has signed an executive order requiring banks to scrutinize their customers' citizenship. This is SRN News.
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0: 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I'm Tom Petrosky, here with author and speaker June Hunt. 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
1: Well, it's just a surprise. It's I just learned that there is a man or a couple that ordered 300 of our Counseling Through Your Bible handbook, 300 of them for graduate students. And I did not know that in other years they had ordered 300 in several times. At least that's my understanding. And I really don't know this couple, except I do know that my brother-in-law, his favorite restaurant was called Babe's, and it's Babe's Chicken Dinner House. It was, and he kept talking about just loving the food. It's kind of country food. They also own Bubba's and Sweetie Pie Ribeyes. There are other restaurants that they own, but they are strong Christians, and I knew this. People have told me about them. So my plan is I'm going to call Paul Vineyard one day and just say it really touched my heart that they have reached out to graduate students to help them think biblically. The Counseling Through the Bible handbook is subtitled Providing Biblical Hope and Practical Help for Everyday Problems. And we have 50 specific issues, all the way from adultery, alcohol and drug abuse, anger, anorexia, childhood sexual abuse, codependency, crisis intervention, critical spirit, cults, dating, decision-making, depression, divorce. These are some of the topics. Domestic violence, evil and suffering, why? Fear, financial freedom, forgiveness, grief. It gets you started to know what to do. I love practical things like we have the topic of habits. Well, what do you do when you don't know how to overcome that which has become habitual in your life? And we subtitle that Success in Self-Control. So this is 50 topics, self-worth, rejection, reconciliation, just all kinds of things, so that when you think about graduates, they're going to have new situations. Typically, I spoke for a graduate the other day, and I sang a song, and in this case, this graduate will be going to college, but there are those who are graduating from college, and many will be not going to get a further degree, but they'll be in the workforce, or they will be, well, they could go on and continue. But, you know, the truth is, everyone has challenges. We have people in our lives who are difficult. We have We can have fear. We can not know what to do then when things aren't going right. And my hardest years were my adolescent years, and my 20s and my teenage years, because I had a very painful home life, and I knew what it's like to feel rejected and to be, you know, by a father who was cruel. Well, we can't help what family we grow up in. We can't have a choice. We can't help who our parents are, but we have a choice about how we respond. And once we become authentic Christians, there is so much that is made clear in the Bible. And so what we do is we take the biblical principles and present them to very, very specific. We have much more on every single one of these topics, but like depression, walking from darkness into the dawn. And we explain what depression really is, but we give specifics of what to do. And so if there's a graduate you need a gift for, I can say with assurance, this could be a blessing for you to give to someone else.
2: We all face conflicts in life, at home, at work, and even in the relationships with those we love the most. Although conflicts are common, we often feel stuck and don't know what to say or do. But God's Word shows us the path to peace. That's why we want to invite you to join June Hunt on Thursday, June 25th at the Hope Center in Plano, Texas, for a special time of teaching and fellowship. 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
1: All right. Hey, Becky, so glad to have you join us this evening.
2: Hello.
1: Hello. So welcome to Hope in the Night.
2: Can you hear me?
1: How can we help you, Becky?
2: I just wanted to call and talk to you.
1: Okay.
2: I don't know. I deal a lot with agoraphobia. I don't know if that's how you say it.
1: Agoraphobia?
2: Yeah.
1: Wow. So how long have you struggled with agoraphobia?
2: My whole life. I'll be 66 this year, so...
1: Wow.
2: It stopped me from doing a lot of things, but I noticed that, I think when I had my boys when they were little and stuff,
1: okay.
2: It was easier. And then I had my doctor wrote down that it was kind of acting like a service dog, even though it was smaller. And she died, and now I have another little one, but she's not, like, trained to go everywhere, so. And there's things I probably couldn't do with her there anyway, but depending on what I was doing.
1: So when you mention agoraphobia, I know what you're talking about is a type of fear. It's actually a phobia. And no one wants to have a phobia, but a phobia is a persistent, irrational fear of it could be an object or a situation that typically presents no real threat, but your physical body is responding in a way that the fear is clearly excessive and irrational, meaning out of proportion to the actual degree of the threat. But agoraphobia is a type, there are three types of phobias. Well, and there's what is called a specific phobia, which is like of an object, like spiders and snakes or guns and knives or different types of things like that. But that's not it. A social phobia is like social anxiety disorder. Agoraphobia is a type of fear that it's a fear of having a panic attack in a place where escape could be difficult or embarrassing. And there are certain examples. Is it difficult for you to leave your house? Or not really?
2: Well, the way it's set up now, pretty much is.
1: Well, usually, I had a friend. Let me tell you a story. There was a wonderful person who was, I was in a sorority in college, and the sorority president named Nita, she was very gifted and lovely, and about 10 years later, I was doing a program in Houston. Her husband worked for NASA, the Space Administration. And I knew that she had a degree in library science. And so the bottom line, I knew she worked at a school. Well, when I was in Houston to do a program, I never will forget, Nita was there. And she talked with me afterwards, and she said, for 3 years, I couldn't leave my home. And she said, I had agoraphobia. And she said, do you know what that is? Mm-hmm. Well, I knew a little bit about fear. It's kind of a fear of fear. It's really, sometimes it's called the fear of the marketplace, but it can be fear of walking outside the front door. It can be feeling unsafe in places like shopping malls or airports or even driving over bridges. It's being so afraid of having a panic attack in a public place or in a strange place that a person often becomes homebound or even room-bound. And the Bible says, I so feared the crowd and so dreaded the contempt of the clans that I kept silent and would not go outside. By the way, this is Job who was speaking. Job 31, verse 34. Job 31, 34. I so feared the crowd. And so, you know, there are times when when we don't know what to do, the tendency then is to feel only safe if you can stay where you are, like in a home. Does that make sense? Can you identify with that?
2: Yeah.
1: Okay. And has it at times been difficult for you to be out in certain places?
2: Well, yeah, but I mean, I don't want to be in a place where I'm right at that age where, well, like I've been on assistance all my life.
1: Okay.
2: I guess because I couldn't keep a job. Probably partly because of this, but I mean,
1: well,
2: I don't know. I want to be able to, you know, get out and take walks and stuff, but I just, I'm not saying it's because of the way the world is and stuff now. I'm not saying it's illogical or anything that something could happen on the bike path, because they say all the time, so-and-so got attacked on the bike path, and don't go alone, don't go places alone, have a partner, and, you know, so I don't take walks really like I used to. I used to go 3 miles a day, and
1: Wow. Now
2: me and my dog just, that's not very far compared to some people, but just on this path over here by where I live, that would have been good, but, like, my dog and I, having a hard time just getting out down the first road crossing.
1: Well, in truth, yeah.
2: I'm hearing, I don't know what it is.
1: What are you hearing?
2: I don't know what it is.
1: Okay, what is it?
2: Well, people are getting in my apartment and stealing things. And I'm, you know, I try not to let it bother me because I, like, live on their property. So it's like, well, you either swallow it and don't worry about it and pay your rent. And but it's still upsetting to know that they're getting in here and taking things. And sometimes I notice it right away and sometimes I don't. And
1: how were they getting into your apartment?
2: I don't know. They say they don't have a key, but they're getting in here.
1: Well,
2: and there's only one other person that has a key, so, I mean, they could be stealing stuff, too, when I go into town, you know, and they watch my phone to see where I'm at or whatever.
1: Well, when, you know, if you think about what is God's will for you, And this is one of the things that we have to evaluate. Is it right for you to be able to go out and take a walk? I'm going to say this. I personally, I've never had a fear factor, meaning it doesn't matter what time of the day or night. If I want to go someplace, I just go, and I've never had difficulty. Now, what I can say is there are certain things that you can do that can help, especially the issue of, like, agoraphobia. Again, that's a fear of a panic attack or a fear in of open spaces where typically, like my friend Nita, for 3 years, she didn't leave her house. And by the way, we've had a number of people call specifically about this. And there are certain things that are possible to do. And one of the things to do, to have as your, personal artillery, you know, for yourself, is there's certain scriptures. And I grew up not knowing any scripture, but this is where I'm going to share with you a few things, and then I'll even send you our keys on fear, which will deal with agoraphobia. That could really help you. But specifically, you have with you and on, like, put them on cards, a small, like, 3x5 card, the scripture, "The Lord is with me, I will not be afraid. The Lord is with me, I will not be afraid." That's Psalm 118, verse 6. Psalm 118, verse 6. "The Lord is with me, I will not be afraid." And you say it over and over and over. And you, like, in the morning, when you wake up, you...

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1: Well, sweet Becky, I know that you don't want this phobia. You don't want this fear. Is that correct?
2: Mm-hmm. Yeah, I've been taking Xanax for a lot of years.
1: Mm-hmm.
2: It helps me get in the buildings and stuff. But, like, if I take the full amount, I'm not even sure it does me any good to go there because I don't know if I remember everything mm-hmm. that I was supposed to learn when mm-hmm. I go there. If it's a voluntary,
1: then
2: it's probably okay. But, you know, I've been on that medicine for a long time, and I don't know if I
1: can
2: even get off of it.
1: Well, I think I'm going to tell you a true story about someone who had agoraphobia. Again, it's a fear of normally it's leaving the house. But in this case, this woman, Sandra, she was a mom. She had teenagers. And she told me that she had agoraphobia. I said, "What is the number one fear?" And she said, "I can't go down the stairs. I can't leave my bedroom." And I listened to her, and she wanted to overcome this. She didn't want the agoraphobia. I said, "Well," and we continued to talk, and I'd never heard of a person not being able to leave their own bedroom. And I said, "Well, what do you do for food?" And she said, "I have two teenagers, and they bring the food up to me." Mm-hmm. And I think there was a husband, but there was just this phobia, which is, again, it is a type of fear. It's considered irrational, but the bottom line is it doesn't feel irrational to the person who has it. No one wants to have agoraphobia. I said, "Okay, well, let's consider this. I know you said you can't go down the

0: downstairs. But I'm going to ask you a question. I said, do you believe that God has supernatural power? And she said, yes. And I said, do you believe that God could give you the power to go down one step, just one step of the stairs? And she was very hesitant because she felt she had been, that she had failed in times past. I said, well, let's consider this. Would God lie to you? And she said, no. And I said, well, let's consider the scripture, I can do all things through Christ who gives me strength. I said, has there been a time in your life where you humbled your heart and you received Jesus as your personal Lord and Savior? And she said, yes. I said, so where is Christ right now in relation to you? And she said, well, he's in my heart. I said, okay. So then let's consider this. For you to do one step down, and then you go back up, and you claim, I can do all things through Christ who gives me strength. By the way, do you know that scripture? Are you familiar with that scripture?
1: No, I'm familiar with it. I don't know where it's at, but...
0: Okay, it's Philippians. It's in the book of Philippians, but we can help you with this. So what I said, let's do this. If you are willing to just take one step, and I said, are you willing to try? And she said, well, she was hesitant, and then she said, yes. I said, okay. I can do all, and I said, say that after me. And she said, I can do all things through Christ who gives me strength. And I had her to repeat it several times. And sure enough, she was on the phone with me, and I said, okay, say, I can do all things through Christ who strengthens me. I can take one step down with his strength, not your strength, but his strength. And so she said, okay. And she said, I can do all things through Christ who gives me strength. I will take one step down. And then she did. And then I said, now you can step back up. And then she said, okay. I said, well, let's do it again. I can do all things through Christ who gives me strength. And so she stepped down one step and stepped back up. I said, okay, tomorrow let's do two steps. Do two steps. But first do the one step down. I can do all things through Christ who gives me strength. Or it could be when I'm afraid, I put my trust in you. When I'm afraid, I put my trust in you. That's Psalm 56, verse 3. When I'm afraid, I put my trust in you. It's taking the power of God's word. See, God has told us that we can have victory. God has told us there are certain things that we can do. For example, in the book of Philippians, what we read is, I have learned to be content, whatever the circumstance. I know what it is to be in need, and I know what it is to have plenty. I have learned the secret of being content in any and every situation, whether well-fed or hungry. Then it says in verse 13, I can do everything or all things through him who gives me strength. Again, that's Philippians 4:13. Philippians 4:13. And the wonderful thing, Becky, was For a number of years, she had not been able to go down the stairs. And then she took one step at a time, one step first. And then the next day, she took two steps, and she claimed Philippians 4:13, I can do everything through him who gives me strength. I can do all things through Christ who gives me strength. And she went down two steps. And then later, it was three steps. And the more she did it, the more confidence she had that she could continue to do this. And this is why it's so helpful to use the Word of God along with me. The Word of God means the scriptures from the Bible. Yeah. And he enables for you to do what you can't do for yourself. Now, yeah. Does that make sense?
1: Oh, yeah. When
0: okay.
1: I was going through my cancer treatment, I found a verse, or my son actually found a verse for me in Isaiah. I can't remember exactly where it's at. It started out, fear not, for I am with thee. Be not dismayed, for I am thy God. I will
0: strengthen you.
1: Strengthen thee. I will uphold thee with my righteous right hand.
0: Okay,
1: so
0: that's
1: treatment. I was really scared to go in there.
0: Mm-hmm.
1: And he actually found that verse for me, so I was really happy to have it.
0: That's Isaiah 41.
1: Finding it.
0: Yes. You know, that's a great scripture to use. It's Isaiah 41, verse 10. Isaiah 41, verse 10.
1: Yeah.
0: Do not fear, for I am with you. Do not be dismayed, for I am your God. I will strengthen you and help you. I will uphold you with my righteous right hand. It's a wonderful scripture. But see, the wonderful thing is when you apply it to your life, knowing that God does not want you to be living in fear where you can't do the things that he would empower you to do. The wonderful thing is he can give you that strength when you apply his word with each action. And so are you willing to take action with God's word and to write down the scriptures that are very meaningful to you? Do you have some 3x5 cards or something like that?
1: Yeah.
0: Okay. Well, my thought is, okay, I'm going to do this. I'm going to send you, we call them keys, our keys for living on the topic, in this case, of fear. And there are 10 at the end. There are 10 scriptures. And it's like, I sought the Lord and he answered me. He delivered me from all my fears. That's Psalm 34, verse 4. And my thought is, this is a great way to learn scripture from the Bible. I did not have knowledge initially of scripture. I didn't even own a Bible, actually, until I was age 15. And I did have fear of my father. I had certain fears. It was a very painful home. And what I learned is, and it seemed like all these students I was around, they knew scripture. They memorized scripture. I thought, how did they even know where to go? There are no tabs, on this one Bible I had, but it wasn't even my Bible, but it was on a shelf. And so I found that there was power in the Word of God, and it is supernatural power. So what I'm thinking is what I'll do is send you our keys on fear, and it'll be so helpful. There's so many things that you're going to learn. And at the end, there are these specific 10 scriptures, and you can then write them out on those cards and walk with those cards.
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1: Well, Becky, I know that you are saying that it's not that you want to have this fear. And again, I know people who have been, who've had a phobia, which is an irrational fear of an object or a situation. And then later, after applying certain things for their lives, they are free from the fear. And I think that that's what God would want for you. But I'm going to ask you a question. And the question is, has there been a time in your life, Becky, where you know you humbled your heart and you received Jesus as your personal Lord and Savior, giving him control of your life? Or is that something you would want to do?
2: Yeah, I did that when I was about 8 years old and got baptized. And I've been in love with Jesus for a long, long time.
1: Okay.
2: Haven't learned the scriptures. I mean, I'd go to Bible camps and stuff, and we'd have to memorize certain scriptures. I'd go back, this is a horrible way to say it, but I'd go back to life and school, and the promises we made at camp didn't hold and all that. So anyway, I'm just starting now to read through the Bible for the very first time, front to back, and trying to memorize more. And, I had this guy. Well, he passed away, but he gave me sermons, like, for the last year and a half of his life. And he told me, he asked me if I would pray, this was his words, not mine, that God add to my prayer list, that God would make me a prophet. And, you know, I was kind of shocked because I'm like, a prophet? And then when he said, well, a prophet's just someone who shares the word of God, I think is what he said. And I'm like, yeah, I would love to learn to be able to do that because, I mean, I guess in a way I've done it all my life just by trying to live for Jesus, but to actually have sit-down conversations or anything with anybody, I've not really done any of that. But I've been in love with Jesus all my life. He's seen me through so much.
1: Let me ask, do you have a very close friend who you have great confidence in who is wise or not really?
2: Well, he passed away. He would have been a good one. And then a couple of his friends kind of connected with me. But then after he died, I kind of, lost kind of that connection with them. And
1: Let me make a suggestion. I'm going to make a suggestion. I want you to pray, God, would you give me wise friends? Just start every day asking the Lord to give you wise friends. And let me mention that the Bible actually says, he who walks with the wise, or she who walks with the wise, grows wise. Meaning, it matters who we are around. It matters who is in our lives. I'm talking about who are the close people in your life. And sometimes it matters, for example, what kind of church you're in. Are you in a church where people carry the Bible and they use the Bible at church?
2: Well,
1: or not really.
2: Well, they do, but they also use their phone a lot.
1: Okay.
2: I don't know.
1: I understand.
2: Whatever the term for that kind of church is, what you're talking about. I think it's right and everything. It's just.
1: A biblically based church. I was in a church, but the church I went to for a number of years, no one took a Bible. The Bible was not mentioned. I went to Sunday school. There was no Bible taught. So I ended up later in a church, and I was stunned that here were all these students who were leaders in their schools, and somehow they knew the Bible, and I knew nothing. And I brought a Bible, but then I couldn't turn in the Bible anywhere because I didn't know the books of the Bible. But the bottom line is this. I started learning in a wise, being around wise people, and it made a huge difference. So for you to have several personal friends, and usually the way you have those, you get them, is like in a church that's a biblically based church where everybody takes the Bible, or I understand that some people can use their phones where the Bible is on the phone. But the point is for you to be able to be growing spiritually with other people and not being controlled by the fear, but instead say, I can do this. I can go to a wise church where the Bible is taught. And, everyone needs friends. And look at the life of Jesus. Jesus had, Mary and Martha and Lazarus as a family. These were two sisters and a brother. He was very close to them, and he had the disciples, especially Peter, James, and John, they were, that's kind of like his inner circle, but he had multiple people in his life, and he wants us to have meaningful relationships. They are invaluable, and so I think it could be special for you, since the Bible says he who walks with the wise grows wise, or she who walks with the wise grows wise. The point is, you can learn much through wise friends. And I think that would be such a blessing in your life. And that way you could memorize scripture with a friend. And does that sound
2: that would be wonderful.
1: Okay, then start praying that God would lead you to the right church. And it may be you're already in that type of church, but is there in my church, there are Sunday school classes, many, many, many, many Sunday school classes. And I go to a Sunday school class, and then at times I'm asked, there are four different classes that sometimes I'm a substitute for. And the bottom line is, I love that they, in this church, they value the, the Word of God, because He gives us strength. He gives us wisdom through His Word. And so, do you know what kind of church that would be, the kind that would enable you to grow with a friend?
2: I grew up in a Christian church. My dad was actually a minister, but so we moved around quite a bit. Just like say a couple years. I don't know. I always, and it was just little tiny town, so he didn't make much money. I always had other jobs and stuff, but then I moved to a big town and I end up in a big church, which I still looked for the Christian church because that's what I was raised in. And I find out it took me a long time, but I found it totally different than a little tiny town church. Way different. And then it had split off, which I wasn't there when it split, so I don't know the reason. But so I ended up connecting a little bit. I started connecting a little bit with the group that broke off, but that's been 10, 20 years past, so it's not new or anything. It's just...
1: Well, let me tell you what I see. I grew up in a church too, but it wasn't strongly biblical. And then I ended up being in a church that was incredibly, it was magnificent. The sermons and the Bible teaching in my Sunday school class. And I had friends that became lifelong friends. So my thought is now, I love Bible churches, and there are Bible churches, and there are Baptist churches that are known for being very strong in the Bible. So it's one thing when you grow up where typically you don't even have a choice about where you go. Usually you're in the family, but the issue is to find a church that really teaches and presents the Word of God, and where people who are there are wise. And that can make all the difference in the world and the quality of your life. And that's what I want for you, because I know that you want to do what God wants you to do. And I can tell you have the right heart about that. And so just start praying for you to be led to the right kind of church, whether it's a Bible church. I know many Bible churches that are excellent, just excellent, or Baptist churches, but where they know that they prioritize the Word of God. So I'm going to be sending you our keys on fear, and you're going to have many, many wonderful scriptures, and write them out on a 3x5 card, and so that when you walk, you can start memorizing those scriptures. I've enjoyed talking with you. You continue to hang on to hope.
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0: At SRN News, I'm Jason Walker. They are counting the votes now in primary elections Tuesday in six states around the nation: Kentucky, Alabama, Georgia, Oregon, and Idaho, as well as Pennsylvania. Ed Gallrain winning the Republican nomination for the House in Kentucky's 4th Congressional District, defeating incumbent Thomas Massey. The President of the United States had given his endorsement to Gallrain. World Health Organization expressing grave concern now over the spread of a rare type of Ebola in eastern Congo. Authorities have reported 134 deaths and at least 500 cases. More than 17,000 people now under strict evacuation orders. Wildfires continue burning and threatening homes in Southern California. Sandy fire above Simi Valley has consumed two square miles. SRN News.
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13: 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Well, June, we were just talking before the program, and many people talk very generically about salvation. But what you were just talking to me about was, do you have a changed life through Christ? And that's something that you wanted to talk about with us tonight.
1: Well, several people have recently asked me questions about salvation, and some people wanted to know my experience. And I said, well, as a high school student, I remember being in a different kind of church than what I grew up in, and I was asked, June, are you a Christian? And my one word, yes, was logical to me because I knew I wasn't Jewish. I thought you're either Jewish or you're a Christian. Now, I didn't even think about being an atheist or other religions, but I assumed I was a Christian because I grew up attending a church that would be called a Christian church. Later, I realized that just because I walk inside a garage, that doesn't make me a car. Walking inside a stable doesn't make me a horse. Or just sitting in a church doesn't make me a Christian. And candidly, I had no idea what it meant to be a Christian. I had never even heard of the term, the plan of salvation. I had never heard words regarding salvation like repentance or redemption. I didn't even have a Bible, so obviously I'd never even opened a Bible. Never heard about having a changed life through Christ, but the Bible does say if anyone is in Christ, that person's a new creation. The old is gone, the new is here. At 2 Corinthians 5:17. Of course, I knew no scripture because I wasn't exposed to scripture at all. And meanwhile, my father at home would say Christianity's a crutch. And he had not been in church for 40 years except for weddings and funerals. And yet now, he had us to visit a downtown church in Dallas. And initially I didn't want to go, but then I felt I had no choice. This was a biblically based church, and it was all of a sudden phenomenal music I was hearing and teaching. I felt drawn to the students and youth leaders. They had a depth I had never seen before. I wasn't talking because I didn't really talk much at all. But I began to live for Sundays. I was learning so much about the Word of God as well as the heart of God. And I remember 6 months later, I asked this wise Bible teacher, how do I know if I'm a Christian? I think I am. And she responded, well, June, I can't know your heart like God knows your heart. But if you're not a Christian, would you be willing to do whatever God would want you to do to become a Christian? Silence. I didn't know what to say. What would God want me to do? And I remember analytically thinking, but what if I pray that prayer and it doesn't work? Because I had watched people walk down an aisle. I'd never seen people walk down an aisle to pray to receive Christ. And I thought, well, if it doesn't work, I guess it just doesn't work. And I remember my exact words in this mental exchange. All this was mental, and the teacher was just patient with me. I thought, but what if it would have worked, yet I refused? Then I could miss receiving what these genuine Christians have that I really want. I would miss what God would have for me. I didn't know what that would mean. But then I thought, but why do we need to be saved? I'm not drowning in an ocean. I'm not a wino in the gutter. And then I had heard, believe in the Lord Jesus Christ and you'll be saved. That's Acts 16, 31, but I did believe. I did believe Jesus walked on earth. I believed that he did miracles. But you see, I didn't see a need for Jesus to be my Savior. I didn't know the word believe. I thought believe just meant mental acceptance or mental agreement. But instead, it meant to rely upon, to trust in. I had not mentally, I'd mentally believed in Jesus, but I did not ever entrust my life to him. I didn't know to do that. I didn't know the word Lord means master, ruler, owner. And he is the Lord Jesus Christ. Believe in the Lord Jesus Christ and you'll be saved. That's what made the difference for me. And after I did pray that prayer, there was a peace that I had that I had not had before. I had much to learn, but it was essential.
14: What does it look like to follow the Lord when you're grieving or anxious or so stressed out that you don't even know what step to take next? Or what do you say when a friend comes to you with a difficult question about divorce or addiction or abuse? There's no shortage of difficulties we face in life, but thankfully, God's Word speaks to all of them. 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

0: 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That will put you in touch with our team. They work during normal business hours, and they can assist you in finding and purchasing materials from our vast library. June, we're going to have a caller give us a life update today. We haven't talked to this caller in a little while. I think the last time he was on was in April. So let's welcome Rick back to Hope in the Night.
1: Hey, my friend Rick.
2: Hey, June, Tom. Good to be back with you.
1: Well, I'm always interested in what's going on in your life. You've had a rough time, and but you've had a changed life.
2: Yes.
1: I mean, it's you've had a rough life and a changed life,
2: yes.
1: And that's extraordinary. So why don't you just fill us in on, I know sure. that you had been an alcoholic, that
2: yes.
1: you had sclerosis of the liver,
2: yes.
1: and you were given only like 6 months to live. And,
2: then
1: that's pretty serious. So you've been on hospice, is that correct?
2: Yes, June, that's correct.
1: And yet, you had a total changed life, and you've been excited about that.
2: So Very much.
1: Okay, tell us about what's the update.
2: Okay. Well, you might remember I had mentioned some months back, I was diagnosed with the end-stage liver failure.
1: Yes.
2: And God spoke with me. I tried to let go of selfishness, and I had a goal. And I said, whatever time that I have left on the earth, I want to help people. And
1: yes.
2: I'm on hospice. 2 weeks ago today, I was moved into a nursing home here in Plano.
1: Mm.
2: Now it's an adjustment, but I am not upset about it. I actually thought, well, Lord, I said I want to help people. I didn't know you put me in a nursing home, but it's actually a great thing for me. I have the opportunity on a daily basis to help others, and at the same time, you know, getting the care that I need, medicine and whatnot. And I am trying to make the best of what I have, and with however much time I have. And I still, my prayer, my relationship with God has just gotten stronger. It's just getting better and better, and I'm happy, to be quite honest. This is true. Your ministry has meant a lot to me, and of course you do.
1: Thank you.
2: You're very welcome. I thought, well, I could hang my head and really be depressed or why me? No, I'm not doing that. I don't even have the desire at all to do that. I just want to help. And whoever that may be or wherever they may be, I feel like if I can help somebody else, then that makes both of us happy, hopefully. And
1: well, you have mentioned that previously on a couple of our calls. You said the number one thing is I just want to help people. And,
2: yes,
1: you know, everybody has in their lives areas of struggle. Now, the areas can be very different, but the word struggle can be very real and is very real. And so I think, let me ask, what do you feel, or what has been your experience recently, as you have had that desire of helping people, what have you experienced that God brought into your life? Or did he do that? Did he bring certain people who needed help? Or did you identify them? Help me kind of paint the picture for me.
2: Okay. Well, I would say in that regard to that, for example, since I've been in the nursing facility, I've made quite a few friends, several that, you know, whether it's pushing somebody, you know, in their wheelchair to help them get down the hall or taking up. Mm-hmm. I'm still mobile, so I'm in that regard, you know, I can get around. And I might pick up trays from the cafeteria to help the people in there. Just asking a nurse, you know, how's your day going, you know? I feel like the more that I'm helping, it seems like God just fuels me more. And I feel like there's possibilities. There's lots of opportunities and possibilities. I don't feel like, well, it's all over now. I can't do anything. I hope that I'm sort of answering what you're asking me. It's just a great feeling. It's this is, you know, how it's changed. Where when I get up in the morning, one of the first things besides praying is, I think, okay, who can I help? You know, just check on my roommate. Just things that maybe somebody, it might seem like a small thing, but it really it's a big thing in ways, you know, for people. And it is, and they help inspire me as well. And I've seen a change in some friends and family since I think they noticed a change in me. And so it's all positive. And the family and friends that have really shown me support, it's kind of unbelievable. I thought they cared but and loved me, but they've really made it evident. And I really believe that God has, so to speak, kind of like it's he's like repaying me for doing good deeds. And I just really am I feel much happier than I've felt in a long time. And I would like to also tell you another update. You know about my daughter Madison.
1: Okay, now, when we first were talking about her, she was estranged. It was your pain in your life, one of the greatest pains, because you loved her dearly, and yet she would not be, was not at the time allowing contact with you. That was when you and I first were talking, and you literally wanted, you know, to you weren't prideful at all. You just said, I let her down. I let her mother down. And I mean, you were taking full responsibility. And I think that was around 2010 when this estrangement occurred. And I know when we were first talking, she was 27. And but you were so wanting to literally talk with her and ask genuine forgiveness. And, you know, it's hard when people block you and when they just cut you off totally. I knew there was something going on. So describe what was the initial any breakthrough with her?
2: Yes.
1: With Madison.
2: Yes, I'm so happy to tell you this. In fact, I couldn't hardly wait. Also, the letter that you told me to write, I got a letter done, and I did not throw it away, because you told me, I believe, that, you know, if something were to happen to me, at least there'd be some kind of something to show that I was trying to talk to her. But
1: well, I remember you had written several letters, and you kept tearing them up, and I said, no, don't tear up those letters, because they were the truth, but somehow, what were you thinking? Were you thinking they just weren't good enough, or help me understand your thinking of why you wouldn't follow through?
2: I think that I was actually possibly overthinking it, that I was trying to, like, almost be a perfectionist on it, and I'd read it and reread it, and I'd think, well, no, that might sound too strong, or that I should have probably just gone with my, you know, what I had in the first time, but I have added things, and the big news, just for her birthday, she turned 28 last Monday.
1: Oh,
2: and
1: wow.
2: And I knew that I had been blocked, but I sent her a text message anyway, not sure if she would even get it, and told her happy birthday and how much Dad loves her. And I got a text from her last week that said, wow, I love you too, Dad. And she said that she asked me in a second text, she said, how are you doing? Are you in a safer, healthier place from where I was living? And then what are the visiting hour rules? Yes, that made me so happy, because I have a real good feeling she's going to come and see me. And I've continued my prayers. That God, I told him, it's your timing. I've tried to be very patient, and I learned, you know, from past mistakes not to push it. And now I think there's a breakthrough. And I'm just very thrilled about that. And again, I believe that that's God working.
1: That's great.
2: Really do. I was anxious to tell you that. And
1: God knows your heart. And, you know, God can work in certain ways that we are not aware of. I mean, he can at times prepare somebody else's heart. And what we have to do is literally entrust our lives to him and say, Lord, I'm willing to do what you lead me to do, but I need your discernment, and I need to say the words that are right in your sight. And, you know, there's prayerfulness, but you, I'm thrilled for you, because this is something that you had talked about for months, that you so wanted to have things right with her.
2: Yes.
1: And, you know, 28 is, she's got a long life for her. And what you want to do is make everything right according to what you can do now.
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0: 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If you live somewhere else other than the Central U.S., you just adjust that time, and that's when you'll need to be available to be on the radio with us. Well, let's continue the conversation with June and Rick.
1: Well, you know, I'm very, very delighted for you, Rick, because what your heart has been for with your daughter is reconciliation. And reconciliation is settling differences or harmonizing differences, especially resolving difficult differences between one another. And while a right relationship will not always be salvaged, the spirit of reconciliation always reflects the heart of God. By the way, do you even have our keys, what we call our biblical counseling keys, on the topic of reconciliation? I don't think I've sent that.
2: You beat me to it, June. I was going to say I did get that, and
1: I read that,
2: and I really liked it. It was very meaningful. I appreciate that very much.
1: Okay. I just want to make sure you had that. Well,
2: yes,
1: you know, a lot of people, they just think, well, if it's broken, it's broken. But, you know, what the Lord can do is he mends the broken heart. And in fact, one of my favorite scriptures for years was, the Lord is close to the brokenhearted and saves those who are crushed in spirit. And that would represent your where you have been. The Lord is close to the brokenhearted. Because you were brokenhearted over not being able to have access, not being able to have a meaningful relationship with your daughter.
2: Yeah.
1: And that scripture, by the way, is Psalm 34, 18, I believe. So, but, and, you know, I used to sign, like when I would sign letters, for some reason, I just many times would always put that at the very end, no matter what, even if the letter had nothing to do with that that principle from the book of Psalms. But, you know, it was meaningful to me when I saw the Lord is close to the brokenhearted, because for a number of years, that's how I felt, and saves those who are crushed in spirit. So he will use our pain with a purpose. And he knows your sincerity. And I say that because I do believe you've been absolutely sincere as you've sought to figure out, you know, what do I do? What do I do? Well, that scripture in Psalm 34:18 is showing that God cares deeply when we are crushed in spirit, but he's not,

0: remote. He literally, he's close to you. He mm-hmm. knows you have been brokenhearted. So mm-hmm. I say that because I'm thrilled at the potential of what you will experience when, have you decided or thought about what you're going to specifically do when you do have face-to-face contact?
1: With my daughter.
0: Yes, with your daughter.
1: I have thought about that. I know the first thing I'm going to do is, if she'll allow, I'm going to give her the longest hug she's ever had.
0: That's great.
1: Just want to, you know, hold her and tell her how much I love her and listen to her, let her tell me about her job and her life. I don't want to make everything about me. I used to do that. And before I forget, you mentioned earlier about a peace within that you never knew.
0: Mm-hmm.
1: I believe I understand that completely. I can't explain how the peace that I've felt here for a while now.
0: Mm-hmm.
1: And I, even with Madison, I, for the longest time, I worried and I, you know, dwelt on it and depressed about it. And then a point came and I just said, Lord, I'm handing it over to you. When your timing, I believe that you'll get us together again. And mm-hmm. I'm concerned about things that go on in my life, but I'm not worrying anymore. I feel so at peace, truthfully. And then this was just an excellent bonus to hear from her. And I couldn't wait to tell you because I know you're familiar with what's gone on.
0: Well, yes, and, you know, I think when one thing you could do is tell her how you've literally, the things that have changed in terms of how deeply you want to communicate, that you're not blaming her. That you understood why she had distanced herself, but mm-hmm. just say, the truth is, I was wrong, and that I have hurt you, and so for you to say those words, which were words that you had told me,
1: uh-huh.
0: and so, you know, if you even need to write it out. Mm-hmm. Then that's okay too. And if you do write it out, then you would just say, this means so much to me that I mm-hmm. put this in writing,
1: mm-hmm.
0: to let you know the sincerity of my heart. And, you know, I realize I've been wrong. Now, you could, there's one thing I'm going to suggest.
1: Sure.
0: You could say, is there something that that would be meaningful to you that I need to take ownership of, that I need to ask forgiveness for, because I want to ask forgiveness for any and everything that I did that was wrong.
1: Mm-hmm.
0: And so you're giving her the opportunity to verbalize, because sometimes, Rick, people can have something, I call it the burr under the saddle, the saddle blanket.
1: Uh-huh.
0: There can be something that bothers them, and you don't know what it is. And in fact, you would have no idea unless it was verbalized. But you're asking for anything that the two of us need to talk about, if you need to help me see anything from your point of view. I am willing and want you to have total freedom. Is there something that would be meaningful for me to ask forgiveness for. So because sometimes people have things and that we have no idea what it is. And it could be inaccurate, but if it is accurate, no matter what, you don't want any barrier. The point is to eliminate any barrier between the two of you as much as you are capable of.
1: Yes, ma'am.
0: Does that make sense?
1: Totally makes sense to me. I am going to do that, and I have thought since hearing from her, you know, of besides the long hug, and I do want to, and I believe I've been doing this, but I want to do this with her. I want to take complete ownership of anything and everything. No, nothing hidden, nothing. And I don't mean to keep saying I told myself don't do that. But
0: that's okay.
1: Yes, I definitely want to take ownership of it. And when she's ready, yes, I want to let her know that you're free to tell me. And if you're not ready right now, that's okay. But if you do want to share anything, yes, I would. Mm-hmm. There are things, June, that I don't know, you know, what happened. Like, you know, is that true? Is it not? If you don't know, like you said, what it is, like under the saddle.
0: The burr under the saddle.
1: Yeah, thorn.
0: Because you can't see it, you know. Yeah.
1: Right.
0: By the way, let me give you the principle from the Bible. In Matthew 5, Jesus was presenting what is called the Sermon on the Mount. It's one of the most famous chapters in the Bible, Matthew 5, 6, and 7. And in Matthew 5, he said, if you're offering your gift at the altar, and there remember that your brother or sister has something against you, leave your gift in front of the altar. In other words, forget about giving the gift. First, go be reconciled to them. Then come and offer your gift. So, in other words, the Lord Jesus is prioritizing our relationships. As opposed to giving him a gift, he says, no, you go make it right. You do what is necessary to be reconciled with this person where there has been wrong. And then you can come back and give your gift at the altar. So I'm just saying that this is a very significant biblical principle that Jesus gave. And that way, because he cares about our relationships with others. By the way, let me ask a quick question. Do you believe Madison is... has she come into a relationship with the Lord Jesus Christ? Do you know, or you may not have any way of knowing that right now?
1: Yes, she has.
0: Okay.
1: When I have talked in the past, she's been really happy when I say a prayer with her. I know she was going to church. I got you right. Most recently, no, I don't know what she's really been.
0: Okay. Okay. Well, no matter what, then just pray for her spiritual growth. And if you, and then that would be another thing you could do is say, how would you like for me to pray for you? What can I pray for you about? And that way you're sincere, and I know you would want to know that. And so there's nothing so convenient as asking for the truth.
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0: 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That's when you'll need to be available to join us. Whether it's a simple question about God's Word, maybe you got angry with someone, a relationship issue, parenting, and any number of issues, we're happy to have you on as our guest. There's no reason for you to go it alone. Please just call us and we'll have you on. Let's finish up this call with June and Rick.
1: Well, Rick, I am delighted that there has been advancement in your relationship with your daughter. That is very, very meaningful. You know, you're a young man, and I know you're on hospice. Young means, I know when we first started talking, I think you were 51 years old. Is that correct?
2: That sounds right.
1: Okay. Is that about what you are now? Are you?
2: I'm 31 now. I'm going to be 56 in July.
1: Okay. All right. Wow. Well, then I did not realize that. 56. But think about this. You know, you've got you happen to know that there is limited time, as opposed to because you're on hospice, and so just think about, is there something like if the conversation goes toward Madison's mother, meaning your former wife, would you know what you would want to say or what needs to be said? What are you thinking about that?
2: I would like to, so it comes right out, is I would like for Madison to know that I always loved her mom and that I did make mistakes, and I really appreciate her mom, and I have learned a lot over the years and seen, looking back, things that I pointed the finger, and then I come really to terms that, wow, I was a problem in ways, for sure. And I want her to know that I love her mother. You know, I always will, in a certain sense, that she is the mother of my daughter, and I care about them both. And I want her to know that I have asked for repentance for things. And that would be, the first thing that I'd like her to know is that I realized I want to take the responsibility, like we were talking about.
1: Yes. Okay. Well, that, you know, while many times there's challenges with two people, but the truth is we are responsible for our part. And, you know, I'm responsible even when I had the great difficulty with my dad, and I did hate him at one time, but I later learned that what my attitude was, even though the circumstances were painful and wrong in terms of what my dad did, I was responsible to, the Bible says, to love your enemies, pray for those who persecute you. And it dawned on me, I had not been praying for my dad. And in terms of love your enemies, I thought, that's impossible. Nobody can love their enemies. But then I thought, well, then later I learned, the word agape, A-G-A-P-E, agape, is not the emotion. It's basically being devoted enough to do what's in the best interest of the other person. So we are to, even if we have an enemy, it's love your enemies. This is Jesus speaking. In other words, do what is in that person's best interest. And you have to think about it, and I had to think about it, and then I began to see things that I could do, and it really changed the whole dynamic of my relationship with my father, and that's the earliest time when I learned that in my, I think my late teens and in my 20s, I had to learn to view my father differently than with that bitterness, and God changed my heart. But the point is, this is what I'm hearing already from you. I'm very impressed with what your aim is, and it is not to just turn around and say, you know, well, love you, Madison, but hate your mom. You know, that's not who you are, and you already know that could only do damage.
2: Mm-hmm. Definitely, Jen. That's right. I'm glad you asked me, well, everything, but the question about what I would, you know, say concerning her mom. I didn't really think about that a lot. I mean, I'm glad you asked, because I just hadn't thought of that, really. I was really just kind of thinking, you know, with Madison.
1: It's not just you and her. It is literally, it's Madison's life, and it's who is meaningful in her life. Is there anyone else that is in her life that is very, very meaningful to her?
2: I'm sorry, you too, Madison?
1: I'm asking, is there someone else in Madison's life that is very meaningful to her?
2: That's a tough one, because of the lengthy time of non-communication, I don't even know at this moment or this point if she has a boyfriend. I've never really got to hear what exactly she does with her job. And so there's so much time went by that I don't really know. I believe she's close with her mother. And I know there might not have been a lot of contact, but I know she loves her aunts and uncles. I wanted to say something too. My sister had texted Madison on her birthday, and I really appreciate that. And she told me that she mentioned to Madison that your dad is in a nursing home and hospice. He loves you more than anything in the world. It would be nice if sometime you two could see each other. And Madison responded to her and said,
1: "Great,
2: yes." She said, "Thank you, Aunt Kathy," and said, "I think that is coming close. And would you go with me?" So that was, I appreciated my sister, you know, not only telling her happy birthday, but mentioning that, and the fact that she responded in that manner really gave me a, you know, good feeling. But because Madison she'll speak what she's thinking, and so for her, she didn't say, "Oh, forget that, I'm not going to see him." So it could have gone that way, but it didn't, and I'm very thankful to God for that. And
1: you know, this is an opportunity then. As when the initial greeting and time together is there, and but I think it could be meaningful if you were to say, you know, who are you closest to? Are there, and you could ask, Is there someone very special that mm-hmm. you are dating that you are drawn to? What is your passion in life? Ask what is your passion? A lot of people don't. I've asked that question many times. That's a favorite question I ask, and people will say many times, "Well, I've never thought of that." People can have work that they do. They can have activities they're involved in, but you know, what is most important? What's your number one passion? That could be a question. And see, when you're asking questions, you're literally caring about them and allowing them to respond. And now, are you clear about the kind of work she does?
2: I know that I want to say she's what you call, a headhunter, that she helps people find jobs.
1: And, wow.
2: She's been there, I believe, over 5 years now and apparently doing very well there. That's
1: very interesting, because that means she's probably quite discerning. That is a unique field of work, that, and they're very important, headhunters are, mm-hmm. in terms of helping people get connected to the right job. But you could ask, okay, 10 years from now,
2: mm-hmm.
1: if you're in the workforce, what would you want to be doing? It could be very different than what she's doing now. It could be the same thing. She may say, I would like to be president of the company, you know.
2: Mm-hmm.
1: But to find out what is her heart, what is she wanting to accomplish in her life? And that could be another thing. Is there something special, especially that you want to accomplish? And it may be marriage. It may not be. Some do not want children. Most mm-hmm. of the time when there's a marriage, people do want children. But, you know, there mm-hmm. are all kinds of things that you could ask about. But I think this is a golden opportunity for you to ask her questions, and I would go on and write them out. And that way, they're in. You could say, you know, for me to hear from you is so important that I've even written down questions that I want to ask you. And you know, you're that important that I want to ask some of these questions.
2: Yeah,
1: and it could be at the end you would say, how can I pray for you? You know, is there a way I could pray for you? So, my friend, I'm so grateful to God that you allowed Him to save you, to come into your life.
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4: With SRN News, I'm Jason Walker. President Trump endorsing Texas Attorney General Ken Paxton over incumbent Senator John Cornyn in a Republican primary runoff that comes up next week. In the meantime, voters casting ballots Tuesday in primary elections in Kentucky, Georgia, Alabama, Oregon, Idaho, and Pennsylvania. Elon Musk lost his case, of course, against OpenAI in a high-stakes trial that pitted billionaire against billionaires, but neither side emerged as too sympathetic. Americans' opinions about artificial intelligence still at a low point with worries over job losses. World Health Organization expressing a lot of concern over the spread of a rare type of Ebola in eastern Congo. 134 deaths reported, more than 500 cases. This is SRN News.
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0: 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And now, from the Connors and Sullivan Broadcast Studios, the man who is not what he wants to be, but is way grateful that he's not who he used to be, here's
1: Show, that KevinShow.com from Times Square every day, but Times Square is not what I want you to focus on right now. I want you to imagine going to the beautiful great outdoors, breathing fresh, clean air, seeing stars at night, feeling the sunshine warm your skin in the middle of the wonderful spring and summer season that we are embarking upon. And imagine for a child that's never experienced any of that before. Steve Collins is with us from Angel Tree Camping. And Steve, we were talking off air that for many years you have actually worked in an area of Christian camping and seen children respond to this. And I have to think that, you know, for someone like me that grew up in the burbs, camp was a big deal. It was all I lived for in the second half of the school year, was to get to summer and get to go to camp. I can only imagine how much more intensified that is for kids that grow up in public housing projects, basically concrete block apartments, with a lot of heat and a lot of, you know, dysfunction and everything else, to get out of that environment and to be at a camp for the first time. What's been your personal experience in terms of what you see from these kids, and why is that first visit so special?
2: Yeah, thanks, Kevin. It's amazing when kids get outside of their normal environment, which for most Angel Tree kids is an urban environment, and get into the outdoor setting. It really has a tremendous impact on the way they think about themselves, the way they think about their future, and the way they think about God. And so you get these kids coming out into this outdoor setting where they're experiencing things that they've never experienced before, you know, just even hiking through the woods, swimming in a lake, some novel experiences like riding a zip line or horseback riding. These types of things, studies have shown, really have a tremendous, benefit on the brain function, in child development. And it starts to unlock new things in their mindset, where they realize that I don't have to just be this way, and I don't have to just follow this course for my life, but there are other possibilities available to me. And that is kind of a key point in opening up the opportunity to redirect a life into something beautiful that God's designed.
1: The way you're describing it, it almost sounds like it's a neural pathway that they did not previously knew was available to them, that they're now sensing and experiencing stuff through.
2: Exactly. Yeah. Yeah. And so that outdoor setting, those new environments. And then the other key thing is just being loved, experiencing the love of God at camp. It opens up these new pathways, and kids start to recognize, oh, I can think about my life a little differently. I don't have to follow the same course maybe that I've seen in my family. I can choose a different route for my life. And, there's just all kinds of studies that show that this is really effective in helping kids to embrace a beautiful future.
1: That is the data. Put on your camp director hat. Mm-hmm. Take us into a moment where you've been managing camp, directing a Christian camp, and you had an experience with a child that really spoke to you in terms of how much it impacted the way they viewed God or the way they viewed themselves, or maybe both.
2: Yeah. Yeah. I'll never forget this one particular child when I was actually a camp director, and we had an Angel Tree child that came to our camp, and he was a big guy. Bigger than me. He was probably 15 years old, and he loved camp, just embraced everything about camp. It just was provided just a great sense of joy for him. And one evening we were wrapping up our chapel message and we were dismissing the kids, and this camper came up to me and And he just wanted to shake my hand and thank me for the message. And as I took his hand, he put his head on my shoulder and just began bawling and crying. And I thought, what is going on? And so once the chapel room kind of cleared out, we sat down together, his counselor and I, with him. And he began to open up about the pain that he was carrying due to his father's incarceration, you know, and how that absence, you know, it was just a heavy burden for him. And really, in some ways, there was a lot of shame and things. He tried to keep that hidden from other people. And so we were able to process with him, you know, how God is a father who loves him, who will always be there for him. And God restores and heals families. And God has a plan for his life. And we were able to pray together, and he left that room with a renewed sense of hope for his future, because he recognized he didn't have to carry this heavy burden. He could just embrace everything that God has for him. And yeah, his dad was still incarcerated, but he walked out of there and left camp that week with a renewed sense of purpose.
1: Have you stayed in touch with him over the years? Do you have any update on his story since?
2: You know, once I stepped out of camping, I did lose touch with him, but we did keep in touch for a little while. He continued coming back to camp until he aged out of the program. Just the next year he came to camp again and just was so thankful and for all that camp had done in his life, you know, and the experiences that he had there. And his relationship with God was continuing to grow. And so it's just
1: that is so exciting. Friends, if you're listening to what Steve's saying and you say, well, how can I provide that for an Angel Tree child this year? And again, these children, the one thing they all have in common is that they all share that same story. Why does that make a difference for people that are listening?
2: Oh, yeah. Yeah, that's one thing that every Angel Tree camp has in common. The activities might be different, but every child is going to hear the gospel presented when they're at camp. And that makes a huge difference, because when a child believes that the only place he's going to find acceptance and belonging is in gangs, or the only place he'll find fulfillment is in crime, he's going to give himself over to those things. But at camp, he learns that he can experience acceptance and belonging through the love of God and being a part of God's family. And he discovers that fulfillment in a relationship with Jesus Christ. And that changes the trajectory of a life. It just absolutely transforms their mindset.
1: Sure. Well, friends, that's the goal. That's getting them to a place that's beautiful and having great experiences is a good thing. Nothing wrong with that. Love that. But if we don't pour Jesus into them while they're there, we miss an opportunity. And so that's what I love about Angel Tree Camping. It is the primary ingredient of what they're doing, that these kids feel loved by Jesus. They understand what he's done on their behalf. They understand what he's done on their parents' behalf. Angel Tree is not just in the business of getting prisoners saved or getting children, cared for. It is in the business of reconciliation, of bringing families back together, of reuniting them with the God who made them, reconciling their hearts to one another. It is a beautiful thing. And I just love everything that they do. And this camping program is a big, big piece of that puzzle. 888-206-2794, 888-206-2794. Be as generous as you can when you call. 888-206-2794, 888-206-2794, or go to thatkevinshow.com and click the Angel Tree banner at the top of the page. Either way, it shouldn't take more than 2 minutes to make your gift, send a kid to camp, and then pray for that child. Whoever you may not know their name or anything else about them, but you know that your $200 will take a kid to camp this summer. Pray for them throughout the summer that God would work in their heart, work in their life, and bring them to him. 888-206-2794, 888-206-2794. Kevin McCullough, stay here.
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0: Welcome back. Kevin McCullough, glad to have you with us. I was just thinking this week, because in the McCullough house, it is we're coming up on the end of, we call it May-cember, because it's like as busy as December, but it's in the month of May, end of school, concerts, taekwondo, black belt tests, band concert, musical that my daughter's in. It's so busy. But the one thing that the lovely bride came in and she goes, you know, we got to think about summer camp this year. And we've scouted out some camps for our kids. And there's nothing cheap these days. Everything is like $500, $1,000, $1,500 to send your child away for a week of sleepaway Christian camp. And when I think on that, and then I reflect on the work that Angel Tree is doing from Prison Fellowship to get a week of sleepaway camp for a child for the mere gift of $200. Friends, I'm just thinking, what an investment. What an investment in that child. What an investment in the kingdom. What great value you're bringing to their life, to the life of their family, to the life of the community that they're in. And friends, I think that's a tangible way to actually make a difference in the world around us. If you're talking about, I want to give my money to things that actually matter, I don't see how it gets much better than giving a child a week of Angel Tree Camp from Prison Fellowship. Betsy Wright is the senior director of the Angel Tree program, which you may know about in December, where they bring toys to Angel Tree kids. Angel Tree Camp is kind of a parallel universe. It's a comparable program that kind of accentuates the other end of the year. And Betsy, I'm so grateful that as a ministry, Prison Fellowship says, yes, we want to reach the parent, the incarcerated parent. We want them to know Jesus. We want them to study the Bible. We want to give them tools while they're in prison to be able to reform and to have a new life. But I love the fact that you guys also think about the kids and the ones that they're separated from. And through both Angel Tree at Christmas time and Angel Tree camping in the summertime, you have a direct connection from the parent to the child. The child feels remembered, not forgotten. And it's giving them a unique sense of who they are and that they're maybe worth more than they had envisioned themselves being worth before. And it's just, it's what I called the other day on the air, an unadulterated good. There's no downside to this. It's just loving on kids and giving them something that they wouldn't have otherwise. So thank you for doing that, and thank you for being part of that vision to help us all see how we can be part of it.
1: Well, you know, I tell people all the time I love what I get to do because it's just fulfilling, and it fills your soul when you can impact the kingdom. And I do it by making connections and finding camps and doing things like this to help raise awareness. But when we can do something, give something of ourselves that impacts the kingdom, what better gift in life that we can do that?
0: I couldn't agree more. For people that are just joining us, we're talking about Angel Tree Camp for $200. A child gets taken out of a hot, maybe, you know, lacking air conditioning circumstance in a city, in a neighborhood, maybe living with a relative that is not ideal, and transform them, literally take them out of that circumstance to the rural countryside where these camps are at. And there's 50 different locations, one in every state, that children will go and experience. But it's a completely transformational event. Some of them have never seen this much grass or trees before, or stars at night, or animals in person, like horses and other things. And I have to imagine that the physical nature of what camp is very impacting to them.
1: Yeah, you know, I think there's something to be said about just being in that peaceful space in nature. Like, we find it ourselves when we go on vacation,
0: right,
1: and we're by the beach. Like, when you're just in that peaceful setting, your soul everything slows down and your soul just relaxes. Your body relaxes. Like, you are being restored in that place. And so when we can get the kids out of the city, out of the bustle and the stress of their home life, and set them down amongst the trees and the lakes and all the things in nature, that, wow, that's so refreshing. Just the environment alone is refreshing to their souls, much less being poured into by the counselors and hearing the gospel and doing the fun things.
0: Let's talk about that for a second. A lot of the counselors at Angel Tree Camp started out as Angel Tree kids, and they developed a walk with God, and they come back, and they now help the next generation of Angel Tree kids mm-hmm. find him. How does it happen? How does it work? What's the stories that you've been told or seen for yourself where this is disciples, making disciples kind of thing?
1: You know, we hear so many times, like, a kid will come back from camp, and their parent at home will say they want to be a counselor when they grow up. And it happens because that person has had such a tremendous impact on them that they felt seen, they felt known, they felt loved unconditionally by this person. And so they come and they're like, wow, I want to do that too. Because that person becomes just this wonderful mentor and role model to them. And so a lot of our camps, we are encouraging more and more of our camps to create leadership training programs where they can become a counselor in training. And so they get some extra time at camp and they're poured into while they're doing work and learning character traits and things like that, and eventually becoming an actual counselor for the kids. And, you know, when you can come in as a counselor and say, I know exactly mm-hmm. what you feel like. I was you. I know your story. It's my story. Wow. To a kid hearing that and seeing this, you know, teenager, young adult that they look up to, but wow, they have my same story. Now I don't feel quite alone.
0: Yeah.
1: And I know that somebody understands me and gets me.
0: In the big city, we call that street cred. And they're speaking from a place of authority, from experience, mm-hmm. from, and not just from the downside of having mm-hmm. had a similar experience. They're also talking about what Jesus meant to them when they found him and how he changed their life and what he can do for that next child. Our friend Tom Tradup described it a couple of days ago as, by the time they get to the end of that week of camp, you literally have to peel these kids off the counselors. They're hugging them and they're hanging on to them. And they're like, I don't want to go home. And this after coming into camp on Monday going, is anybody going to like me here? Do they know that, my parents are in prison? Yeah, somewhere around lunchtime, some kid goes, hey, what were your parents in?

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3: 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One more time, 888-206-2794, or go to thatkevinshow.com and click the Angel Tree banner at the top of the page.

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5: 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While most investors are focused on old-fashioned AI, there are three companies quietly building a trillion-dollar triangle that could transform every tech sector on Earth.

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0: 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And that's because that kid went to an angel tree camp and had an amazing experience finding Jesus and learning all about life. Here to tell us why it's so good is Tom Tradup, who's been an advocate for Prison Fellowship and Angel Tree for a long time. And Tom, I think there's something very sweet, very innocent, very pure about a child that goes to camp for the first time. They're kind of not knowing what to expect, even if their parents haven't been in prison. I mean, just regular kids that are growing up in the suburbs feel this way. But imagine the multiplied impact of living in high-rise projects in a hot city where the sun beats down and there's no air conditioning and you're surrounded by gangs and crime and all the rest of it. And you get to be taken out of that environment and put in a place where your feet touch grass. And you get to see what a tree feels like up close. And you get to, I don't know, ride a horse or paddle a paddle boat or take a canoe up a creek. You get to do all of this stuff that you've never done before. And the emotional impact of it, I think of it as like kind of like an exploding marker in some of those illustrations where kids get to color things and the color changes in it, and as it becomes like more 3D, the more they color. That's what you're doing to this kid's experience when he goes to summer camp. It's a life that they've never dreamed of, and it just takes them by surprise.
1: So many people who are watching and listening can't relate to what you just said, but it's totally, totally true. If you've ever seen the movie West Side Story, or if you go back further into the old black and white Glenn Ford Blackboard Jungle movie, that's where these kids live. I mean, the excitement is, oh, I get to go on the basketball court for half an hour and run around on the hot concrete. They may have a park in their neighborhood that's got one teeter-totter that, you know, 80 kids are trying to play on. Here's an opportunity where they get on a bus, they go out of the city. They are experiencing suburban and then rural life for the first time, and they get off that bus, and man, it's like in the opening of The Wizard of Oz, to keep the movie theme going, when Dorothy goes from black and white into Technicolor, they suddenly are at a summer camp that is a Christian fellowship from morning till night. They get three squares a day where they sit together with other kids, all of whom have a mom or dad in prison. So they don't feel in any way ostracized or like they're the odd person out. It's such an amazing experience for them. And because of you and your dollars that you donate, the miracle happens. It truly is a transformation of them in a way that changes their life for eternity.
0: And I really believe it's the best thing. I had a personal fondness for Christian camp when I was a kid growing up, and I didn't grow up in any of the challenges that these kids have. So imagine the impact it makes on them.
1: One of the things that they tell me is that, and I hear this from kids at several of the camps that we've visited, biggest thing for them, other than sitting around a campfire, because campfire is a huge deal, and never seen one of those before, is breakfast. A lot of them never get breakfast. And to have an opportunity to race across the lawn and get to the cafeteria, and they've got a woman who looks like Aunt Bee on the Andy Griffith Show mixing up pancakes. Some of them have never seen a pancake. Yeah, can you imagine this? And to get bacon and eggs or pancakes.
0: And to go back to sit with their friends. And be like not worried about. Like,
1: yeah, it's just crazy how wonderful it is for them to take things that we take for granted home with them and to be excited about it. And it just really transforms their lives. I don't know how other to say it.
0: In rural Louisiana, where I went to camp, there was a cook that lived in the town where the camp was located. And towards the end of my time there, she could only come in one day a week. But when I first started going to camp there, she was there all 5 days of the work week. And her name was Aunt Mona, and elderly black lady, sweetheart. She would come in and make these biscuits on Wednesday that from scratch, nobody knew the recipe. Only Aunt Mona knew the recipe. Those of us that were on kitchen staff for our counselor duties, we would try to figure out what was in the recipe. She'd never tell it to anybody.
1: Beef.
0: But then after we would have our lunch on Wednesday with an ample amount of Aunt Mona's wonderful biscuits, rolls in us, we would all ask her to come out and sing because she had this lovely singing voice. And at like 96 years old, she would kind of hobble her way to the front of the dining hall. She had a little microphone and she'd sing us a song. And it was always an old spiritual of some sort. And it was like the highlight of the week. And talk about something that nobody had experienced. But for me, camp always meant not only food, but good food and maybe better food than these kids have ever tasted in their life. Because as you said, that's kind of like the Nonas are all in the kitchen doing the stuff for the camps. And so it's all really good stuff. Friends, it's so simple to do. It's a one-time gift of $200 takes one child to camp this year. 888-206-2794. 888-206-2794. You can also do it by going to thatkevinshow.com and clicking the banner at the top of the page, thatkevinshow.com. 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Kevin McCullough, stay with us.

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0: 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And that's because that kid went to an angel tree camp and had an amazing experience finding Jesus and learning all about life. Here to tell us why it's so good is Tom Tradup, who's been an advocate for Prison Fellowship and Angel Tree for a long time. And Tom, I think there's something very sweet, very innocent, very pure about a child that goes to camp for the first time. They're kind of not knowing what to expect, even if their parents haven't been in prison. I mean, just regular kids that are growing up in the suburbs feel this way. But imagine the multiplied impact of living in high-rise projects in a hot city where the sun beats down and there's no air conditioning and you're surrounded by gangs and crime and all the rest of it. And you get to be taken out of that environment and put in a place where your feet touch grass. And you get to see what a tree feels like up close. And you get to, I don't know, ride a horse or paddle a paddle boat or take a canoe up a creek. You get to do all of this stuff that you've never done before. And the emotional impact of it, I think of it as like kind of like an exploding marker in some of those illustrations where kids get to color things and the color changes in it, and as it becomes like more 3D, the more they color. That's what you're doing to this kid's experience when he goes to summer camp. It's a life that they've never dreamed of, and it just takes them by surprise.
1: So many people who are watching and listening can't relate to what you just said, but it's totally, totally true. If you've ever seen the movie West Side Story, or if you go back further into the old black and white Glenn Ford Blackboard Jungle movie, that's where these kids live. I mean, the excitement is, oh, I get to go on the basketball court for half an hour and run around on the hot concrete. They may have a park in their neighborhood that's got one teeter-totter that, you know, 80 kids are trying to play on. Here's an opportunity where they get on a bus, they go out of the city, they are experiencing suburban and then rural life for the first time, and they get off that bus, and man, it's like in the opening of The Wizard of Oz, to keep the movie theme going, when Dorothy goes from black and white into Technicolor, they suddenly are at a summer camp that is a Christian fellowship from morning till night. They get three squares a day where they sit together with other kids, all of whom have a mom or dad in prison. So they don't feel in any way ostracized or like they're the odd person out. It's such an amazing experience for them. And because of you and your dollars that you donate, the miracle happens. It truly is a transformation of them in a way that changes their life for eternity.
0: And I think that when you're talking about wanting to have an impact on the next generation, you know, there's a lot of things that we can kvetch and complain about easily, and how culture goes wrong and all the things, fatherlessness and all the things that take place. And certainly with kids who have parents in prison, they've not been dealt a very good hand from the outset. I mean, you're already kind of behind the eight ball. But here's the really cool thing about this. This is just what I call an unadulterated good. There's no downside to this. Your dollars gets a kid to that Christian camp with Christian counselors, inundated with the gospel being lived in front of them and taught to them. And they learn songs about the gospel and who Jesus is. And they do arts and crafts, and they get to go on nature walks, and they get to see the beauty of God's creation up close. They go fishing. They do the things that they've never done before. And when they come away with that, and again, the concentration of the emotional power of all this is just, it's like little bombs going off in their heart. I've never done this. Wow, that's amazing. I've never done this. You can't put a dollar amount in terms of quantifying how deeply this impacts them, how much of a world it opens up to them, how much of a yearning for God and Jesus is planted within them.
1: One of the things that they tell me is that, and I hear this from kids at several of the camps that we've visited, biggest thing for them, other than sitting around a campfire, because campfire is a huge deal, and never seen one of those before, is breakfast. A lot of them never get breakfast. And to have an opportunity to race across the lawn and get to the cafeteria, and they've got a woman who looks like Aunt Bee on the Andy Griffith Show mixing up pancakes. Some of them have never seen a pancake. Yeah. Can you imagine this? And to get bacon and eggs or pancakes.
0: And to go back and to for sit seconds, with their friends, to be like eat. Not worried about. Like,
1: yeah, it's just crazy how wonderful it is for them to take things that we take for granted home with them and to be excited about it. And it just really transforms their lives. I don't know how other to say it.
0: In rural Louisiana, where I went to camp, there was a cook that lived in the town where the camp was located. And towards the end of my time there, she could only come in one day a week. But when I first started going to camp there, she was there all 5 days of the work week. And her name was Aunt Mona, and she, elderly black lady, sweetheart. She would come in and make these biscuits on Wednesday that from scratch, nobody knew the recipe. Only Aunt Mona knew the recipe. Those of us that were on kitchen staff for our counselor duties, we would try to figure out what was in the recipe. She'd never tell it to anybody.
1: Beef.
0: But then after we would have our lunch on Wednesday with an ample amount of Aunt Mona's wonderful biscuits rolls in us, we would all ask her to come out and sing because she had this lovely singing voice. And at like 96 years old, she would kind of hobble her way to the front of the dining hall. She had a little microphone and she'd sing us a song, and it was always an old spiritual of some sort. And it was like the highlight of the week, and talk about something that nobody had experienced. But for me, camp always meant not only food, but good food, and maybe better food than these kids have ever tasted in their life. Because as you said, that's kind of like the Nonas are all in the kitchen doing the stuff for the camps. And so it's all really good stuff. Friends, it's so simple to do. It's a one-time gift of $200 takes one child to camp this year. 888-206-2794, 888-206-2794. 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
6: All right, final few minutes of today's broadcast, and something happened that was kind of interesting, and I teased this earlier in the show, but I really wanted to make a statement about it, because I feel like it's important. You know, music, pop culture, the things that people do, what they watch on TV, the movies they go to, et cetera, these things impact kids and families and people in a huge way. And for many years, when a contestant named Adam Lambert or a judge named Katy Perry or some other people were on a show called American Idol, there were oftentimes ways and places in which there were, you know, much less wholesome elements kind of glamorized. And so you had kids that were trying out, that were transitioning, and you had other things because Katy Perry had a soft spot for some, and there were other things that were, you know, on this big primetime show, big ratings, big gainer for ABC. That's why they air it. And it was one of those shows where you just had a lot of influences, and with music, with rock music, with pop music, with rap, with other things, there's always kind of an inclination that if you're going to have the most popular thing on TV, you're going to have to go with the most popular song, which sadly the music industry has continually gotten more and more kind of repugnant in terms of its vulgarity and its illicitness. And I have not watched the American Idol show in a few years, but my daughter is getting to the age now where she's interested in the performing arts. She's been in 10 musicals. She has, I think, nearly perfect pitch. And being a musician myself, I'm always a fan of watching musicians do well. And so we watched the entire season this year. We watched it from the very first rounds of the auditions all the way through the finale last night. And last night, I think for the first time in the history of American Idol, you had three confessing Christians that competed for the top spot in the final episode. And in fact, the winner and the runner-up both regularly still lead worship and are involved in service to their local church by way of their musical ability. And for all three of them last night, which they did, all three of them sang songs of worship in their final songs of contest. And then after the winner won, which I won't spoil it if you didn't watch it, but after the winner won, the winner also sang another Christian song, this one written by Chris Tomlin. And it was just an amazing night for the gospel on the most centric pop culture thing on TV last night for millions of households to watch and to have participated in. And these three people come before their faith very strongly. Hannah Harper and Jordan McCullough, no relation, wore their faith very strongly throughout the entire season. And so I just, you know, I've been critical of different things in pop culture for a long time. For ABC to allow the voters to make this decision and to put them all on and to do it fairly and to let one of them win, I felt like was a very positive thing for America. I felt it was a very positive thing for the show American Idol, and I think it's a very positive thing for Christians and how well you're doing in music in the culture today. We need Christian musicians to sing the truth of the gospel and the ability of Jesus to change lives like we've never needed it before. And so I was kind of touched, dare I say, even brought to tears a little bit to see how so boldly, and Carrie Underwood is a believer and she's on the judges panel, and she spoke very articulately about this with Hannah Harper. She said, you know, you started out with an original song about God. You ended tonight with the last song that she participated in competition with an original song about God. And I don't know. It was a good thing. And I want to say, way to go, American Idol, way to go, America, for voting them through. And for last night to be something that really, I don't know, I was proud of the gospel. I was proud of the church last night. And I just wanted to say it. Kevin McCullough, we will see you next time.
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7: With SRN News, I'm Jason Walker. Russian President Vladimir Putin praising his close ties with Chinese leader Xi Jinping and says their countries are close partners in trade and international affairs. They've opened bilateral talks in Beijing 1 week after President Trump was there. More than 17,000 people under evacuation orders now. A couple of wildfires still causing major problems, threatening homes in Southern California. The Sandy Fire above Simi Valley has consumed more than 2 square miles of dry brush and is just 5% contained. Officials do say no fatalities have been reported. President Trump endorsing Texas Attorney General Ken Paxton over incumbent John Cornyn in a Republican primary runoff that is coming up next week. This is SRN News.
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0: Are you a faithful disciple of Jesus or a fickle follower? We're beginning a new series on Truth for Life where we'll take a closer look at some of Jesus' truly, truly, I say to you statements. Today, Alistair Begg opens our study with a passage in John chapter 8 to help us understand how we can be sure we're true disciples.
1: Jesus answered them, "Truly, truly, I say to you, everyone who practices sin is a slave to sin." Now, as we study this passage today, I think there are a number of questions that are both raised and are answered. One, obviously, is what does it mean to be a true disciple? Another is to consider the question, is it possible that the practice of religion may prove to blind us to our real need? And then thirdly, and perhaps most importantly, where then is true freedom to be found? Now we begin with, and I have a heading in my notes if this is helpful to you, Jesus in verses 31 and 32 provides instruction for those to whom we might refer as aspiring disciples. Verse 30, which we didn't read, tells us that as Jesus was teaching in this way, there were many who believed in him. And as we've already seen in studying John, the level of belief, the significance of that belief, varies, and it is in the context of the wider context that we discover just what that actually means. Certainly, there were numbers of people who were professing a belief in Jesus. But when we read on in the chapter, we discover that when push comes to shove, verse 43, if your Bible is open, these same individuals, Jesus says to them, "You are unwilling to hear God's word." Now this is it. He's speaking to the same people who are described at the end of verse 30. And those who are now, to whom we are now introduced, the Jews who had believed in him. J.C. Ryle, the one-time Bishop of Liverpool, commenting on this, says they appear to have acted under the influence of temporary excitement without considering what they were doing. These people are excited by Jesus. They're the kind of people that would routinely come to church services if it were now. They are intrigued by the things that he says. They are interested in his dealings. They're curious about so much. And in one sense, they've begun to believe him. But what does that believing actually mean? And so what Jesus is doing here is not seeking to reduce his numbers, but he is seeking simply to clarify for those who've now begun to follow him in this way just exactly what it means for them to be disciples. And so he says to them, "If you abide in my word, you are truly my disciples." He's making the point that it is possible to talk about discipleship in a way that has a connotation of affection or diligence, and yet it may not be anything other than a superficial moment of excitement that has carried people along. So he wants them to understand. Abiding in his word means holding to his word. It means embracing his word. It means, if you like, living in his word. Continuing in his word. He was aware of the fact that there were in his company people that we might refer to as fickle followers. They were there for a little while and then they were gone and then they might reappear or whatever it would be. We've already seen that at the very beginning of our studies, actually, in chapter 2, it says at the end of 2, "Now when he was in Jerusalem at the Passover feast," here we go, "many believed in his name when they saw the signs that he was doing." And then interestingly it says, "But Jesus on his part did not entrust himself to them." Why did he not? Because he knew all people and needed no one to bear witness about man, for he himself knew what is in man. So in other words, he's able to distinguish between the fickle and the faithful. That is why he, on one occasion, gave to his followers the parable of the sowers. You remember that? You can read it in Matthew 13, 20 and 21. As for what was sown on rocky ground. Okay, remember, some seed has fallen and the birds of the air come and snatch it away. As for what was sown on rocky ground, this is the one who hears the word and immediately receives it with joy. Yet he has no root in himself, but endures for a while. And when tribulation or persecution arises on account of the word, immediately he falls away. And it would appear, as we come here in John chapter 8 to this section, that a number of the people that he is now addressing are from the rocky category. They are from this environment, what we might refer to as the instant bloom, instant fade. The seed goes in, and immediately you've got a response, but it withers quickly because there is no subsoil to contain it. Now, the Bible is replete in relationship to this, and it's good for us to pause. It's unsettling, perhaps, but it is a good unsettlement. When you shake something, you find out, a plant, I suppose, if you shake it, you find out whether there's a pretty good root structure in it. So if this is a little bit of a shake, we find out whether we're rooted. 1 John, he writes of those who went out from us because they were not of us. For if they had been of us, they would have continued with us. The ground of our salvation is the work of Christ. The evidence of our discipleship is our continuance in Christ. One of the reasons we're in the company with one another is to do what the Bible says, in order that we might be those who continue to the end and are saved, and not that we might be among the company of those who are instant bloom and instant fade. Here's how it finishes. For we have come to share in Christ, if indeed we hold our original confidence to the end. Ah, but wait a minute, says somebody. This seems to be calling in question of what we were studying in John chapter 6. Because in John chapter 6, you were reminding us of the security that is ours in the electing purposes of God. We pause for a while in verse 37 of John 6. All that the Father gives me will come to me, and whoever comes to me, I will never cast out. So this is the juxtaposition, you see, between the sovereignty of God in his purpose from all of eternity and the human activity and responsibility of man. The one does not exist in a vacuum. And let me just quote to you what we said on this occasion when we were looking at 37. And we addressed the question, well, what about the issue of people falling away from the faith? And this is what I said. Anyone who, after making profession of faith, returns wholeheartedly to sin, renounces his former Christian allegiance, displays no remorse in doing so, and continues in apostasy to the end of life, that individual was surely, despite initial appearances, never born of God. Some Christians, indeed we could say all Christians, stumble and fall. Some fall back a long way. And they know it. And yet, even in that position, they retain some desire, some degree of awareness of what they had left behind, and they testify to a lingering desire to return. That is the difference between apostasy and backsliding. Now, Sinclair always helps us, doesn't he? Because you see, what happens is that people say, well, if the grace of God brings me to himself and secures me, then given that I am now secure, can I just go ahead and, you know, play the game, do whatever I want to do? After all, quotes, once saved, always saved. Sinclair, when rightly understood, the doctrine of election, the saving purposes of God, never leads to moral carelessness. The logic of election is not, I have been chosen for salvation, and so I can live any way I please. But I have been chosen for salvation, therefore I will live in a way that pleases God. You understand why it is so important that we grasp this. Ryle again says, the person, he that has true grace will not fall away. He that falls away for good has no true grace. It's interesting that Jesus has now been gathering a crowd. He's had occasion prior to this chapter to say even to his disciples, do you want to go away? And they said, no, well, we're going to stay. And not only have they stayed, but others are present. And so he says, well, let me tell you, you aspiring disciples, if you abide in my word, you are truly my disciples, and you will know the truth, and the truth will set you free. What is the truth? Well, it's the truth of the gospel. It's the truth of who Jesus is, that Jesus has come as a substitute and as a savior. And what has he set us free from? He sets us free from the guilt of sin, from the burden of sin. He sets us free from the dominion of sin. Sin remains, but it no longer reigns in the Christian life. And so Jesus is driving this home. And incidentally, genuine faith in Jesus is founded. When a person comes to the place where I say, you know, I acknowledge my total inability to get myself out. I acknowledge my total inability to liberate myself. I'm trapped, and I can't free myself. Jesus, you hold the key to freedom. I've fallen down, and I can't get up. Jesus, you can lift me up. You see, Jesus is talking about people who had a casual interest in him, not the people who had said, I've fallen and I can't get up. I'm trapped and I can't be liberated. That's the key. That's the moment. You had that moment? From instruction for aspiring disciples, now in verse 33, and in some measure in 37 and 38, we pay attention to the reaction of the Jews themselves. These religious people. And it's very straightforward, isn't it? They answered him, we are offspring of Abraham and have never been enslaved to anyone. How is it that you say you will become free? How can those who have never been enslaved be set free? Now, the response might be regarded simply as curiosity, but I think it's more than that. I think it's animosity. That's why I try to put emphasis on the you there. How can you say? How is it that you say? You say, well, why did you do that? Well, if you have your Bible at 8, if you look forward to verse 53 of chapter 8, these same individuals are having the conversation, and they say, are you greater than our father Abraham, who died, and the prophets died? Who do you make yourself out to be? I mean, who do you think you are? It's a question of identity. John is writing in order that you might believe that Jesus is the Christ, and that by believing you might have life in his name. And they said, well, we're starting to believe in you, Jesus. And Jesus says, if you're truly believing in me, you will abide in my word, and the truth will set you free. And immediately go, no, you don't understand. We are the offspring of Abraham. We've never been enslaved to anybody. Now, what really gets them is surely this, that underlying Jesus' statement is the assumption that they are currently slaves. And that's offensive. It's always offensive to religious people. Religious people always go and say, well, I'm quite happy with the Jesus of the Sermon on the Mount and so on, but I don't like this stuff about Jesus setting me free. I mean, it makes it sound as though I need to be set free. Well, that's exactly what it means, and that's why it feels that way. Surely they're not denying their history, are they? I mean, they had 400 years enslaved in Egypt, perhaps more likely, that since they are the offspring of Abraham, they believe that they have a sort of inward freedom that comes as part of the high privilege of their pedigree. You don't understand. We are the offspring of Abraham. And that we really don't have anything at all to say about that. Now, Jesus in verse 37 acknowledges that they are the offspring of Abraham. Look at that. I know that you're the offspring of Abraham, he says. You've got a biological, a physical context, a physical descent, but you don't have any spiritual kinship. My words find no place in you. Why did they have no place for Jesus' words? Because they had no place for Jesus. You got a place for Jesus in your heart, you'd be interested in the words of Jesus. You love somebody, write me a letter. Tell me things. You are the descendants of Abraham, I know that. But because he'd already told them, listen, whoever does not honor the Son does not honor the Father who sent him. They were intent on killing Jesus, verse 37. I know that you're the offspring of Abraham, yet you seek to kill me. Why? Because my word finds no place in you. The entrance of the word of God brings light. The resistance to the word of God, it leaves us in darkness. That's what the Bible is actually teaching. You know, I just read that line earlier this morning. They were intent on killing Jesus. And I wrote underneath it, what kind of disciple seeks to kill the one they're following? Well, you know of one, don't you? Judas Iscariot. So proud of their pedigree that they were blind to their need. They had a high opinion of themselves and a low opinion of Jesus. I speak of what I've seen with my Father, verse 38, and you do what you have heard from your Father. Now he's going to go on and absolutely confront them when he says, I know that Abram is your father in terms of your pedigree, but you know who your father is? Satan's your father. Now let me just apply this, because perhaps you saying, well, this is interesting, the reaction of the Jews, that's a long time ago and a long way away. I think if we're honest, we can acknowledge that now, as was true then, a heritage of religious privilege, a heritage of religious privilege, does not guarantee a right response to Jesus. You see, religious, and this is why I asked the second question, do you think that religion can blind us to our real need? People who are religious, who have no understanding of their real predicament, in their imagination, they're actually free. They believe they're free. I don't listen to anybody. I can do what I want. I am the master of my own destiny, and so on. It's not true, of course. And what Jesus is going to do in this context is simply show them that they're out of touch with reality, that they're blind to the truth about themselves. religious people, and I mean that by people for whom religion as an external structure means something significant to them. And they are often, as I'm suggesting, quite proud of their lineage. And they are often, in an accompanying fashion, usually quite proud of the contributions that they've been able to make, their endeavors. And as a result, they are easily tempted to rest in some fancy position of privilege. And this can involve all kinds of things. It can involve the dependence on rites and ceremonies. My great uncle was a Roman Catholic priest, and we've always felt very strongly about many of these things, which is fine, that's good. But do you think that the priestly lineage is the key to freedom? You think if you were free, you might believe that, but you're not. Rule keeping or a self-oriented kind of contemporary perspective. When you think about these things, you realize that, as was true with these folks, let's say, for example, when they are saying, "We've never been enslaved to anyone." Reinhold Niebuhr, who was once a pastor in Detroit, makes this comment. He says, "No amount of contrary evidence seems to disturb humanity's good opinion of itself." So the evidence, if you like, they were blind to the reality of it. How about what Jesus is saying here? See, Jesus is dealing with the immediate historical reality of the Jew. But the view of human nature, which Jesus conveys in these verses, is abundantly verified by human experience. You are in bondage. You need to be set free. The greatest need

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3: 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I'm Bob Lapine. 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
6: Soul care is birthed out of the six rhythms that Jesus himself practiced to fill up during his time here on earth. And if Jesus himself understood that he had human capacity and he had to honor that human capacity, though he was fully God, he was fully man, how much more do we have to have the humility to say, I have a human capacity and I need to honor that?
5: 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This is Focus on the Family with Jim Daly, and we're so glad that Deborah Falada is back with us to continue the conversation, offering thoughts like you just heard. We're looking forward to hearing more from her about self-care and how to do that well as a believer. Your host is Focus President and author Jim Daly, and I'm John Fuller.
7: John, last time Deborah began describing some life-giving habits that we as Christians particularly should engage, and they're outlined from Scripture. I was really enthralled with it. Uh-huh. I mean, thinking about how Jesus modeled the things that we should be doing, including nourishing our bodies, making sure we get the right amount of sleep, filling our own well so we could fill the well of others, right? That is a deeply spiritual message. And I'm looking forward to getting back to today, and we're going to cover the next three out of her great book, Soul Care.
5: It's a terrific resource, and the full title of the book is Soul Care: Find Life-Giving Rhythms, Live Restored, Avoid Burnout, and Discover Unspeakable Joy. 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
1: And we started this conversation last time, so if you missed it, get a hold of us. 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
1: Yeah, it's a good way to do it. There. So that's what I typically listen is through the app. Deborah, welcome back. Good to have you here.
2: Good to be back as always.
1: It's so fun. I got to brag on your beautiful family because they came with you this time, and I think it's the first time you've been here several times.
2: Yeah, I've been here a lot. This is their first time in Colorado Springs, and especially at Focus on the
1: Well,
2: family.
1: Give them a shout out. Give them the first names and say hi to them because that's fun.
2: I have with me Ella, my oldest, then Elijah, Ezra, and Ethan, and of course my husband's here with us too.
1: That is so good that you guys came out together. All right, we talked about some of the rhythms last time. You identified six rhythms or lifestyle choices in your book and how Jesus modeled these for us. Quickly, what are the six rhythms? And we'll jump into what I think will be four.
2: Number three. Yeah. The first is nourish our bodies and how we can honor our bodies with a proper nutrition, hydration, and movement, just like Jesus did, taking care of our temples. The second one is about rest and making sure that we trust God when we lay down and sleep and realize that we can only do what we can do and our body needs to be energized by rest and how important that is in being a healthy person. The third one is protect, and it talks about setting healthy boundaries like Jesus did. Sometimes we think of Jesus as someone who always said yes, but that's not actually the case. The fourth one is connect, to make sure that we are engaging in life-giving relationships. The fifth one, which I'm excited to talk about, is savor. And it's about enjoying life and being present in it. And then the sixth one is tune in. Be aware of what's going on underneath the surface of your life emotionally.
1: You know, I'm going to go back to something from last time because you sparked a thought for me when it comes to rest. The level of anxiety and depression in the country right now, especially North America, all of us, is so high, particularly in young people. The idea that we need to be okay with what happened today and trust God is so critical.
2: I mean,
1: to trust God, to say, okay, Lord, I'm going to lay my head on the pillow tonight, and whatever is, and I believe in you, I trust in you fully. That should give you a good night's sleep.
2: Yeah. I think the higher our level of trust, the easier it is for us to rest. And if that's not the case, like we talked about earlier, struggling with insomnia, that means there must be something going on underneath the surface that I need to identify and deal with.
1: Mm-hmm. Let's move to protect, which is that next one. You did some research for the book that caught you by surprise, how people viewed boundaries as a bad thing.
2: Yeah.
1: Because, you know, there is no literature psychologically. I'm thinking of the book Boundaries by our good friends.
2: Right.
1: Boundaries are a good thing. Why do we say or think they're bad things?
2: I think we have an unhealthy definition, a wrong definition of boundaries. We just assume that boundaries just means saying no to people in need. And we assume that Jesus didn't have boundaries because he always said yes. And good Christians should always say yes. We shouldn't say no. But that's not actually the case, first and foremost, and that's not how Jesus lived. When I look through the gospel, through the lens of soul care, I was shocked at how frequently Jesus said things like, no, and not yet. It's not my time. No, I'm not going to do it this way. I'm actually going to do it this way. No, I'm not going to go to that town. I'm going to go to the next town. He wasn't under the obligation of man. His number one priority was to do what God has called him to do. And when I think of boundaries, I think of the word protect, because it's the way that we protect our calling, what God has called us to do. So it's a really important part of being healthy.
1: Let me make sure we have this in a practical way. I can remember Jean when she was at UC Davis. She was doing a chemistry degree pre-vet and, you know, had a load that she was carrying. And she was going to a church there, and the pastor had asked her if she could run the children's ministry. And when she looks back on it, she felt like she couldn't say no. And she was young, and she said, you know, today I could, but I took on so much, and it almost destroyed, you know, her ability to do well in school,
2: right,
1: which was the main thing. And I guess the question there in that example is, how do we develop that backbone to be able to say no? Because it feels contrary to a Christian attitude of kindness and always being available for people.
2: Right.
1: We give that the letter grade of an A. If you're right. acting that way, you're an A Christian. And if you turn people down, you're actually a C Christian. Speak to that need to say no.
2: Yeah. I think it's important to address the underlying belief system that we talked about in the last conversation. Why do you feel like you can't say no? What is the underlying belief system there? Maybe I feel like it's wrong. Maybe I believe that it's my job to fix the problem, and that if I don't do it, nobody else will. Because that underlying belief system will keep you saying yes to so many things till your plate gets so heavy that it breaks. Yeah. We have to realize that every time we say yes to something, we are automatically saying no to something else because we have human capacity. So it's not just about saying yes to everything and everyone. It's about prayerfully considering what God and God alone wants us to say yes to.
1: Let me ask you this question. When you place that boundary around your heart, it's a positive. I think so many of us, and I put myself right there with Gene. I'm not pointing that out. I think we all learn over time to not simply be people pleasers,
2: right,
1: but to put those boundaries. I think it comes with maturity and sanity. But speak to that idea of protecting your own heart so that you have more for other people.
2: I have to sneak this quote in from a friend of mine who's a counselor. She said, behind every people pleaser was usually once a parent pleaser, where we grew up in a situation where we had to just constantly make sure our parents were okay because there was addictions, there was chaos, there was unhealthy expectations put on us. And you kind of start living out of that cycle of pleasing people, saying yes to more and more. What happens though is you run out of energy. I worked with a woman in counseling just recently who said yes to everything and everyone at work. But then when she walked through the doors of her home, she was so depleted that she had nothing left to give to her husband and children. And she was feeling bad about it. Like, I want to give them more, but I can't. And the reality is she had to start prioritizing and realize that all the things she said yes to were her saying no to her family in different ways, because we have limited human capacity. No one of us is a superhero that can go above and beyond. Jesus himself, who is fully God, yet fully man, honored his human capacity and said no so that he could reserve his energy for what God had called him to do.
1: I think that's hard for many of us as believers to even comprehend that the Lord, he knew there were sick people in the next town over or what have you, but he couldn't do it all. I mean, I guess that's the conflict. He could have, but chose to protect that time and to make decisions that he needed to make for his own soul care. I mean, it's weird to talk about God and his own soul care. It feels uncomfortable, actually. But he did say no.
2: He did say no.
1: And he did pass by people. And, you know, it's hard to even imagine, why would God do that?
2: He was limited by choice in his human body and his human capacity. And I think he wanted to model to us what it looks like to live fully as human beings. He was fully God, yet fully man, and he modeled for us so well what it looks like to care for our souls and stay filled up.
1: Moving to the next rhythm, being connected. That can mean a lot of things.
2: Yeah.
1: How do you define being connected biblically? What does that look like?
2: Being intentional with life-giving relationships. One of the most exciting things about studying the Gospels as I was writing Soul Care was watching Jesus be a really good friend. You know, before he chose the disciples, the friends that he would say yes to. Think of all the people that wanted to rub elbows with Jesus, right? But he decided to focus in on the 12. And before he chose the 12, he spent the night in prayer. How often do we pray about our friends and the type of people that we should bring in close to our lives, the type of people that God wants us to invest in? But Jesus was a really good friend. He was intentional with his friendships. He was intentional about giving and also receiving. Remember in the garden when he said to his disciples, here's what I need you to do for me. Stay awake and pray. Not only did he give to his friends, but he also allowed himself to receive from his friends. So we can learn a lot from Jesus and how he engaged in life-giving relationships.
1: You know, you mentioned in Soul Care, Genesis 2:18, where God says it's not good for man to be alone, yeah, and creates woman. I've never really stepped back to think about the tenderness of that. And it's such a more beautiful, poetic way to think of God's heart for us.
2: I know.
1: That he saw that and he remedied that.
2: He sees our needs sometimes before we see them.
1: Yeah.
2: And he offers us ways, healthy ways, to fill those needs. I think the next step is for us to be able to see our needs and then have the humility to receive what he's offered us to meet those needs in healthy ways.
1: You know, so often today we think of independence, especially again in North America, you know, we, our heritage is we forge through the forests and we, you know, manifest destiny and all those things, you know, and it's kind of ingrained in the culture. But that pioneering spirit and the loneliness of it, being out there at the edge of the spear, you might say, isn't a great place for a human being, because God created us for a relationship. And in your research, you found some evidence that being alone is not a healthy place to be.
2: It was almost scary to look at some of the research that showed that feeling lonely on a regular basis was almost as dangerous to your health as smoking a pack of cigarettes a day. Because ultimately, the high levels of cortisol, the stress, lead to different types of disease.
1: Huh.
2: And so it was really fascinating to realize the effect that loneliness has on our physical body. And I think it goes back to the fact that God sees our needs. He knows it is not good for man to be alone. He knows that two are better than one. But I think it's easy for us, especially when we've been hurt, to push people away, to put up a wall and armor up.
1: Yeah.
2: Instead of softening our hearts and realizing that how we protect ourselves is with boundaries, not with a wall to keep ourselves safe. So I ask you to really consider, who are those life-giving relationships in your life? And if you don't have them, prayerfully consider what it might look like to invite some people into your inner circle so that you can engage in life-giving relationships, because God knows you need them and they're healthy for your soul.
0: 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We're talking about some of the core concepts in her book, Soul Care. 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
1: Deborah, you describe your mom as a servant-hearted person. I think we all know people like that. Maybe we perceive ourselves to be that kind of person, servant-hearted. But you admitted that you weren't kind of wired that way, and you had to learn to do that. One, describe that affirmation of maybe having a deficit and then overcoming it. How did you process that, seeing your mom maybe wanting to be more like your mom, or what was it?
2: Yeah, it is interesting. I've kind of concluded that when you grow up being served to that level, I have a Middle Eastern mom, she loves to serve. You kind of get used to being served. And then when you're asked to serve others, it's like, I don't have that muscle quite yet, because it's atrophied over the years. But I've realized that in maintaining relationships, healthy relationships, you have to give and receive.
1: Yeah.
2: And so for me, I love to give in the ways of emotional connection, helping people emotionally through advice, through counsel, through prayer. But sometimes there's a physical need. Hey, can you drive me to the airport? And as much as I don't love to do those things, I have realized that you have to meet your friends where they're at, and you have to meet them with their needs.
1: Yeah.
2: Whether or not it's something that you're good at, gifted at, or something you want to do, life-giving relationships require a level of sacrifice.
1: You know, Deborah, this is a delicate question, and I'm not sure you covered in the book, but I'm feeling it, observing women particularly, and some of the challenge 30, 40-something women are having today to try to be everything. I mean, you're a psychologist, your husband's a doctor, you have beautiful kids, it seems like you're doing it all. And I have a heart for women who are trying to be kind of the traditional wife and mother, yet in an era where professional development is so valued.
2: Right.
1: How does a healthy Christian woman balance all these things, not lean into worldly feminism and be the person that God needs her to be or wants her to be?
2: I love that you ask that question, because that's something that I'm passionate about and have had to learn along the way. And I think it starts with tweaking the belief system that you have to do it all, because that is not a reality. Number one, you cannot do it all. Number two, you can only do what God has called you to do. And, you know, even looking at my life from the outside in, you would think, oh, she does all this and kids and life and homeschool and travel. But I have set up so many boundaries because I know my human capacity. I know my limits. And what's been amazing is as I have pulled back from different things, as I have said, I can't do this. I could only do this much. I'm unable to do this. I have watched God take the small loaves and fish that I have and multiply it in ways that I could have never on my own. And it builds your faith, because you know when you focus on the things that he's called you to do and you focus on staying healthy and honoring him in that way, he's like, I got the rest. I will take care of the rest. You just do what I've called you to do and don't believe the lie that you have to do it all.
1: Yeah.
2: And so, I feel like I'm living proof that God takes the little that you have and he multiplies it.
1: So that servant-hearted, connected attitude, let's move to the next one, this tuning in to your inner world. Describe what that means.
2: There's so much of life that's happening underneath the surface. You know, human beings are like a volcano, and we have all of this pressure building underneath the surface of our life, all of this stress, these expectations, these feelings. And our tendency is to ignore them and shove them away and just keep living our life. But when we do that, this pressure, just like a volcano, has to find the point of least resistance, and it will come out if we don't deal with it. And usually it comes out in an unhealthy way, because the point of least resistance is usually something like rage, anger, relationship conflict, addictions, depression, anxiety. In Soul Care, I talk a lot about how Jesus had so many different feelings that he addressed in scripture. He not only felt the feelings, he responded to them. So it's not that feelings are bad or good, healthy or unhealthy, as we sometimes think. All feelings are a signal, and we're responsible for recognizing them and responding in healthy ways.
1: This sounds a little more complicated, perhaps, than the others, and that's why we need to spend a few minutes on this. You had an example in Soul Care about a man who believed he was a burden to others. I feel like that is really attributable to a lot of women too, that, you know, they don't want to be a burden, so they don't talk about what they're really going through. We all do that. Doesn't matter what gender we are. Describe that story, and how is that belief impacting his life, and how do we apply that to our own lives and identify, whoops, we might be in that same spot.
2: Yeah, sometimes we think that sharing our feelings with others is going to weigh them down, rather than realizing this is a point of intimacy. When you connect with people on that level, you're inviting them into your life in a unique way. You're inviting them into an intimate relationship rather than a superficial one. And so, but here's what it starts with. It starts with us being aware of our own emotions. I think step two is finding people to share what's going on inside of us, people that are going to help us. But we can't do that if we're not aware of what we're feeling to begin with.
1: Right.
2: I can't tell you how many people in the counseling office come in and I say, okay, let's talk about what are some feelings that are coming up in that situation. And so many people will right away say, I don't know, because they haven't had the time, the effort, the language. They might not even have the language to begin really thinking through that. And to know that Jesus himself felt all of these different feelings. He felt sorrow. He felt anger. He felt gratitude. He felt compassion. He felt agony. He felt so many different things. And he stopped to recognize the feeling and then express it mm-hmm. and do something about it.
1: And it's so good. And it takes effort. It seems that's the battle in life.
2: Yes.
1: It's in our marriages. It's in our parenting. Just give these things some thought, especially through a scriptural lens.
2: Right.
1: If we can do that, I think the answers from the Lord are very plain to see. It's just our ability to see them.
2: Proverbs 20 verse 5 tells us that the purposes of a person's heart, what's going on underneath the surface of our life, are like deep waters. Mm. But a person of insight draws them out. It takes work to draw out the waters underneath the surface of your life. But a person of insight, they can see what's going on inside. And it takes practice. It takes work. It's like a muscle. We have to develop it. Otherwise, when you don't use it, you lose it.
1: Right. I know that. Let's go to the last one in our last few minutes here. Savor.
2: That's my favorite one.
1: I'm going to say, yeah, that sounds good. It sounds tasty.
2: I know.
1: Savor. What does that mean in the context of soul care?
2: Savor life. Be present in this life that God has given us. We're often so distracted by what's coming up ahead or so burdened by what's happened in the past that we don't take the time to really appreciate and be present in the moment that God has given us. This moment is a gift. And Jesus practiced savoring. You know, one of my favorite verses as I was writing Soul Care was in Matthew 13. And it says, Jesus left the house and went and sat by the lake. And I've never seen that verse before.
1: Yeah.
2: But to think that Jesus just wanted to sit by the lake, to enjoy the moment, to connect with God and this world that he had given him. Mm-hmm. I think sometimes we're so distracted, even by devices in our pocket, right? Our phones dinging, text messages, that we miss the gift of the present and the people that God has given us here and now.
1: Well, and I think what's so good in the book, you describe it as a process. It's not like you're born with this, like athletic ability or something.
2: Right.
1: But you learn to appreciate. You learn to savor.
2: Right.
1: It's more attitudinal than some genetic thing, right?
2: 100,000%. It's a muscle that we have to develop and something that we have to learn to do. One thing that you can do to practice savoring is starting a gratitude journal. And don't just write vague things. I'm thankful for my family. Be very specific. What is it about your family? Who's specifically in your family? And what are you thankful for? It's easy to focus on what we don't have, what happened in the past, what we're worried about in the future. But if we can stop for a few moments and be specifically grateful for what we have today, it tethers us to the present.
1: Well, and you say in the book, developing gratitude and praise is so critical. To the stodgy person, I mean, it just happens. You know, things happen in your life. You become crusty.
2: Yeah.
1: Speak to that person at the end here. How does that crusty Christian, let's put it in that context, become more of a person of gratitude and praise?
2: That crusty Christian is most likely someone who has been through a lot of pain because pain has a tendency to do that to us. It has a tendency to bring up our walls and make us feel justified to sit in our pain. But I always say that gratitude is how we rebel against the pain. It's our rebellion. No, I'm not going to let this weigh me down. I'm going to enjoy what God has given me. Not that I don't acknowledge the pain. As a counselor, I'm all about acknowledging the pain and healing the pain. But gratitude is how we begin to rebel and decide, am I going to fixate on the pain, or am I going to fixate on the presence that God has given me here and now?
0: What a great message from Deborah Folletta, who's been our guest these past couple of days, and her book is a really powerful resource, Soul Care, Find Life-Giving Rhythms, Live Restored, Avoid Burnout, and Discover Unspeakable Joy. 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And our commitment is to provide you with practical Bible-based advice and insight and encouragement for you and your family because we want to help you grow closer to God and to each other.
1: And John, I'm reminded of a comment we received from a mom named Lauren who described how her parents weren't well equipped to raise her. And once Lauren became an adult, and had a family of her own, she was looking for guidance on how to love her husband and children properly. And she said, focus on the family has helped fill that void and so much more. I have found so many books, resources, and messages that have grown my faith, and focus will help you and your family. It's so good to get that kind of testimony. Mm-hmm. That's what we're trying to do each and every day on this program and through the resources we've talked about. And now you can be part of the family building team when you give generously to this ministry. Like John said, a monthly pledge or one-time gift will really help us. And let's see what kind of impact God will allow us to have on more Laurens and their families.
0: Yeah, call today, 800, the letter A in the word family, 800-232-6459, or donate and get Deborah's book, Soul Care, at focusonthefamily.com/broadcast. 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
4: With SRN News, I'm Jason Walker. Worsening situation on the West Coast. More than 17,000 people being evacuated as that wildfire continues to threaten homes in the southern part of California. The Sandy Fire above Simi Valley, consuming more than 2 square miles of dry brush. It is just 5% contained. The good news, no fatalities have been reported. Russian President Vladimir Putin praising his close ties with Chinese leader Xi Jinping and says their countries are close partners in trade and international affairs. They've opened bilateral talks in Beijing 1 week after President Trump was there. And the president has endorsed Texas Attorney General Ken Paxton over incumbent Senator John Cornyn in a GOP primary runoff that's coming up next week. SRN News.
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6: Hi, I'm Johnny Erickson Tata. For most of my quadriplegic life, I've had to give up. 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But you know what? For each precious thing I've surrendered, I have discovered a far greater satisfaction and joy. Just like Paul said in Philippians, for the sake of Jesus, I've discarded everything else, counting it all as nothing so that I might gain Christ. 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Can you do it for the sake of Christ? Well, let me assure you that what you lose will not even compare to the riches you will gain. Like I often say, there really are more important things in life than walking.
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14: Revelation chapter 1, verse 1. The revelation of Jesus Christ, which God gave him to show his servants what must soon take place. He made it known by sending his angel to his servant John, who testifies to everything he saw, that is, the word of God and the testimony of Jesus Christ. Blessed is the one who reads the words of this prophecy, and blessed are those who hear it and take to heart what is written in it, because the time is near. John, to the seven churches in the province of Asia, grace and peace to you from him who is and who was and who is to come, and from the seven spirits before his throne, and from Jesus Christ, who is the faithful witness, the firstborn from the dead and the ruler of the kings of the earth. To him who loves us and has freed us from our sins by his blood and has made us to be a kingdom and priests to serve his God and Father. To him be glory and power forever and ever. Amen. Look, he is coming with the clouds, and every eye will see him, even those who pierced him, and all the peoples of the earth will mourn because of him. So shall it be. Amen. I am the Alpha and the Omega, says the Lord God, who is and who was and who is to come, the Almighty. I want to talk to you from the subject Jesus in high definition. If you're not yet in the 21st century, come on in. One of the common terms of our time is high definition. It has to do typically with televisions or other monitors that have been created with a technology that allows you to get an extraordinarily clear view, an almost multidimensional view of characters or of the things that are projected. And indeed, when you get to the book of the Revelation, although many people almost dread when their Bible reading plans take them to the book of Revelation, because many folks say, I just don't like reading through all that because I don't understand what you got going on with beasts coming out to sea and dragons and a woman clothed with the sun standing on the moon with a crown of 12 stars on her head. I don't get that book. It's too many symbols and there's too much confusion, and I've heard all these different points of view on what it means. And so I read it because it's in there, but I don't really enjoy it. Well, one of the things I want to assure you of is when you read the book of Revelation, although there are many things you may not understand, and there are indeed these camps that have been feuding over the centuries in the Christian church as it pertains to eschatology, which is the doctrine of final things or last things. And we're broken up into camps, and we got the amillennial camp and the premillennial camp and the postmillennial camp. You got futurists and preterists and historists and those who practice the school of thought called symbolism and all of that. You got all kinds of stuff, and we're debating some of the non-essential elements. But the one thing we can all agree on is that this book gives you a high def view of God and his son, Jesus Christ. You get to see him clear. You get to see him in his glory. You get to see him in his majesty. And I want to make sure that before I'm done, we have a sense of the God that we serve. Now, let me take just a few minutes and walk you through some things in the prologue here, the first verses, before I get down to verse 4, where I really want to park for a while. In the first few verses, you have it stated that this is the revelation of Jesus Christ. I want you to see that in two senses. First, the revelation from Jesus Christ. Of is a synonym for from. It is the revelation from Jesus Christ. We're told there in the first verse that God the Father gave this revelation to his glorified Son, who ascended back 40 days after his resurrection. Jesus ascended back to heaven, and that's when he sent the Holy Spirit, and the church was born 10 days later on the day of Pentecost. But this revelation was given to the Son by the Father, and some decades later, he passed it on to John, who at the time of this writing is in exile on the Isle of Patmos. And the Lord gave this revelation to John. And so it is a revelation from the Lord Jesus Christ. But I also want you to see it as a revelation about Jesus Christ. When you look at this chapter and when you look throughout the book, you will see Jesus very clearly, because Jesus is not just the Son. Here on earth, he was the Son of God and the Son of Man. Now he is the glorified Son of God, and we need to see him in all of his glory. And it's a revelation about Jesus Christ. The other thing I want you to note is that the writer talks about this telling us things which will soon or shortly take place. And also in verse 3, he talks about the time being near. And you may wonder, well, why did John talk about things shortly to take place and the time being near? It's because the early church lived with a constant sense of imminence, the imminent return of the Lord Jesus Christ. The Lord told them that I am coming back. Not only did the Lord tell them that, but the angels who met the disciples on that mountaintop as they watched Jesus ascend back to glory. I'm telling you, I remember the first time the shuttle was built and took off. I remember that first shuttle flight and how amazing it was to see something that looked like that go out into space. But I'm telling you, long before NASA built the shuttle, Jesus took off from a hill and his disciples watched him ascend back to heaven. And while they were standing there, an angel of the Lord appeared to them and said, why are you standing here gazing? He said, because the same one you've just seen go away, he is coming back again. And the early church had a sense of imminence. They didn't know when. In fact, at one point they asked, Lord, when are you going to come? When's the kingdom going to be established? Would you give us your timetable? Jesus said, it's not for you to know the time. That's in the Father's hand. But he is coming again. So the early church had that constant message of the Lord's return is near. The Lord's return is imminent. And even Peter wrote in one of his epistles, because some were obviously beginning to ask after the decades began to pass, I thought Jesus was coming right back. Where is he? And Peter wrote and said, the Lord is not slack concerning his promise. He said, but he is long suffering. And he is not willing that any would perish, but all would come to repentance. And so what that means is we need to take the fact that Christ has not yet returned as a sign that it is time to get right and do it now. If you don't know Jesus as your Savior, the time to surrender to him, give your life to him, be freed from your sins is now. Tomorrow is not promised to you. The Lord's return is and has always been imminent. We live in the last days. In fact, we live in the last of the last days. Because technically the last days began on the day of Pentecost. Because Peter stood up that day as they spilled out into the streets of Jerusalem and glorified God through the messages he had put in their mouths. When people said, what in the world does all of this mean? Peter stood up and said, this is that which was spoken by the prophet Joel. That in the last days, saith God, I will pour out my spirit upon all flesh. So on the day of Pentecost, which was 50 days after the resurrection of Jesus, Peter said, this is the beginning of the last days. And if that was the beginning of the last days, I submit to you that we live in the last of the last days. And Jesus' return is soon to come. You can confirm that simply by looking at various places in your Bible that give you the signs of the time. In one of his letters to Timothy, Paul said, in the last days, perilous times would come. And then he began to talk about the symptoms and the signs of those last days. People will be lovers of themselves rather than lovers of God. People will be high-minded and children will be disobedient to parents and people will be without natural affection. And he just goes on down. And when you read that, you can just check it off. Check it off. And since you can check them all, we know that we're in the last of the last days.
15: 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We may not know when the Lord is coming back, but we do know his second coming is closer than it's ever been. 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
14: Some of you have heard me tell the story of the little boy in his grandfather's clock shop, but others haven't heard it. Plus, I want to hear it again. Let me tell it real quick. Little boy was in his grandfather's clock shop. In fact, he had learned how to count from 1 to 12 by listening to the chimes. His granddad had taught him how to count by listening to the chimes at the top of the hour. And so one day, granddad figured he would play a little game on his grandson, and he set one of the clocks to chime 13 times. Told his grandson, now I'm going to have this one chime, and I want you to tell me what time it is. And it began to chime, and the little boy started counting in his head. And then when it got to 12, he thought that would be the end, but it chimed one more time. And granddad said, all right, now tell me what time it is. The little boy thought for a moment. He said, I don't know, but it's later than it's ever been before. Let me tell you something. I cannot tell you when Jesus is coming by the date and by the month, but I can tell you that it is later than it's ever been before and that Jesus' return is imminent. I want you to also realize that he mentions blessed is the one who reads the words of this prophecy, and blessed are those who hear it and who take it to heart. And that's because in those days, of course, you didn't have the blessing of having your own Bible in your own hand. In those days, the Old Testament scriptures were written out by hand and in the Jewish community handled by the priesthood and those who led the people in the things of God. And as the early church began to be established, they too read from the Old Testament scrolls. And so it was a matter of reading. And even when the apostles began writing their letters to the church, those too were written by hand, and a single letter would be taken around and read to the various churches. And so when he says, blessed is the one who reads it, he's talking about literally the reader, but he says, blessed also are the people who hear it and who take to heart what is written in it. That's just a reminder for us to know it's not good enough to just read the word. That's the beginning of the blessing, to read the word, but you've got to also continue on. And he said, blessed is the one who hears it and who takes to heart what is written in it. You are blessed not only when you come to church and hear the preaching of the word, you are blessed when you leave the church, take it to heart, and put it into practice. Here's how James put it in the first chapter of his letter. He said, don't just be a hearer of the word and so deceive yourselves. He said, be a doer of the word also. Because he said, those that are hearers but don't do it are like people who go to the mirror, look at themselves, and then they walk away and forget what they look like. What's the implication? James said, you know, if you go to the mirror is designed for you to make some adjustments. Think about the way you look first thing this morning. I know you're cute now, but you were jacked up first thing this morning. You had some serious problems and situations going on first thing this morning. But when you got into a mirror, the mirror was designed to show you where you are, what you really look like right now. Before you get all cute, the mirror showed you the real deal. The mirror showed you if your face was wrinkled because you've been sleeping on a certain part of it. The mirror showed you if you had stuff coming out your eyes and all of that. So you who are droolers, the mirror showed you you had some little bit of dried up drool right there. Oh, I know you don't want us to know that you were looking like that. But the mirror was designed to expose what you look like and designed to give you a place where you can adjust what you look like. And that's why you're here now, because you got in the mirror and you took care of business. And I want to let you know the word of God is a mirror, and it's designed for us to take care of business. It's designed for us to realize that God wants to tell us his truth so that we can adjust our lives according to his truth. So he said, blessed are not only those who read it, but blessed are those who hear it and who take it to heart and put it into practice. In fact, James went on to say, you will be blessed in what you do. So you begin being blessed by what you hear, but the rest of the blessing is in what you do about what you hear. So just some comments on the prologue. Now, I want you to look with me at verse 4. I want you to see, he says, this is to the seven churches in the province of Asia. Now, we're talking first century AD, not 21st century AD. He is not talking about the continent of Asia as we know it. He's not talking about that vast land where there's China and all of the various countries. He is talking about the Roman world. This was written in the Roman world, and there was a province called Asia in the Roman world. It's also called, if you read, you know, from time to time, study in your study Bibles, you'll see it referred to as Asia Minor. The idea is that in the Roman world, there was a province called Asia. Today, it is called Turkey. And in the land we now call Turkey, there were seven churches, and these letters were addressed to seven of the churches along a mail route, if you were, along the Roman road in the province of Asia. And so the idea was that God gave these letters to John, and they were to be read first to those churches on that Roman road, but also by way of inspiration, those letters would contain information that will bless the church until Jesus comes again. You know, your Bible is inspired like no other book on the planet. You need to understand that your Bible is divinely inspired. It's not humanly inspired. There are a lot of humanly inspired writings. There are a lot of things that we have valued over the years because that was written so well and all. But that's human inspiration. When you get to your Bible, you're talking about divine inspiration. It is the only book on the planet of its kind. Do not put it in the category with other so-called holy books. Do not put it in the category with the major books of man's religions. The Bible is a one-of-a-kind book because it's the only one on the planet that was God-breathed, inspired by God. And that's why it is the all-time bestseller, and it will be because people have recognized over the years there's something about this book. And I've heard the skeptics and the naysayers try to tear it down and tear it apart, but I want to let you know the book is here to stay because it is divinely inspired. It was written over a period of 15 centuries. Over 1,500 years, it was written on three different continents. It was written in three different languages. And there were more than 40 people who God used to pen the words that he gave them. But it doesn't read as a compilation. It reads as one book. Why? Because it is not only history, it is his story. It is a story of God redeeming mankind. It begins with us falling in paradise, and it ends with paradise being restored. And in between, you see the love of God coming down and loving us and redeeming sinful man back to himself. And so this is an inspired letter, and it's not only good for those seven churches from the first century, but by way of divine inspiration, it is good for all of us here and now. Now, let me get to what I want to say to you in the heart of this message. Look with me at verse 4. And there you will see that he says, to the seven churches in the province, grace and peace to you from him who is and who was and who is to come. From the seven spirits before his throne and from Jesus Christ, who is the faithful witness, the firstborn of the dead, and the ruler of the kings of the earth. I won't get to all of that, but let's just start with the one who is and who was and who is to come. I want to help you see that here you get a high def view of Jesus. And the first thing I want you to note about that, and the only thing I really get to discuss, is that God here is seen as the eternally present one. The eternally present one. It's to the one who is. Notice that it says he is first. Now, if he was trying to simply give us a chronology, he would say to the one who was and is to come. But that would suggest to you that there was a beginning, there was a middle, and there was an end. So he's trying to show you, no, when we're talking about God, you're not talking about that. You're talking about the one who is. And he is in the past, which we call was. And he is in the future, which we call will be. I want you to know that your God is the eternally present one, the only being in the universe who is, eternally is. Here's the way I put it. God has eternal isness. God has eternal isness. The first thing you see in a high def view of Jesus is that he has eternal isness. He is the one who is. Well, when did he start being is? In the past. He is past tense. He is present tense. And he is future tense. But he's never a was. We call it was because that's the best we can do to describe it. But he identifies himself here as the isness.
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4: God knows what's in every person's mind. God knows that the person who wants a relationship with you is either good for you or not good for you. He knows that every deal that gets offered you is either good or bad. He knows which way you and I to walk. He knows when we're coming to the fork of the road. He's willing to show us which way to go. We all need guidance every single day. It is a very foolish person who attempts to live their life without the guidance of Almighty God.
5: When you start out on a trip, it's good to know what to expect along the way. Your journey with the Lord is like that. Today on In Touch, the teaching ministry of Dr. Charles Stanley, will continue our focus on walking in step with God, as Dr. Stanley's message lists several things that are always available to us when we obey the Lord.
4: Well, there's a whole lot more to the Christian life than most people realize. And oftentimes when a person gets saved, they either fill out a card or walk down an aisle or go in the back room somewhere and finally they're baptized. And so they just sort of leave them there. And most of us would probably say that's what happened to us. No one sat down and said, now that you've received Jesus Christ as your Savior and Lord, here's what you can expect. So let's say, for example, that you've trusted Jesus as your Savior, and here you are, maybe a young Christian, maybe you've been one a long time. And the only thing you've ever done really is sort of go to church, maybe read your Bible a little bit and pray some and maybe give a little bit. But what should you be able to expect? What should you be able to anticipate when you trust the Lord Jesus Christ as your personal Savior? When you become a Christian, what can you anticipate? What does God say? So that's what I want to answer in this message. What can you anticipate? How God can work in

0: your life once you trust him as your Savior. He says he saved us, so he's our Savior. He's our Lord and our Master. He's our guide. This is what you and I can anticipate once we receive him as our personal Savior. And so the first word is an intimate relationship. That is, when he saves us, what is it he's after? He says, for example, that he predestined that you and I would be conformed to the likeness of his Son. And he says several times in different ways, I and my Father are one. You remember, for example, in Mark, the first chapter and the 35th verse, the Bible says, a great while before day, Jesus was out in the mountain praying. What was he doing? Talking to the Father, listening to the Father, sensing the Father's love, sensing the Father's guidance in his life. They had that awesome sense of oneness. The Father and the Son had that kind of relationship. And he prays, for example, that you and I would have that kind of relationship with him in his prayer in the 17th chapter of John. Intimacy is an awesome thing because it really reaches the stage of being beyond our description. How do you explain love? If you can explain love, more than likely you've never been loved and never loved anybody. It's beyond human explanation. And to think this, that God loves you and me, and watch this, this is a sinless, holy, righteous God who's perfect in all ways, that he loves you and me perfectly, sinlessly, absolutely, totally, eternally, and unconditionally. You can't explain that. Those words just give you aspects of it to say how impossible it is to put in words the Father's love. So what does he want? He saves us in order, listen, to develop this relationship with us. Why else did he create the world? He didn't have to create it. In other words, he could have thought it all in his mind. Why did he create us? He didn't need us. He can do anything and all things. He created you and me because he wanted to express his love. He had something within him. He wanted to express it. And he wanted us to understand who he is and to worship him and to love him and then likewise to love one another. So what can you and I expect? We can expect when we trust him as our Savior to begin developing this awesome sense of intimacy with him. The second word I want you to notice is this, and that is clear guidance, because every single one of us need it every day of our life. You and I face decisions daily, and sometimes the decision's rather simple. Many times it's not. Sometimes we have to make big decisions, life-changing decisions. We need guidance beyond our understanding. We all need guidance every single day. It is a very foolish person who attempts to live their life without the guidance of Almighty God. So when you and I walk in step with him, we have the right to anticipate, to expect, because he's made some promises. Well, let's turn to a few of them, if you will. Let's go back, if you will, to a verse that you know well in Proverbs chapter 3. But sometimes it's good for us to look at a passage of Scripture, and I do this for myself. I may know the passage by heart, but sometimes I just want to read it because I want to look at the words again. You know this passage in Proverbs chapter 3, verse 5 and 6. Listen to what he says, but look in your Bible and look at these words. Here's what he says. He says, trust in the Lord. Not just hope in him, trust in him. Trust in the Lord, what? With all your heart. Not just here today and gone tomorrow, maybe here. Trust in him with all your heart. Not trust in him a little bit and go call your friend. Trust in him with all your heart. Lean not to your own understanding. If you lean to your own understanding, you're going to reason things and you're going to make mistakes because we don't have all the facts. Only God has all the facts and all the truth about all things. Lean not to your own understanding. In all your ways, in every circumstance, he says, in all your ways, acknowledge him. Seek his wisdom. Seek his guidance. Listen to him. Wait upon him and he will direct your path. Only, listen, wise men and women. Anyone who is walking with the Lord is going to be continually seeking his guidance and direction. You meet someone, for example, they ask you a question. And oftentimes, instantly, I find myself saying, now, Lord, show me exactly how to answer this. Because it's a crucial question to them. Or something that they believe that oftentimes is not true. I'm seeking God's guidance. There's those instantaneous times when we need his guidance. Then there are those big questions that we may ask for a week or a month or whatever it might be, seeking his guidance and direction. And there's some decisions, people say, well, I'll just flip a coin. Sometimes that can be suicide. Now, listen, first of all, when I hear Christians say, well, it's just a matter of luck, and I want to say, brother, you're out in left field somewhere, because for the believer, there's no such thing as luck. The Bible says that God rules all things. So if you and I are going by luck, what that means is I'm just floating around out here. It just depends on how things happen. We have the promise of clear guidance in that scripture. Look, if you will, let's see, the fourth chapter of Proverbs. I'm going to give you a couple of verses here. Look at this 10th verse in the fourth chapter of Proverbs. Here's what he says. He says, hear, my son, and accept my sayings. And watch this. And the years of your life will be many. He says, listen to what I'm saying. The years of your life will be many. I have directed you in the way of wisdom. And remember what we said in passages before? He says, wisdom will guide us to do what? Make our days profitable and our years more fruitful. And the years of your life will be many. I've directed you in the way of wisdom. I have led you in upright paths. When you walk, your steps will not be impeded. And if you run, you'll not stumble. That is, he says, when you walk in him, nothing's going to be able to hinder you. If something slows you up for a reason, God has allowed it for a reason. When you and I walk in step with him, he's going to guide us every step of the way. Now, you're seeking God's guidance and you already have your mind made up, you're wasting your time. Only he knows what's at the end of the path you're about to take. Only he knows what's going to happen in your marriage if you marry the wrong person over here. Only he knows where you're going to be financially if you do something that's foolish in your finances. God is the one who has wisdom to show us what to do, where to do, how to do it, and when to do it. He will never lead you to go the wrong way. He will never direct you in such a way that is not pleasing to him. He's not going to lead you along a path where you're going to trip and stumble and fall and destroy your life. We can anticipate his divine guidance in every single aspect of our life if we are walking in obedience to him. The third word I want you to notice here is this. And that's a phrase, is his adequate provision. And so when we think in terms of walking in step with him, what does that mean? Well, in the sixth chapter of Matthew, if you want to turn there for a moment, and because a lot of people are worried, they're anxious, suppose this happens and suppose that happens. So listen to what he says. And you say, well, that was a long time ago. That was hundreds, a couple of thousand years ago. Listen, it was worse for them then than it is for us now by far. And here's what he says in the 25th verse. For this reason, I say to you, do not be worried about your life as to what you'll eat or drink, nor what you're going to put on, what you're going to wear. Is not life more than food and the body more than clothing? Look at the birds of the air. They don't sow nor reap nor gather in the barns, and yet your heavenly Father feeds them. Are you not worth much more than they? Then he talks the flowers of the field and so forth. Then he says, in the 31st verse, do not worry then, saying, what will we eat, what will we drink, what are we going to wear? The Gentiles, that is, the unbelievers, eagerly seek all these things, for your heavenly Father knows that you have need of these things. But seek first his kingdom and his righteousness, and all these things will be added to you. That is, walk in his will and his way. Don't worry about tomorrow, for tomorrow will take care of itself. Each day has enough trouble of its own. What is he saying? He's saying, listen, he's going to provide for us. Now, I want you to see something here. He says he's going to provide for us. The second thing I want you to see here in this same area is he says, through the Apostle Paul, my God will supply how much of your needs? All your needs. All your needs according to his riches and glory. Well, most of the time we want to put that in a monetary capacity. All my needs are not financial. We all have physical needs, emotional needs, financial needs, needs in our relationships. We have all kind of needs. He says, my God will supply all your needs according to his riches and glory, which means, I'm glad he put that part in there. Most people stop when they read all my needs. He says, according to his riches and glory. What does that mean? It means this. First of all, his resources are inexhaustible. But he says, according to his riches. Now, how do we tap into his riches? I only tap into his riches when I follow him. That is, when he's my Savior, I have the right to tap into his riches, whatever that is. If it's something emotional that I need, something physical I need, something material I need, according to his riches in glory, listen, can only be tapped by his children. And when you and I are out of step with him, it's like your credit cards run out. You begging and pleading for God to do something and you're walking in sin, forget it. And the reason God doesn't bless, somebody says, well, I know some folks who are being very blessed and they're living in sin. And you don't know what else is going on in their life. You only know what's on the surface. Only know what's on the surface. It's after they have a calamity. It's after all, you know, what breaks loose in their life that all of a sudden you say, oh, yeah, well, they weren't getting along so well after all. He promises this. Now, watch this. He promises that, he says, don't worry. I'm going to meet your needs. But then he goes a step further. Now, I want you to look in 2 Corinthians, if you will, and look in chapter 9. And most people are not interested in this, but this is what you and I have a right to expect and anticipate this when you and I are walking in step with him. Not only is he going to meet our needs, and he's going to meet them adequately, but look in 2 Corinthians chapter 9, verse 6. He says, now this I say, he who sows sparingly is going to reap sparingly. He who sows bountifully is going to reap bountifully. That if I give more, I'll receive more. If I give less, I receive less. Each one must do as he's purposed in his heart, not grudgingly or under compulsion, for God loves a cheerful giver. Then he says, and God is able to make all grace abound to you, so that always having all, look at this, always having all sufficiency in everything, you may have an abundance for every good deed, which is saying you're going to have enough to give to others to help them. Now, that's the promise. That's what you and I can anticipate. Somebody says, well, I can't afford to give anything because I don't have anything. The reason you don't have anything is because you're not giving anything. And you see, unwise people don't get that. They don't understand that. They think, well, now how can I give something when I have almost nothing to give? Here's what he says. You sow sparingly, you reap sparingly. You don't give anything, don't expect God. Don't anticipate God blessing you when you, and your excuse is, well, you know, I don't have anything to give. Everybody has something to give. Everybody. You say, well, what? You say, well, I bet you have a dollar. You say, well, a dollar's not much. That's not the question. The question is, I give something. And it isn't just money. I give my time to help this person. I give my love for them because they're going through a difficult time. I give my encouragement to them because they're very discouraged at this point in their life. Given it shall be given to you, good measure, pressed down, shaken together, he says. You and I have the right to expect God to supply all of our needs. Now, remember this. I have the right to expect him to supply all of my needs, but it's none of my business by whom, through whom, or what way he supplies them. And oftentimes, it's ways that we never expect. So he says he's ready to provide our needs, but we have a responsibility, as he says here, we have a responsibility to give. Given it shall be given to you, good measure, pressed down, shaken together. Now, if I was sitting here this morning and I had some need, and I heard this, I could do one of two things. I could say, well, now, he doesn't have any needs. You don't know whether I do or not. Secondly, he just doesn't know how bad off I am. I don't have to know. God knows. You see, the truth is, we argue with God. You know what? You're going to lose every time. You're going to lose arguing with a God, who loves you, who wants the best for you. Listen, who wants a relationship with you, who will guide you, who will provide for you? Why argue with him? We can expect him to provide our needs. Well, not only that, the Holy Spirit, our helper. Now think about this. When you trusted Jesus Christ as your personal Savior, the Holy Spirit came into your life and sealed you forever as a child of God. You can't be lost. You say, well, you mean to tell me that I can live like the devil and go to heaven? Listen, if you are a believer and you're living in sin, the chastising hand of God is coming. If it hasn't already arrived, don't look over your shoulder because it is coming. Is that God being mean to us? No, it's God loving us. He chastises us to get us back in line so we can walk in his will so he can bless us. And so the Holy Spirit is there to do a number of things, a number of scriptures I could give you here. And For example, in the 8th chapter of Romans, he says, if you don't have the Spirit of God, you're none of His. And then he says, for example, in Romans chapter 8, verse 26, he said, oftentimes you and I don't even know how to pray. Situations and circumstances we can't explain. So he says, the Holy Spirit, He, listen, will pray through us and utter through us groanings which we don't understand. We cry out to God and ask for His guidance and direction sometime when we don't really know how to pray. He says the Holy Spirit is there to help us. He says, for example, in 1 Corinthians, the 2nd chapter, that He's the one who gives us discernment. Now listen, discernment is the ability and the capacity to see things as they are, not as they appear to be. When we hear some of these people talking, then listen, the Spirit of God within you will give you discernment to know, are they telling the truth or are they not telling the truth? And when you and I, for example, get in the Word of God, who is it that helps us understand the Word? It's the Spirit of God that gives us discernment to understand what He's saying. A discerning spirit is a gift of God. And it's in the discernment of the Holy Spirit, whether it's interpreting the Word of God, or listen, or interpreting what somebody's really saying and what is their heart. Lip service is cheap. Heart, soul, body into what you believe is something entirely different. That's the work of the Spirit. He says also in John, the 14, 15, 16 chapters, He says that He is our teacher. He's the one who teaches us the truth. It may be the voice of a man, a physical messenger, but it's God who does the teaching. The Spirit of God within us gives us understanding and helps us to know how to apply it to our life. One of His responsibilities, here in John also He says, is to convict us of sin. When you're a believer and you start sinning against God, the Spirit of the Holy God that you and I serve is going to convict us of that sin. Now you can sin and sin and sin and sin and sin until your conscience becomes quieter and quieter and quieter and quieter. Then you're in real trouble. The Holy Spirit is our helper. You and I are dependent upon Him every single day of our life. He is the one who gives us divine, spiritual, and physical energy to do what the Lord Jesus has called us to do. You can't do without Him. You can't understand John 3:16 apart from the Holy Spirit. When you got saved, listen, who do you think helped you understand what it meant to confess your sins, repent of your sins, and receive Jesus Christ, and how His death at the cross could provide for your forgiveness? It was the Spirit of God. What we can expect, we can anticipate the awesome work of the Holy Spirit in our life.
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1: 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Believers can count on God for endless encouragement. Here's a moment with Charles Stanley.
0: When did feelings convey the truth? Not very often. Here's how rich you are. The God who spoke the worlds into being. The God who owns the cattle on a thousand hills. He says, the silver and gold is mine, says the Lord. Every single thing in existence is owned and possessed in totality by God. God the Father, God the Son, God the Holy Spirit, Jesus Christ, who owns it all, lives within you and is chosen to live and express His life through you. What in the world are you worried about? And if you yield to your feelings, you'll never do too much in life. Christ is living within you. He who owns it all has it all. And He knows exactly how much to release in your life and through your life. Your Father owns it all. Your Savior owns it all. The one who indwells you and loves you and loves you enough to have died for you has chosen, listen, not only to sit at the Father's right hand and intercede for you, He's chosen to come live within you to see to it that everything you'll ever need will always be there right on time. Friend, the next time you look in the mirror and you get a sad face, you just remember who's on the inside of that body of yours. Christ in you. He says, Christ in you, the hope of glory.
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15: President Trump has triggered a $200 billion tech disruption, and Wall Street is asleep at the switch. 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Technology that will make today's AI data centers a thing of the past, like IBM's old mainframes. While most investors are focused on old-fashioned AI, there are three companies quietly building a trillion-dollar triangle that could transform every tech sector on Earth. These three companies are gearing up to develop and manufacture supercomputers the size of a dinner plate. Institutions like Vanguard, BlackRock, and State Street are pouring more than $200 billion into this AI revolution. Investment guru George Gilder has been predicting tech revolutions for more than 40 years, including the iPhone, Netflix,
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16: With SRN News, I'm Jason Walker. Voters casting ballots in primary elections Tuesday in 6 states. President Trump's choices have done very well in a number of races. Russian President Vladimir Putin praising his close ties with Chinese leader Xi Jinping and says their countries are close partners in both trade and international affairs. They've opened bilateral talks in Beijing. Those meetings 1 week after President Trump was in China. World Health Organization very concerned over the spread of a rare type of Ebola in eastern Congo. Authorities reporting 134 deaths. More than 17,000 people being evacuated as a wildfire continues to threaten homes in Southern California. The Sandy Fire above Simi Valley has consumed 2 square miles. This is SRN News.
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3: It is God's will for it to be on earth as it is in heaven. Now you see people with bumper stickers, and pardon me if I get your favorite bumper sticker. Says the Lord has everything under control. Well, now, he doesn't have everything under control in this earth. He has everything under control in the kingdom of God. But if he has everything under control in this earth, he's really got it in a mess. No, God's not controlling this earth. Satan is the god of this world. Now, the Christians are put here. The body of Christ is here to bring this thing under control, subdue it, and have dominion over it. That is the will of God for this planet. God said that to Adam in the beginning. Subdue the earth and have dominion over it. Over the fish of the sea, the fowl there, over the cattle, over all the earth, over every creeping thing. Subdue it. Have dominion over it. If it gets out of line, you put it back in line. Don't call me. I'll call you and see what you did with it. God gave us dominion. We ought to exercise our dominion on this planet. It is His will that it be on earth as it is in heaven. Now, while we're there, let's look here in Matthew, the 6th chapter. Come right back down to verse 13 where Jesus said, well, let's read verse 10 all the way down. Thy kingdom come, thy will be done in earth as it is in heaven. Give us this day our daily bread. Forgive us our debts as we forgive our debtors. Lead us not into temptation, but deliver us from evil. Lead us not into temptation, but deliver us from evil. In other words, don't lead me any way that I'll be tempted, tested, or tried in this manner. You hear people teaching you that you ought to be tested and tried all through this life. Well, now, if it's the will of God that it be on earth as it is in heaven, and it's God's will that you always be in a test and a trial on this earth, well, you better get ready because you're going to have tests and trials in heaven because it's the same will for heaven as it is on the earth. You still there as you go home? I mean, if it's the will of God for it to be on earth as it is in heaven, it's God's will for it to be in heaven the same as it is on earth. So if it's God's will that you always be in test and trial and just barely get along street and just have barely enough to get along, well, you better get ready. That's the way it'll be in heaven. I didn't get many amens out of that. Because we don't want it to be that way, do we? We don't believe it that way, do we? But Jesus said it's the will of God for it to be on earth when the kingdom come, the will of God on earth, the same as it is in heaven. In other words, in the kingdom, it is God's will. You that are operating in the kingdom, to operate as though you were already there. Now, I'm not talking about some far-out fancy thing. I'm just talking about having your needs met, having abundance in this life, being able to give to others, meet the needs of others, and walk in health. That is the will of God. Now, if we walked 100% in the Word of God, we could live that out in reality. It's possible to do it in this earth. I don't know anybody that's ever done it. But it still doesn't change the will of God, does it? It still doesn't change the Word of God. If we could operate perfectly in the Word of God and walk in love, in perfection, I don't believe we'd ever get sick on this earth. Because sickness is under the curse. But how many of you know we don't always walk in the love of God? And we're not always perfect. I don't know anybody that's 98% perfect. Do you? So these things, just because they're not happening, does not mean it's not the will of God. So lead us not into temptation, but deliver us from evil. For thine is the kingdom, the power, and the glory. Thine is the kingdom. Now, go with me over to Scripture in John's Gospel, the 9th chapter. Because here's where some of these things come from. John's Gospel, the 9th chapter, verse 1. And Jesus passed by, saw a man that was blind from his birth. And his disciples asked him, saying, Master, who did sin, this man or his parents, that he was born blind? Now listen to the question. Who did sin, this man or his parents, that he was born blind? Now see, They believe that everything that happened, God caused it. So here they're saying, Lord, why did this happen? Was it because of the man's sin or the parents' sin? Now listen to the answer of Jesus. There's three things that he can answer. He can say it was the man's sin, he can say it was the parents' sin, or he can say neither. Now whichever one he says, he's answered the question. He's through dealing with the question then. Then he makes a statement. Now notice what Jesus said. And Jesus answered, neither. You could put a period there. Neither. You're wrong in both cases. Now, that's a stupid question to us because we say, how could a child sin in his mother's womb? Well, the Jews believed that you could. You could sin before you were born. That's the reason they asked this question. But now, see the mental attitude of these religious people. God has made this man be born blind. Now, what caused him? Was it his sin or the man's sin? Jesus said, neither. Now, that'll tear up your religious belief, won't it? Puncture your balloon. Neither has this man sinned nor his parents. Now, see, we go back to the intent of the word now. Interpret the Bible literally when you can. You can't interpret that literally. If you do, you make Jesus a liar. Because the Bible says all have sinned and come short of the glory of God. Now, what are you going to do with that then? Well, you've got to find the intent of what Jesus is saying. The intent is that neither one of these is right. It's not the man's sin. It's not the parent's sin that caused him to be born blind. But that the works of God should be manifest in him, I must work the works of him that sent me while it is day, for the night cometh when no man shall work. In other words, what he's saying is, you're wrong on both accounts. God didn't have a thing to do with it. But that the works of God should be manifest in him, I'll have to work the works of God because the works of God are not yet manifest in him. This is the work of the devil. That is the intent of what Jesus is saying. John 10:10 says, a thief cometh not but for to steal, to kill, and to destroy. I am come that you might have life and have it more blindly. Oh, no, that you might have life and have it more abundantly. So here's the intent of Jesus' word. You cannot take that literally, and people do. They say, see, Jesus said this man was born blind so God would get glory out of his healing. If I believe that, I wouldn't want to serve God in any manner. God is not schizophrenic. His will is that it be on earth as it is in heaven. What is the will of God? Is it God's will that this man sees in heaven? Yes, I believe it is. Now listen to what Jesus said. I must work the works of him that sent me. Verse 6, and when he had spoken this, he spat on the ground and made clay of the spittle and anointed the eyes of the blind with the clay. I mean, what are you going to do about this? I mean, here's Jesus. He's not too popular anyway. And he spits and makes a mud ball and said, here's the mud in your eye. You know, and said, now go wash in the pool of Siloam. But here he comes back, and he went and washed, and he came seeing. Now what happened? Look down at verse 11, the latter part. As he explained, I went and washed and received my sight. In verse 7, and he said unto him, go wash in the pool of Siloam, which is interpreted sent. And he went his way, therefore, and washed, and came seeing. Now, remember what Jesus said? I must work the works of him that sent me. Who sent Jesus? God sent him. So this is the work of God. When the work of God was manifest in the man, he was healed. Amen. Does that locate where the blindness came from? I believe it does. Since it's the will of God that it be on earth as it is in heaven. Somebody said, oh, yes, but you see, God makes some blind and some sick and some crippled. They'll have great rewards when they get to heaven. Well, that may be true, all right, but he wants you to be well now. Amen. That's the will of God. But you can be crippled in life, in your prayer life, or you can be literally crippled in life by not knowing the will of God. Well, here he brings it out very vividly. I must work the works of him that sent me. So that locates the intent of what Jesus is saying. It had to be the will of God that this man be healed. Now, come over to John, the 11th chapter.
4: Now, the story here, we pick up on it where Jesus, they sent a runner down to where Jesus is and tells him that Lazarus, whom he loves, is sick. Now, let's pick up in verse 4.
3: When Jesus heard that, he said, "This sickness is not unto death, but for the glory of God, that the Son of God might be glorified thereby." And oh, you can just hear people saying, "Yes, glory to God. He was sick for the glory of God, and I guess I'm sick for the glory of God." Now, wait a minute. Let's find the intent of what Jesus said. "This sickness is not unto death, but for the glory of God." Now, see, on the surface, it does sound like it said that. I can see where people could get that idea. But see, the Word of God spiritually discerned. Now, first of all, let's see if we can interpret this literally. If we can, then the man is sick for the glory of God. But he said, "This sickness is not unto death." But the man died. Now, what are you going to do with it? If you interpret it literally, Jesus lied. And we know Jesus is not a liar. So you've got to back up and find the intent of what Jesus said. The intent was that the end result of this sickness will not end in death, but the end results of this whole matter will bring glory to God, and you follow Him and you find out it was not the sickness that brought glory to God, it was not the death that brought glory to God, but it was the resurrection that brought glory to God, because that was the will of God. Can you say amen?
5: 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It's called God's Image of You. It's two CDs for $15 plus $4 postage and handling, total of $19. God's Image of You. You know, so many times people don't have the right image of themselves. The Word of God is what gives us the image that God has of us. He describes us in the Word. John said, "Beloved, now are we the sons of God. Doth not yet appear what we shall be, but we know that when He shall appear, we shall be like Him." So many people think they're going to be sons of God when they get to heaven. No, if you're not a son of God here, you're not going to be son of God when you get to heaven, because you're not going to heaven. You have to make the decision here. John said, "You have overcome the wicked one, for greater is he that is in you than he that is in the world." Somebody said, "You mean that's talking about me?" If you've been born again, Paul said, "Old things have passed away. Behold, all things have become new." We're more than conquerors through Him that loved us. So the image you have of yourself should come from the Word of God. Don't let it come from other people. Don't let it come from some ridiculous idea. But let the Word of God be the point of contact to release your faith and have the image that the Word says you should have. Proverbs 27:19 says, "As in water, faith answer to faith, so the heart of man to man." In other words, you look in water and it reflects what you are. 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
4: This is Key Life, here to let Christians know that God isn't mad at them. Keep listening and you'll hear that because of what Jesus has done, you're welcomed home into the family of God because of His radical grace, free from the penalties of sin, and never alone in your suffering.
3: Thank you, Matthew. If you were listening yesterday, I was illustrating kickers. And I'm not finished yet. And you know, I was giving you scripture and then how people come along, maybe with the best of intentions, and say things that give the gospel with one hand and take it away with another hand. It's for discipline that you have to endure. God is treating you like sons. Woman, neither do I condemn you. For we know the law is spiritual, but I'm of the flesh, sold under sin, for I do not understand my own actions. For I do not do what I want, the very thing I don't want to do. What I hate is what I do. And then well-meaning Christians come along and say, well, let me interpret that for you. And in the interpretation, they take away the joy and the laughter and the dancing that is an essential part of the Christian faith. And I gave you a bunch, and I'm not through yet. Let me give you another. This is Romans 3:10. None is righteous, no, not one. The kicker, okay, but sanctification means that we're becoming more righteous, and sometimes we become all righteous. And the result, if I don't get better and better every way, every day, I'm probably not saved. Now, I don't want to take away from the reality that sanctification is something that takes place in the life of every Christian. I'm better than I was, just not much. I'm better than I was, and I know where that came from. I'm better than I was, not because I worked at being better than I was, but because Jesus died for me and made it possible for me to be better than I was. And frankly, I thought I'd be a whole lot better than I am by now. And sometimes I'm not. And what I just did is that I took away the kicker from the kicker and told you the truth about the Christian faith. Let me give you another one. This is John 1:17. For the law was given through Moses, grace and truth came through Jesus Christ. The kicker, yeah, that's true, but the law is very important and we must obey it, all of it. A result, I stay under the law and I find it impossible to obey the law, and eventually I turn and walk away into the dark. That makes me angry. That's not what is being taught here. When the scripture says that grace and truth came through Jesus Christ, that means amazing grace. The truth about God's mercy. The reality of being forgiven forever came through Jesus Christ. Well, let me give you another one. For freedom, this is Galatians 5:1. I know, and I'm going to stop in a minute, and maybe I'll make this the last one. Galatians 5:1. For freedom, Christ has set us free. Stand firm, therefore, and do not submit again to the yoke of slavery. The kicker, freedom isn't what you think it is. It's freedom not to sin. It's freedom to be obedient. It's freedom to follow him. Certainly not freedom to sin. A result, we've once again submitted to the yoke of slavery. Actually, freedom is freedom. If you don't have the freedom to do bad and to do good, it's not real freedom. If you don't have the freedom to be obedient and not to be obedient, it's not freedom, it's a law. If you don't have the freedom to be faithful or not be faithful, then you've reverted to the slavery of the law, and the kicker has taken away the good news of the gospel. Now, do we become more obedient? Yeah, most of the time. Sometimes not. Do we become more faithful and more obedient? Yeah, sometimes, but maybe not. And I could go on. I'm going to stop. I just have to stop because I'm running out of time. I could go on and on, but you get the idea. The word gospel means good news. It's from the Anglo-Saxon term meaning good story. And the word evangelism comes from a Latin word meaning the sharing of good news. The Christian faith is just that. But remember, but sometimes, because of the kickers, you wouldn't think so. Several books have described why so many people are leaving the church and the Christian faith. In almost every case, the people who leave didn't leave the Christian faith. Instead, they left, listen up, they left what some well-meaning people, and I include myself, thought and taught was the Christian faith. What a difference if you know, without any kicker, that you're loved, forgiven, valuable, accepted, and eternal, period. You think about that. Amen.
4: Thanks, Steve. That was Steve Brown continuing to shine a light on the lies that threaten to steal our joy. Today, we looked at lies relating to sanctification, staying under the law, and freedom. And in case you need them again, the text we examined were Romans 3:10, John 1:17, and Galatians 5:1. Well, in case you didn't know, in addition to this radio show, we have a talk radio program called Steve Brown, Etc. Recently on that show, we spoke with author Drew Hensley about invisible grief. And that's a phrase he coined to describe the pain of losing what never was, like a miscarriage, singleness, or an unrealized dream. Take a listen to part of that conversation, then I'll be back to tell you about a special free offer.
1: I think a lot of times when we think about grief, we think about it in terms of a physical loss. We lost someone that we loved. We lost something that we love. And when we do that, we also tend to put a time stamp on it, that there's going to be a certain amount of time that goes by, and then we're going to have closure. We're going to have resolve. Not only do we do that, but the people around us do that.
3: Yeah.
1: And so there's this expectation that, okay, you've had 2 weeks to grieve this loss. You've had a month to grieve this loss. Now let's move on. Invisible grief, it really is the pain and loss that comes from what has never been and what may never be. And that's why it's termed invisible. So that takes so many different categories. That could be wanting to have the child that never comes. It could be a great desire for marriage and that spouse doesn't come, or it doesn't come in the timeline that you think it will, right? Or a future that you thought would be and you hoped for and you dreamed of, and it hasn't happened. And with this type of grief, what I've found in myself and in others is it doesn't have a time clock. No grief really does, but we try to put one on.
3: Yeah.
1: And it's often long haul grief. It's either a long season or maybe it's a lifetime. And along with that, a lot of people may not even know that you're going through it, because it might not be outwardly seen, right? There's no obituary to not having a child. There's no obituary to not getting, you know, there's nothing that gets put out that says, well, I'm not married. And so I think that's the difference, not physical loss, but a real loss.
3: You began by telling your own story, and I found that very moving. Tell us about your personal story of grief.
1: Yeah, for my Yeah, for myself and my wife, you know, we were young in our 20s. We had this opportunity to move to Seattle to help plant churches. We were ready for a new adventure. And along with that, we were ready to start having a family. And after about a year of trying and that not happening, you know, we made the appointments, we went to the doctors, we had the test done, and all of a sudden this new thing called infertility got dropped in our laps. And then I'm very honest in the book, it was on my side, right? My body didn't work and still doesn't as it was supposed to. That's just reality. Had a few procedures, essentially nothing worked. And so this wasn't going to change. We were faced with the reality that I was never going to come home from work and my wife was never going to greet me at the door with those amazing words, "We're pregnant." And it was painful and it was hard. And I didn't know what to do with it for a long time. Laura didn't know what to do with it. You know, occasionally we might open up about it, but for both of us, I think we started dealing with it in different ways. And, you know, come to find out those ways weren't necessarily the healthiest, but we didn't even know how to put language to it. We just knew that year after year, as things stretched on and we watched everybody else, you know, that wanted to, and even some that didn't expect it, have children, grow families, we felt like we were isolated. To be honest, we felt like we were in a bit of exile.
3: Yeah.
1: And that came with a myriad of emotions and feelings and just walking through something incredibly painful that didn't exist, but it still felt so incredibly weighty. And so for us, that's our invisible grief, infertility. And I would say that that's really where the book came from, is not only experiencing ourselves, but then walking alongside a lot of other people who experience some form of this.
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0: Abraham has come home. He's living in the land of promise, and God is ready to fulfill his promise of a son when Abraham is 100 years old. Welcome to Through the Bible, where our teacher, Dr. J. Vernon McGee, tells us more about this incredible story in Genesis chapter 21. I'm Steve Schwetz, inviting you to grab your seat on the Bible bus as we celebrate God's work in the lives of our fellow listeners. And to help me do that, I've got Greg with us to talk about what's going on with home groups in India. And let's talk a little bit about what's going on with Chhattisgarh.
1: Yeah, Steve, it never gets old. We love this picture that you and I have seen in real flesh and blood of people sitting in a group with their Bible open, listening to the teaching of Dr. McGee in one of hundreds of languages. In India, it's 150 languages.
0: Yeah.
1: And then just responding. And I mean, that, it really doesn't get any more pure than that in terms of ministry.
0: Yeah. And it's such an encouragement because people are growing in their faith. People that are, as we've talked about before, like mentioned in Bangladesh, 30% ish of the people that are in those groups are not believers.
1: That's right.
0: They may be Muslims.
1: Muslim, maybe Hindu. Some Hindus when we were together in Bangladesh.
0: Yeah.
1: And what may be surprising to many of you who live here in the West is that even though it can be very hostile against Christianity, there's also a lot more openness to discussing religious faith in other parts of the world.
0: Yeah.
1: So, let's hear from this first person who started with a single home group and watched God turn that step of faith into something much bigger.
0: Yeah, it says, I received a media player and started a small home group in my village. We've been blessed by listening to the teachings and are growing day by day in our understanding of Scripture. At present, I'm leading 8 groups in my area. Don't miss that.
1: Yeah.
0: The guy has 8 small groups he's leading.
1: And probably one media player.
0: Yeah, that's very tired.
1: Yes.
0: I thank God for this privilege, and I'm also grateful for your ministry for providing this wonderful opportunity. Please pray for us that we may continue to grow in our fellowship with the Lord.
1: And, you know, we laugh about that, but we are trying as hard as we can to get as many media players into these countries because it's just logistically challenging.
0: Yeah.
1: But you and I have both seen this with our own eyes where people will say, I'm leading 17 groups or 8 groups or 12 groups.
0: Yeah, it's amazing.
1: It just shows how hungry people are. Now, here's a note from a pastor who, again, a Chhattisgarh speaking pastor, who's seeing the same thing happen in his own community. Faithful teaching, steady growth, and God providing the increase. His name is Manoj, and he tells us, I'm a pastor, and I also lead a home group. We received a media player through your ministry. Since then, we've had the opportunity to study the Word today. It has been a great blessing for me and my community. At present, I am leading 4 radio home groups in my area.
0: He's a lightweight compared to the other guy.
1: Only half.
0: I know. But he's a pastor, too.
1: That's right. We love pastors.
0: Yeah.
1: And he said, day by day, we are growing in knowledge.
0: Yeah.
1: We are truly thankful to God for providing the wonderful opportunity and for the systematic Bible study materials. Please pray for our groups to move along smoothly and bear much fruit.
0: Wow, what an encouragement. And Greg, why don't you pray for us and for this particular pastor as he continues to shepherd these groups?
1: Father, we praise you for the tens of thousands of home groups that have been started around the world and these wonderful brothers and sisters that have such a hunger to share your word. We pray you'd prosper your word, that you would protect your servants and use all of us to get the whole word to the whole world. In Jesus' name, amen.
0: Now here's

0: A study of Genesis 21 on Through the Bible with Dr. J. Vernon McGee.
1: Now, last time we saw in chapter 20 that Abraham and Sarah had to make confession and put away that sin, which was a habit that went back to an agreement they'd made 25 years before, that wherever they went, that Sarah would say that Abraham was her brother and not her husband. And they had two very unfortunate experiences. One was in Egypt, and this one in the 20th chapter. But this sin must be dealt with, confessed, and put away before Isaac could be born. Now in chapter 21, we have the birth of Isaac. Will you listen? "And the Lord visited Sarah as he had said, and the Lord did unto Sarah as he had spoken. For Sarah conceived and bare Abraham a son in his old age at the set time of which God had spoken to him." Now you'll notice that there is a very striking similarity between the birth of Isaac and the birth of Christ. And I believe that the birth of Isaac is given to us for that reason, to set mankind before Christ came this great truth. Isaac was born at the set time God had promised. And Paul says in Galatians 4:4 that in the fullness of time God sent forth his son, born of a woman, born under the law. Now I'm reading on here in Genesis 21, verse 3. "And Abraham called the name of his son that was born unto him, whom Sarah bare to him, Isaac. And Abraham circumcised his son Isaac, being 8 days old, as God had commanded him. And Abraham was 100 years old when his son Isaac was born unto him. And Sarah said, God hath made me to laugh, so that all that hear will laugh with me. And she said, who would have said unto Abraham that Sarah should have given children suck? For I have borne him a son in his old age. And the child grew and was weaned. And Abraham made a great feast the same day that Isaac was weaned. And Sarah saw the son of Hagar, the Egyptian, which was born unto Abraham, mocking. Wherefore she said unto Abraham, cast out this bondwoman and her son, for the son of this bondwoman shall not be heir with my son, even with Isaac. And the thing was very grievous in Abraham's sight because of his son." Now, I break off the reading there at verse 11 because here there's some very remarkable truths that we need to lay hold of. First of all, the birth of Isaac was a miraculous birth. It was contrary to nature. In the fourth chapter of Romans, Abraham did not count his own body, which was dead, nor yet the deadness of Sarah's womb. Now, out of death, God brings forth life. Now, this is a miraculous birth. And we need to call attention to this, that God did not flash on the world the birth of Christ, the supernatural birth of Christ, as being something new. He began to prepare men for it. And so way back here at the birth of Isaac, you have a miraculous birth. Now, we find also here that God had to deal with both of these, both Sarah and with Abraham. And we saw that in the last chapter. God had to deal with them. They had to recognize now that they could do nothing, that it would be impossible for them. Abraham is 100 years old. Sarah's 90 years old. In other words, the birth of Isaac must be a birth that they have nothing really to do with. Now, the coming of this little boy Isaac into the home sure did produce a great deal of difficulty. Fact of the matter is, we find that this boy that was the son of Hagar, Ishmael, he was mocking. And we begin now to see the nature and the character of this boy Ishmael. Up to this point, he seems to be a pretty nice boy. But now, with the appearance of this other son in the family, he really shows his true colors. That is an illustration, by the way, of the fact that a believer has two natures. Now, until you're converted, you got an old nature, and that old nature controls you. Do what you want to do. Or as the popular secular song has it, doing what comes naturally. And what man does that comes naturally is not always the nicest sort of thing. But when you're born again, you receive a new nature. And when you receive a new nature, then that's where the trouble always begins. Paul could say in the 7th of Romans that there was this battle going on between the old nature and the new nature. Paul could say, what I would not, I do it. That is, the new nature doesn't want to, but the old nature wants to do it. And the old nature is in control. So that the time comes when you have to make a decision which one you're going to live by. You've got to make a determination, and that is in this matter of yielding to the Lord. You have to either permit the Holy Spirit to move in your life, or else you have to do it by the energy of the flesh. There's no third alternative for the child of God. Now, you have something that's quite interesting here. The son of the bondwoman must be put out. That's exactly what we have here. And the thing was very grievous in Abraham's sight because of his son. After all, Ishmael's his son just as much as Isaac is, as far as the flesh is concerned. And after all, Isaac has just been born. A little bitty baby doesn't know too much about him yet. But this boy Ishmael has been in the home there, and Abraham's attached to him. And the thing's very grievous if he's going to have to send him away. Now, again, I go back to the thing we said at the time, that the thing that Sarah and Abraham did, God did not approve of it. Now, this is a heartbreak to Abraham. He's going to have to send this boy away, and it's going to be a heartbreak to him. But God can't accept him. This sin is sin. God just didn't approve of it. And God doesn't intend to approve of it at all. It was a heartbreak to Abraham to send that boy away. And it was to relieve the embarrassment. And poor Sarah just couldn't take it with that boy around mocking her, this older boy. You can't live in both natures. You're either going to have to make a decision. James says a double-minded man's unstable in all of his ways. And that explains the instability, the insecurity among many Christians today. They want to go with the world, and yet they want to go with the Lord. They are spiritual schizophrenias. They are trying to do both, and you can't do that. They have a race among the Greeks years ago. They put two horses together, and a man puts one foot on one horse, one foot on the other, and he starts out. Well, that's a great race, as long as the horses are together. But you and I have got two natures. One's a black horse and the other's a white horse. And when they take out, I tell you, it's great if they go together. But these two horses, you just can't hitch them together. They won't work together. One goes one way and one the other. And when they do, you and I have to make up our mind which way we're going, whether we go in with one horse or with the other, with one nature or the other. And that's where we are told today to yield ourselves. Yield your members as instruments of righteousness. And what the flesh could not do, or the law could not do through the weakness of the flesh, the Spirit of God can now accomplish. The law tried to get a hold on man, but the old nature couldn't measure up to it. But now the Spirit of God can. That is the great message that you find here. Then we're going to see something else that took place here, that the child grew and he was weaned, you'll notice. And Abraham then made a great feast because of that. And that was the thing that this little fellow did. He first lived by feeding on his mother's milk. But there came a day when he has to be weaned. And we're told today that newborn babes desire the sincere milk of the Word. You see a little baby in the crib, mama getting a bottle ready for him, and everything in his entire body is working. He's got his feet up in the air. He's got his hands up in the air, and he's yelling at the top of his voice. He wants his bottle. As newborn babes desire the sincere milk of the Word that you might grow. Now there comes a day when you really want to grow up. And instead of just reading Psalm 23 and John 14, they are very wonderful, but instead of just reading those two chapters, then try going through the Bible. Read the entire Bible. Grow up. Don't be a babe all the time. So that we find this boy Isaac growing along, and he's a real lesson for us today. And that is something that you and I need to recognize. Now, this does begin now to reveal the character of the son of Hagar, Ishmael. This is the nature that you'll see manifested later on in the nation, a nation that is antagonistic, his hand is against his brother. And that's been the picture of him down through the centuries. That has been the picture of him. Now, there is something else for us to note here that is quite remarkable, and that is, in the birth of Isaac, you have, as I've already suggested, actually a comparison or a foreshadowing of the birth of the Lord Jesus Christ. And the birth of Isaac is that which sets it before us. And as we've said, God did not spring on mankind all of a sudden the virgin birth. He had had several miraculous births before this. The birth of John the Baptist was. The birth even of Samson was. And now here the birth of Isaac. And there's quite a comparison. And I'd like to call your attention to the comparison between the birth of Isaac and the birth of the Lord Jesus Christ. First of all, both had been promised. You will recall that when God called this man out of Ur of the Chaldees 25 years before this, why, God had said, I'm going to give you a son. I'm going to give a son to you and Sarah. And 25 years went by, and God made good his promise. Now, God had said to the nation Israel, a virgin shall conceive, bring forth a son. And that day came when he was born in Bethlehem, and it was a fulfillment of prophecy, you see. Both had been promised. Then there was a long interval between the promise and the fulfillment. Actually, you have about 25 years from the time God promised this. Now, you could even go back as far as David. God had promised there'd come one in David's line, and that's 1,000 years before Christ was born. It's quite a remarkable parallel here. And then the third thing is, the announcement of the birth to Sarah and Mary seemed incredulous and impossible. Now, you'll recall that when these servants of the Lord visited Abraham when they were on the way to Sodom, they announced the birth, and it just seemed impossible. Sarah laughed and said, well, this thing just can't be. It's just beyond belief. It's just something that just seems impossible. And after all, who was the first one to raise a question about the virgin birth? Well, it was Mary herself. When the angel made the announcement, she says, how can these things be, seeing I know not a man? Note that this parallel is quite striking indeed. And then both Isaac and Jesus were named before their birth. You find that both Abraham and Sarah were told, you're going to have a son, and you're going to name him Isaac. And then you find out at the birth of the Lord Jesus that he was named before. That's the thing that the angel said to Joseph. He said, you're going to call his name Jesus because he'll save his people from their sins. So that this is something that we need to note here. Then there is a fifth corollary. Both births occurred at God's appointed time. Now, I've called attention to that here in the second verse. It says, at the set time which God had spoken to them of, Sarah brought forth Isaac. And Paul in Galatians 4:4 says, in the fullness of time, God sent forth his son, born of a woman, born under the law. And then the sixth thing is, both births are miraculous, and I've called attention to that. And then the seventh thing, both sons were a particular joy of their father. This is the thing about this man Abraham called the name of his son that was born unto him whom Sarah bare to him, Isaac. This was the name he gave back at the time when God made the announcement. He laughed because of the sheer joy of it all. And then out of heaven the Father spoke and said, "This is my beloved Son in whom I'm well pleased." Both were a joy. And then both sons are obedient to the Father even unto death. Now, the next time we're going to get into the 22nd chapter, and when we get in there, we're going to see that this boy, Isaac, was offered up by his father. Now, he's not like the Sunday school card that was given to me as a boy portrayed it. It showed a little bitty fella, and because it says lad, we assume that he's probably 8 or 9 years old. Well, he just happened to be about 33 years old when this took place. But he was obedient to the father even unto death. And that was true of Isaac, and that was true of the Lord Jesus Christ. And so we find here, this is a marvelous picture of the birth and the life of Christ in the birth of Isaac. But not only that, but the miraculous birth of Isaac is a picture of the resurrection of Christ. Now, we've already turned on another occasion to Romans 4. There, Paul said that Abraham, not counting that his own body that was then dead, and then the deadness of Sarah's womb. So out of death came life. That's resurrection, you see. And when Paul emphasizes that, he mentions the fact he was delivered for our offenses. He was raised for our justification. And so you have in Isaac here the entire picture. And it's quite a remarkable picture, by the way. Now let's advance on into this chapter here, and you'll find how God graciously deals with Abraham and also with Hagar and her son Ishmael. Verse 12, "And God said unto Abraham, Let it not be grievous in thy sight because of the lad, because of thy bondwoman. In all that Sarah hath said unto thee, hearken unto her voice, for in Isaac shall thy seed be called." God makes it clear to Abraham he's not going to accept Ishmael as the one he'd promised. "And also of the son of the bondwoman will I make a nation, because he's thy seed." Now, he'd said, "Of thy seed I'll make nations to come from you." So God says that a great nation will come from this boy Ishmael. "And Abraham rose up early in the morning, took bread and a bottle of water, and gave it unto Hagar, putting it on her shoulder, and the child, and sent her away, and she departed, wandered in the wilderness of Beersheba. And the water was spent in the bottle, and she cast the lad under one of the shrubs, and she went and sat her down over against him a good way off, as it were a bow shot, for she said, Let me not see the death of the child. And she sat over against him, and lift up her voice and wept. And God heard the voice of the lad. And the angel of God called to Hagar out of heaven, said unto her, What aileth thee, Hagar? Fear not, for God hath heard the voice of the lad where he is. Arise, lift up the lad, hold him in thine hand, for I'll make him a great nation. And God opened her eyes, and she saw a well of water, and she went and filled a bottle with water and gave the lad drink. And God was with the lad. He grew and dwelt in the wilderness. He became an archer, and he dwelt in the wilderness of Paran, and his mother took him a wife out of the land of Egypt. Now, if you read the rest of this, you find out that you drop the line of Ishmael. We're not following it, but they're out there in the desert today. The Arab would qualify. Now we find here in verse 22, "It came to pass at that time that Abimelech and Phicol, the chief captain of his host, spake unto Abraham, saying, God's with thee in all that thou doest. Now therefore swear unto me hereby God that thou wilt not deal falsely with me." In other words, Abimelech wants to make a contract or a treaty with this man Abraham. And Abraham and Abimelech became good friends because of this. Verse 32, "Thus they made a covenant at Beersheba. Then Abimelech rose up, and Phicol, the chief captain of his host, and they returned into the land of the Philistines. And Abraham planted a grove in Beersheba and called there on the name of the Lord, the everlasting God. He's calling upon God's name everywhere he goes. And Abraham sojourned in the Philistines' land many days. Now, we're told later on Abraham was always a stranger and a pilgrim in this land that God had promised him. And this is an evidence of it at this point. Now, next time we see the offering of Isaac. And friends, this is one of the highlights of the Bible, this chapter we're coming to. So until next time, my beloved, may God richly bless you.
0: Next time, Dr. McGee paints a graphic picture of the cross of Christ presented to us in the lives of Abraham and Isaac. 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I'm Steve Swetson, and I'll be here saving you a seat on the Bible Bus.

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14: With SRN News, I'm Jason Walker. Voters casting ballots in primaries Tuesday, and President Trump's choices have done very well in a number of races. He scored a key victory against a Republican rival, purging Thomas Massie in Kentucky's primary and guiding Ed Gallrain to victory. Russian President Vladimir Putin holding talks in Beijing with Chinese leader Xi Jinping. Those meetings 1 week after President Trump was there. The body overseeing the U.S. brokered ceasefire in Gaza plans to ask the United Nations Security Council to put pressure on Hamas to disarm. World Health Organization very concerned about the spread of a rare type of Ebola in Congo. So far, 134 deaths and more than 500 cases. This is SRN News.
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7: Today will be cooler and less humid with cloudy skies in the morning, followed by intervals of clouds and sunshine in the afternoon. The high temperature will reach 63. Tonight will be clear to partly cloudy with a low of 41. I'm meteorologist Jason Caterina on Faith Talk 1500 and 101.5 FM, online at faithtalkdetroit.com.
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17: Hi, I'm Johnny Erickson Tata. Wouldn't you agree that children are very curious, especially when it comes to disabilities? One time while wheeling through a grocery store in my power wheelchair, a little boy pointed at me and said, "Hey, lady, I like your motorcycle." The mother was so embarrassed and quickly apologized, but it made for a great opportunity for me to tell this child about my quadriplegia. It's why I encourage you to talk to the kids in your life about disabilities. Take them on a visit to a children's hospital, or have them doodle with colored pencils in their mouths so they can learn how quadriplegics like me paint. Remember, Proverbs chapter 22 says, "Train up a child in the way he should go, and when he is old, he will not depart from it." 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
20: And you know how, you know what I'm talking about if it's happened. You know that when he puts love in your heart for some person in your life that you couldn't stand before, and you wind up having this bizarre internal impulse that you're wrestling with. What in the world am I thinking? Am I freaking out? Who am I? What is going on in my life? I actually want to do my enemy some good. I need my head examined. And the Lord is saying, that's me. Just do what I'm telling you to do.
19: 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I'm David Jay, thanking you for joining us today as we listen, learn, and are challenged by God's Word, the Bible. What do you do when heaven feels silent? When you've prayed, believed, even begged, and still nothing changes? When the person you love isn't healed? When the worst actually happens? When it feels like evil is winning? Where is God in all of that? This May, Pastor Jack Hibbs' featured resource is Why Doesn't God Answer My Prayers by Erwin Lutzer. 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You know, even the smallest of details can matter to God. And when we're faithful in the little things, He's faithful to trust us with the big things. You see, faith builds in us a strong and effective life that God can use. The way we live, our habits, our prayer life, even our attitudes help shape our character. When things get hard or inconvenient, we have a God that is interested in every aspect of our lives. So today, Pastor Jack teaches us that even when it's hard to see God in our situation, He is in it. When we get to know Him by getting into the details of who God is, we can trust that no matter what, He is always good. He's always right there. Now with his message called Disciplines of Detail, here's pastor and Bible teacher Jack Hibbs.
20: God's in the good stuff not to be appreciated for the reasons that we seek appreciation, but God is in the good stuff because God is good. He's good. And people will say things like this, and we'll talk about it more in a moment, but God who is good, says the Bible, a person will come back and say, well, if God is good, how can there be bad? I don't understand that question. Honestly, I don't understand the question. You can't have bad without good. And by the way, if you've had a class on logic and debate, bad is once or was once good that's gone bad. If a person is a real weirdo, just a real strange weirdo, I'm talking weirdo. I'm talking about a person who's dangerous to the society. They'll kidnap somebody and they'll drive around the country with them and talk to them. And then it winds up, what happens? They wind up abusing them and maybe even killing them. Why does that happen? People will say, how can your Christian God exist when that happens? What is that? I don't understand your argument. The funny thing is, if I listen to what you're saying, you're actually upset with the God that you claim not to believe in for, in your opinion, not doing something about it. Your very criticism announces that you believe in the God and you think He should do better than what He's doing. When in reality, the whole Bible has built in the answer to that. A person who is out kidnapping and holding captive somebody and then winds up molesting them or killing them, where does that come from? It comes from good gone bad. Did you know that? They want to have a sense of a relationship with someone. Now you got to admit it's sick and wrong and dangerous and godless. But their desire is something that was good and it went bad. Good always has to be in existence before bad. It was very good in the Garden of Eden and then it went bad. Why? God did the good stuff and man comes along and does the bad stuff. But then somebody will say, well, then God made a bad man. No, God made a good man who chose to go bad. And therein is your dilemma. Doesn't have to be, but it is. No one in this universe appreciates anything that is pre-programmed when it comes to a relationship. You are a person of individual choosing. You have a sense of sovereignty. You can choose who you will love and who you will hate or who you will choose to be with or not be with. You hear what I'm saying? The Bible tells us that God is in the good. In Psalm 27:13, the Bible says, I would have lost heart unless I had believed that I would see the goodness of the Lord in the land of the living. It's the psalmist that says, God's good. That's what kept my feet on earth. And he wants us. Listen, yes, of course, God wants us to speak well of him, not because he needs to hear that. It's because it is true. In the details, listen, church, are you speaking well of God in your life? Well, no. Well, it's because you're not focusing on the details of God. It's the small things. Is it not the details when Elijah's in the cave and the thunder comes and the earthquake comes and the storm comes and all that stuff's going on and Elijah says, well, I didn't find God and all that stuff. And then came the still, small, I like the substitute voice for this study, the still, small detail. Huh? It was the Lord. He always speaks gently. He's always speaking softly. And if you don't take the time to listen to his details, you'll miss him. And you'll get caught up in religion. You'll get caught up into fanaticism. You'll get caught up in a mass movement of people all running in the same direction. And they're all flying down the path. And God forbid somebody should stop and say, what are we doing? And yet God wants you to stop and say, what are we doing? The Bible says in James 1:17, every good and perfect gift is from God or is from above and comes down from the Father of lights with whom there is no variation or shadow of turning. Isn't that awesome? God's nature never changes. You can trust him. He is good and he's in the good stuff. All the good that happens in life, and I gotta tell you, I confess, I'll be the first to tell you, I rarely thank God for all the good. We made it here tonight, people. And if you're hungry right now, you'll probably satisfy that after service. You won't starve to death. And if you're broke and you don't have a penny in your pocket, guess what? We're not gonna let you go hungry. You have clothes on, there's a roof over your head, you're comfortable right now. Isn't God good? Last night, you guys, on my street, just my street, all the power went out, was out for hours, and then it was out again this morning. And you know what you start learning? Neighbors are out there with candles and flashlights last night, you know. You know what you start learning? Wow. God, thank you for things like flashlights, candles. Isn't that amazing? And it's kind of fun because, you know, there's... all the neighbors have their own, have their different thing. My one neighbor, he comes out, he's got, he had his popcorn. He had just got done popping popcorn and all the power goes out. He comes out, he's got his popcorn and he loves fires. He loves, campfire. And he goes, let's have a campfire! And my other neighbor to the north of me, he runs out to his truck because he was in his garage watching a game, an Angel game. Runs out to his truck and turns on the engine so he can listen to the game. And he's in his robe listening to the game, the Angel game. And it's just funny how people respond. But listen, all those things, if it was expressed or not, they're thankful. They're thankful. And we're hardly thankful enough. I need to slow down and appreciate the details. Why? Because God's in those details and they're good. 2 Thessalonians 2:13 says, but we are bound to give thanks to God always for you, Paul said to them, brethren, beloved by the Lord, because, and he goes on, and I stopped right there though, because you feel in that, because what? Because what? God is so good. We could write a book on that. In 1 Thessalonians 5:18, the Bible says, in everything give thanks, for this is the will of God in Christ Jesus for you. Man, that right there is, look at that verse, 1 Thessalonians 5:18. We could go home right now. We could put that, if we stapled that onto our head and walked around, can you imagine we'd walk around here, we would see it, it's on everybody's head. Oh yeah, and everything, give thanks. Man, that'd change. Give this to your kids tomorrow. Put it in their lunch. Put it in their lunch bag, if they even eat lunch bags like that anymore. Give it to your wife, your husband, your girlfriend, boyfriend. Give it. What a great thing that is. And everything, give thanks. That'd change your life. Oh man, someone scratched my car. and everything. I know this personally, and it's great to be older now, and I've already gone through all that stuff. I remember buying my first new car when I was a kid, and I'd go to the South Coast Plaza and park a mile out in the parking lot so nobody parked next to it. Had to walk to the mall. As long as nobody parks next to the car. And then I took it to church. Okay, and at church, somebody drug a key across it at church. Let me tell you something. I came out of church. Praise the Lord, man. Hallelujah. I was in the flesh that fast. And you know what? When I calmed down, took a couple of weeks. When I calmed down, I felt the Lord. I've never heard God say, Jack. But I felt him say, that car is too important in your life. And he was right. What do you do with that? You're right. He's good. And you give thanks and everything. Hey, you know what? I didn't walk home from church. I drove home in the scratched car. But I had a car to drive home. And we get all crazy and weird about stuff. I thank God for this economic peril. It's all evaporating. We don't have nothing much left anymore. Praise the Lord. It's just anchored to our hearts anyway. It's messing us up. Guess what? Americans can live. Okay? That's if we focus on the details. God is good. And listen, he's in the bad stuff too. God's in the bad stuff. I always have to, you know, think of bad stuff. If you know God, is it really bad stuff? Feels bad, looks bad, smells bad. And if I didn't know God, it would be very bad. But I know God. He knows everything that's going on. So it ain't that bad. Many Christians today have a pagan view of God. We would never admit that, but we do. Because listen, when you're lightweight in faith, listen, thoughts like this go through your head. God can only be involved in the good stuff. He's not involved in the bad stuff. He's absent. He's nowhere. He can't be God's not involved in Iran. He's not involved in North Korea. He's not involved in what? He's the God of the whole earth. Oh my goodness, but wait. What do you have? You have some little fragile God? What kind of God is this you're worshiping? He knows all about the bad stuff. And he uses it. Listen, he doesn't create bad. Man creates bad. Satan creates bad. But God uses the bad to bring about good.
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20: 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Different cultures. Listen, test your God or your gods. When a calamity comes, how do you act? The God that you worship, what has this God or gods that you worship embossed upon your heart when calamity comes? And you'll see that in how a culture mourns and how a culture grieves. In our American culture, we've lost sight of God. And so now when people lose control, get hurt, get upset, get angry, they riot. Why? Because the Bible says, where there's no God in your mind, every man does that which is right in his own eyes. Our culture has removed God from the public place. So what do you expect, people? It's a double whammo. You remove God from the public square, and then you've been breeding your kids with the knowledge they're just animals from a primordial mud hole. They're just a big tadpole. And then we expect them to be civil. It's the biggest ridiculous contradiction in history. You cannot tell a kid that he's an evolutionary byproduct and expect him to clean up his room. No, I'm serious. Why should he? Who are you to tell him that? He's younger than you. He can run faster than you. He's going to start working out and playing sports, and he can beat you up soon. Yeah, really. It's the survival of the fittest, is it not? No, you have to act civil. Why should I act civil? I'm an animal. I've been hearing that for 13 years in school. 13. Did you count? Now when I go to college, I'm an animal. It's amazing to me. No, you're not an animal. Bambi's an animal. You are creating the image of God. Okay, that's why you have that struggle down deep inside. God's even in the bad stuff. Romans 8:38 says, Paul speaks to the church at Rome. He says, "For I am persuaded that neither death nor life, nor angels, nor principalities, nor powers, nor things present, nor things to come, nor height, nor depth." Isn't this beautiful? "Nor any other created thing." Man, fill that in. "Shall be able to separate us from the love of God, which is in Christ Jesus, our Lord." Man, you can almost see him in our Lord. Boom. Booyah. Right? I mean, it's like, yes! You can hear all those Italians going, ah! It's amazing. He's on a roll there, man. He's just, nothing can separate us from God. That implies bad stuff. This guy was shipwrecked, left at sea, beaten. On Malta, remember he got bit by the snake? Just the snake comes out of the fire and he bites him. That enough right there would enough. That has freaked me out. Bitten by snakes, beat up. The Bible says he was attacked by false brethren. Stoned, not with drugs, with rocks. Stoned, left for dead. The Bible says he was left for dead. Paul gets back up, walks back into the same city that just stoned him with rocks. What would you have done? They killed you with rocks. Maybe he did die. I don't know. Gets back up. Oh, man. Goes back into town. My third point was, can you imagine? How do you stop a guy like that? To live as Christ, to die as gain. He was in the details. He's a man who lived in the details. He saw God in everything. In the good stuff, the bad stuff, in the ugly stuff. God's in the ugly stuff. When I talk about ugly, this is what I mean by ugly. I'm talking about the stuff that requires death to ourselves. This is something that no other religion on earth even pretends to believe in. Death to self. Hey, I'm not talking about strapping a bomb onto yourself, and I'm not talking about jumping off some building. Death to self. Only the Christian understands that this is our God, who in the details is in the ugly. I call it the ugly, because you know what the ugly is? Maybe you won't appreciate it, but it's. I like it. It's this way. Living the Christian life is the hardest thing on the planet to do. Maybe that's why Paul said, to live is Christ, to die is get me out of here. Why? Because we have a keen understanding, man, this is tough. There's people, I don't even understand how this works. You guys, you're looking at a guy who was raised by a Marine, who was raised to hate. And then Jesus comes into my life. And I remember freaking out over people I didn't like and was maybe this far from hating. And then I got Jesus in my heart. And you know how, you know what I'm talking about if it's happened. You know that when he puts love in your heart for some person in your life that you couldn't stand before, and you wind up having this bizarre internal impulse that you're wrestling with. What in the world am I thinking? Am I freaking out? Who am I? What is going on in my life? I actually want to do my enemy some good. I need my head examined. And the Lord is saying, that's me. Just do what I'm telling you to do. You take all the religions of the world tonight, and if you're an atheist this evening, which religion would you pick if you wanted to have a good, nice sleep tonight without worrying about who's sleeping next to you? You think about that for a minute. The guy next to you could hate you, but if he's a Christian, it's like, man, I have to love my enemies. That's the ugly. That's denying yourself daily, the Bible says, and taking up the cross and following him. Mark 8:34 says, when he had called the people unto himself with his disciples, he said to them, whoever desires to come after me, let him deny himself, take up his cross and follow me. What kind of a recruitment program is that? Isn't that amazing? Can you imagine Tony Robbins? Hey, this is Tony Robbins. Pick up your cross, deny yourself, follow me. I'm asking you to come and follow me with a life that you're going to surrender all your rights and you're going to live for the glory of God. And it's not about you, it's all about others. Jesus went on to say, whoever desires to save his life will lose it, but whoever loses his life for my sake and the gospel's will save it. He's not talking about dying. He's talking about dying every day. Not die once. You die once, it's over. To live is Christ. To die is gain. As a Christian, listen, it's easier. You guys, truly, truly easier. If tonight we were to die and go see Jesus, that would be easier than if the Lord said tonight, hey, all you guys at Calvary, I know you love me. Hang in there because I'm not coming back for 30 more years. What? Tell me what's easier, to die for Jesus tonight or to live faithful for the next 30 years? It's easier to die for him tonight. You can only die so long. The ugly stuff in life is stuff like this. It's when it's hard to see God in the situation. That's ugly. That's reality, man. Are you going through something right now and you're wondering, you want to kind of pound your fist because you can't see God in it? That's the ugly stuff. He's in that. You want to cry right now? You holding back tears? He's in that big time. You can't figure out the answer? Seems like the heavens are brass. It's an ugly time. He's in it. What about the stuff, the evil stuff of life? If God is good, as I said earlier, people will say, well, then why is there so much evil? But you can't have evil without good. What's with all the sickness in life? The Bible tells us, Jesus said, that when sin came into the world, it was Satan coming to rob and to kill and to destroy. And what about the pains of life? Life hurts. I heard someone say recently, my life hurts. Why is God so angry at me? Isn't that a heartbreak? You just want to hold that person. God's not angry with you. You need to understand that. God is in the ugly. But you'll never know that. You'll wonder back and forth, well, what kind of a God is he? Who are you? You will always ask that question until you get into the details of who he is.
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6: Some people continue to sin because they believe they're getting away with it. 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
7: If you have ever done something that you knew was wrong and knew that you needed to be forgiven by somebody who was hurt by what you did, you know the pain of unforgiveness. And a lot of times when we refuse to forgive someone, we think we're hurting them, and often we're just hurting ourselves. Here in this story of David is a wonderful exposition of what true forgiveness is all about. Here we learn the pain of unforgiven sin. And here we learn the joy that comes when sin is forgiven. From two Psalms, Psalm 32 and 51, putting those two together in the life of David. We'll get to that in just a moment, but did you know this series we're doing right now is called God, I Need Some Answers? And we have a wonderful study guide that has all the detailed outlines and answers to these questions. And we also have a set of CDs with all of the audio teaching that you can have. This is a great study for small groups. If you don't have a curriculum ready for your next study, you might want to talk about, God, I need some answers. I promise you the questions that are in this series are questions in the hearts of many of the people who are in your study, and you will have a great time exploring the answers from the book of Psalms and from other scriptures as well. Take advantage of this opportunity and use these resources as you share your own faith and as you share the Word of God. Well, here we are with How Can I Be Truly Forgiven, Part 2, Psalm 32 and 51, and the life of David.
8: God sent the prophet to David. David didn't ask for him. God sent him to David because the prophet was to have a very important ministry in David's life. He was to help David face up to what he had done. And I don't know this for sure, but if I have to give you my guess as to what David's feeling at this moment when Nathan says, Thou art the man, along with the overwhelming anguish of knowing now that he has been found out, I have to believe that David also feels a sense of incredible relief. Finally, it's out. If David had pushed Nathan away, David had the power to take Nathan's life if he chose. He could have made him another casualty. But David heard the voice of God, and it was the first step back. And I want you to note that, because the next thing that happened after the confrontation was a confession. And the confession is written for us in David's journal. For the superscription over Psalm 51 in my Bible says this, To the chief musician, a psalm of David when Nathan the prophet went to him after he had gone in to Bathsheba, and he pens for us in Psalm 51 his own

0: own words as he comes back to God. Let me tell you two things about David's confession. First of all, it was genuine. It was genuine. You say, well, Pastor Jeremiah, isn't all confession genuine? Not really. I read about a guy who wrote to the Bureau of Internal Revenue, and the letter said, I haven't been able to sleep because last year when I filed my income tax report, I deliberately misrepresented my income. I'm enclosing a check for $150, and if I still can't sleep, I'll send you the rest. Now, that's the way a lot of people confess. Do you know folks like that? Confession for a lot of folks is just telling people what you discover they already know. In fact, in our schools, and I can say this from the high school, junior high, all the way through to college, one of the things we learn when we deal with the problems young people face is that a lot of times kids will come clean when they know you already know what they did. But they won't tell you any more than they think you know. So sometimes you think you got this whole deal wrapped up, and after it's all over, you found out they didn't come clean at all. There's a whole bunch of more stuff you should have known. Confession can be dishonest and ungenuine. Did you know that? But I want to tell you something. When David confessed, his confession was genuine. You say, how do you know that? Look into the Bible with me and notice what he said about what he did. Verse 1, he calls it transgression, which is rebellion. Verse 2, he calls it iniquity, which is perversion, distortion, acting unjustly, dealing crookedly. Verse 2, he calls it sin, which means to miss the mark. And verse 4, he calls it evil, which is a vile thing which deserves condemnation. The Hebrew words are much more graphic than our words. What David said was, God, I want to tell you that I know what I did, and what I did was really bad. There was no candy coating of his transgression. If you go back in Psalm 32 and verse 5, you see what David said about this prayer after he had written it. He says, I acknowledged my sin to you, and my iniquity I have not hidden. I said, I will confess my transgression to the Lord, and you forgave the iniquity of my sin. In Psalm 51:17, we are told that the Lord honors a broken and a contrite heart. His confession was genuine. He recognized that what he did was wrong. One of the things that keeps many of us from ever knowing renewed joy and in fellowship with God, knowing what it means to have the burden lifted, is we're always trying to make our sin look better. We're always trying to put it in better terms. We're always trying to couch it in ways so that we don't feel so badly about it. The only way you can ever get any relief from sin is to confess. And you know what the word means? Amalageo in the Greek language means to say the same thing. It's to look at your sin and to say the same thing about it that God would say. To acknowledge you're wrong. You say, well, Pastor Jeremiah, that's so painful and that's so hard. But it's the only way back. It's where you start, through genuine confession. Notice, secondly, it was not only genuine, it was God-centered. David said, against thee, God, and thee only have I sinned. Now, it's not that he does not understand that others have been affected. David hasn't suddenly lost his knowledge of what happened. He knows Bathsheba has been hurt in this, her purity taken away. He knows that Uriah is in the ground, dead because of what happened. He realizes that Joab has been complicated in his own integrity because of what he has done. He knows what's happened to him, but David said, Lord, it's against you and you only that I have sinned. David now sees that ultimately his sin is an insult and an injury to God. It is God's love that has been wounded. It is the God of grace against whom he has sinned. And when a person takes that attitude, that God's forgiveness is reckoned by his grace and his mercy, and that sin is a sin against God first of all, he has taken a major step on his way back. Unfortunately, our concept of the holiness of God has been so eroded through our easy believism in this day that people almost feel like that's the secondary problem. In fact, let me ask you this question. You do something big time and it involves other people, and I give you the option today. Either confess it to the person you did it to or confess it to God. Which would you take? Easy. Confess it to God. I mean, you can do that in a quiet little prayer and nobody knows. But if you understood who God was, you wouldn't feel that way. You say, what are you talking about? What I'm talking about is we are all into worship, and thank God that we are. I love to worship. But sometimes, if we're not careful, we can get so caught up in the mechanics of worship that we forget who it is that we're worshiping. who God is, His attributes, His love, His faithfulness, His goodness, His holiness, His righteousness. The worship is secondary to the object of our worship, and David understood that. So when he confessed, he said, "Lord, I know that this is basically an offense against you." Well, when he confessed, something great happened. And let me hold out this hope for all of us today. Nothing we have ever done. David, he did the biggies. Adultery, murder, cover up. And yet, I want to tell you something. David took the route back. His conviction promoted a confrontation which brought out of him a confession. And now we're going to see the cleansing that takes place in his life. The same intensity of words that David uses to talk about his sin, he now uses to describe the forgiveness. And I want you to notice these as you look at Psalm 51. He says, first of all, that he wants his sin to be blotted out. He sees his sin as a record against him in the archives of heaven. And he says, "Oh God, blot it out. Just take a pen." And you know, sometimes when I'm working on a manuscript or something, I'll get one of these big markers, you know, these big black markers. They make huge black marks. And if you want to take out a whole sentence, you just take that black marker and you just go across like this. You don't have to do it twice. It wipes out a whole sentence. David said, "God, what I want you to do is this. I want you to take your marker and blot my sin out of the archives of heaven." Then he said, "God, I want you to wash away my sin." He sees his sin as a stain upon his soul. He says, "God, take your precious blood and just wash all this sin away." And then he says, "Lord, I want you to cleanse me," verse 2. And the technical term that he uses in verse 2 is the term for the cleansing of a leper. And it's the term that was used to declare that a leper had been cleansed. He said, "God, take away the leprosy of my soul." And then notice down in verse 7, this is an incredible insight from the scripture. He prays that he would be purged with hyssop. Do you know what that was? A purging with hyssop was what a Jewish person had to do after he came in contact with a dead body. It was an Old Testament ritual that was prescribed in the law. The Jews had an intense abhorrence to death, and the law provided that after you had come in contact with a dead body, you had to go through this process. You had to go through this ritual cleaning, the purging with hyssop. And David said, "God, I've come in contact with a dead body. I'm the cause of that death." And I believe that he was talking about Uriah. And he said, "God, please wash me clean." And then in that phrase, he employs a verb that's formed from the word sin. And if we used it in our language, look down at it, it would say, "Purge me with hyssop and I shall be clean. Wash me and I shall be whiter than snow." And when he says that, he uses this term. He says, "Purge me with hyssop and I shall be unsinned." He said, "God, unsin me." I never thought of that phrase before. I don't think that's the way we talk today, but boy, is it graphic. "Oh God, unsin me." Anybody ever feel like that? Just unsin me, Lord. Purge me and cleanse me and take away my sin. So no wonder David said in Psalm 32:1, "Blessed is the man, happy is the man who goes through this process." David looks back on it and he makes this judgment in Psalm 32. He says, "I've been through this. I've been through the sin. I've been through the overwhelming anguish in my soul. I've had somebody come and tell me I'm the one. And I've had to come and ask you to forgive me. And you've taken my sin away. You've blotted it out. You've washed it clean. You've unsinned me, God. And I want to tell you, I'm on the other side of it now. And oh, how blessed is the man who has been forgiven." And all God's people said, "Amen." If you've been forgiven, you know what David's talking about. He had the answer to his prayer. God did indeed restore unto him the joy of his salvation. And I want to just tell you today, my friends, that the great good news of the gospel is we have a forgiving God. And that when we come clean with God, when we come to Him and open our hearts up to Him and tell Him what's happened in our heart, God does hear us and He forgives us. And the Word of God is replete with references to the forgiveness of God. Psalm 86:5 says, "For you, Lord, are good and ready to forgive and abundant in mercy to all those who call upon you." Psalm 103 says, "For as the heavens are high above the earth, so great is his mercy toward those who fear him. As far as the east is from the west, so far has he removed our transgressions from us." Oh, I could give you dozens of other verses that just continually say, God forgives. God forgives. And he will forgive you. He's just waiting for you to come and ask him. Now, I wish there was some way I could make this clearer to you, because the sense of sin is so great that if we don't have a comparable sense of the awesome forgiveness of God, we can leave burdened down. But you don't have to do that. I read about a nun who went to a bishop for confession. And one day the nun told this bishop that Christ had revealed himself to her in person. And the bishop, understandably doubtful, said to her, "Well, I have some instructions for you. The next time Christ appears to you, I want you to ask him about the sins of the archbishop." And the nun said, "Of course, I'll be happy to." So the next time, in a period of confession, the bishop said to the nun, "Well, did you ask Christ about the sins of the archbishop?" And she said, "Yes, I did, Father." And he replied, "What did he say?" The nun answered, "He said, I've forgotten them." And he has. That's the good news of forgiveness. He puts them behind his back as far as the east is from the west. He buries them in the deepest sea, and he forgets what he forgives. And yet there's a postscript. And if I'm going to be an honest pastor and an honest teacher, I need to tell you the postscript. The Lord will not erase history. And sometimes there are things which are set in motion while we are out of fellowship with God that are a matter of cause and effect, and we have to reap what we sow. Even when we have been restored to fellowship out of the forgiveness process, sometimes we have to pay the piper. Catherine Power, in the U.S. News and World Report story about her, there was this little paragraph. "After all these years, it's hard to know whom to feel the most sympathy for. The children who lost a father, the family who lost a daughter, the young woman who lost her way in the tumult of the 60s. And there are others suffering now. Her husband, who she met while she was running, with a wife who is now in jail. The son that was born to her while she was a fugitive, now without his mother. Even with the best intention," said the article, "some things can never be made right." And that's the awesome picture that's real, isn't it? In fact, when David responded to Nathan, and Nathan said to him, "Thou art the man," and David got angry, he said, "Whoever did that's going to die, and he's going to restore fourfold." How could he possibly have known how prophetic he was? Because that's exactly what David did. He gave back fourfold. Let me tell you briefly what happened. The child that was conceived and born to Bathsheba died. Shortly after that, David's daughter Tamar was raped by his son. David didn't judge that, didn't take care of it. He should have stepped in as a father and said what needed to be said and taken judgment on his own son and punished him. But how could David do that? His credibility as a father had been shot. Third thing that happened was Absalom found out about Tamar, was so incensed at what had happened to her that he went and murdered Amnon. And then Absalom got caught up in a power struggle with his father, tried to start a coup in the kingdom, took half of David's people and left and had David forced out of the kingdom. And then later you see Absalom hanging from a tree by his hair, and he's dead. And the most anguishing cry in the whole story of David is this father on the news of his son Absalom, and you just can hear the weeping in his voice as you read it in the pages of the scripture. "Oh, Absalom, my son, Absalom, my son." So, there are consequences. And you know, friends, I wish I didn't have to say that. I wish there's some way I could just say, you know, if you just come back to God and he'll forgive you, and that's important, and it's good to have the guilt gone, but he doesn't just take his magic brush and take away everything that happened while you were walking away from him. You may not want to hear it, but if I'm going to be faithful to you as your pastor, you need to hear it. It's the truth. So there's two things that I think we need to say as we close our Bibles and as we think about that. And I just want you to listen to them carefully. There's two impossibilities that if we don't get these messages, we won't hear what God wants us to hear. The first impossibility is this, and listen up, especially young people and all of you who may be on the threshold of going down a road that you think you have carefully protected yourself from. Listen to me. Impossibility number one, it is impossible to get away with sin. You can't do it. The Bible says it this way, be sure your sin will find you out. Oh, you say, Pastor Jeremiah, no one's ever going to know about this. Nobody. I mean, we've covered this up. There's only two of us that know. Well, if only one of you knows, that's enough. Catherine did her best to cover it up, and she managed for 23 years to keep it from everybody else. Even her husband didn't know at first. But she knew, and that's why it got out. You know, we have this idea today, this idea that God's a big grandfather up in the sky, kind of just pats us on the head. Listen, you can do what you want to do. As I've said to you before, you can get your kicks, but you got to take the kickbacks with them. Amen? So I just want to tell you, as faithfully as I can, don't think you're going to be the one who will get by with it, because you won't. You won't do it. Nobody ever does. But there's another impossibility that's good news, and I want you to listen up. You may have messed up. Who of us here can look at another and say, I haven't ever had to come back and ask for the cleansing and the hyssop? We all have. And you may have messed up, and maybe you're in the midst of it right now. Let me tell you the next impossibility. Yes, it's impossible to get away with sin, but it's also impossible to get away from the love of God. And you may think that because of what you've done, God doesn't love you anymore. Don't you think that? The very fact that He brought you here is an evidence that He loves you. And if you have gotten into a situation where you don't want anybody to know what you've done, and you say, it's bad, Pastor, I want to tell you something. I don't care how bad it is. God loves you. And if you're one of His children, He will come after you. And He will keep after you. And He will come in every way He can to draw you back. You may have to feel some of the sting of what you've done before you open up and take note of it. But I want you to understand today that just as surely as you cannot get away with sin, you cannot get away from God's love. You cannot. He loves you with an everlasting love. And how many of us as parents have not had to, on occasion, as I did once, take hold of a child by the shoulders and say, I don't care what you're doing or what you think you're doing. But I want to tell you something, no matter what you do, I will never stop loving you. Never. And if I'm like that as a human father with my imperfections, I want to tell you that's the way God is. He will never stop loving you. You may be unlovable, but He will never stop loving you. I read a little thing that I want to share with you as we close. It's in a book by Ruth Arms Calkin. It's a little book called Lord, Don't You Love Me Anymore. And she tells a story kind of in a poetic way of a conversation she had with a little boy, 7-year-old boy. This is what she wrote. He is 7 years old, and he's my friend. His eyes are merry, and his hair is short, and his nose is covered with freckles. And on a cold, rainy day, we sat on the floor eating hot buttered popcorn. The popcorn went down quickly, but the questions came out slowly. If I told a lie today, would God stop loving me? Well, no, of course not, David. Well, if I told 2 lies or 3, would He stop loving me then? No, but you'd be unhappy in your heart. Well, what if I punched Johnny in the nose and made his nose bleed real hard? Would God stop loving me then? No, but you better not try it. What if I threw a rock and broke your window? Would God stop loving me then? No, but you'd have to work to pay for it. What if I stepped on the snails and ate all your flowers? Would God stop loving me then? Not for a minute, David. Well, when would God ever stop loving me? David, not until there is no more earth and no more heaven and no more God. Then it's never going to happen no matter what. That's right, David. Even if it sometimes feel like it might, it's never going to happen, no matter what. And that's the good news. God loves you. And the reason you have that hurt in your heart right now is because you're God's. And He doesn't want you out of fellowship with Him. And you're never, ever going to have it back the way it should be. until you come clean. And David's given you the formula, hasn't he? He's given you the plan. You can even borrow his prayer if you like. But whatever you do, my friend, don't go on living unforgiven. He waits for you with wide open arms, and he will accept you back if you'll come.
1: Amen. I'm often reminded of Jonah in the Old Testament, who failed God so miserably. And then the Bible says, "And the word of the Lord came unto Jonah the second time." God gave him another chance to go and serve, and he was willing to do that to you. He's willing to do that for you. Whatever you've done, however far away you have fallen from him, God isn't finished with you. He wants to forgive you and help you get restored to meaningful living. He did that for David. Much of the good that we know about David took place after these things happened, and God is willing to help you as well. I hope you hear me and take advantage of his grace and his goodness. Well, tomorrow, a standalone message called Why Should I Be Thankful? On Friday, we're going to talk about why trouble overwhelms us sometimes. Again, a couple of Psalms with answers to these questions. Be sure to have a good day. Be sure to walk with the Lord. Thank you for listening. I'm David Jeremiah.
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6: Well, that's RN News. I'm Rich Thomason in Washington. President Trump has a lot to celebrate in the outcome of yesterday's primaries in a handful of states. Trump-endorsed candidates fared well, including in Kentucky, where Ed Galrine defeated incumbent Congressman Thomas Massey in the GOP primary. Less than a week after President Trump visited China, Russia's Vladimir Putin is in Beijing for talks with Chinese President Xi. Taiwanese President Lai says that if given the chance, he would tell President Trump that continued purchases of U.S. arms by Taiwan are essential to maintaining peace in the region. More than 17,000 people are under evacuation orders. The wildfire continues, threatening suburban homes in Southern California. Watching Wall Street this morning, the Dow futures are up 75 points, NASDAQ futures ahead 200 points, and the S&P futures are up 25 points. More details at srnnews.com.
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7: Today will be cooler and less humid with cloudy skies in the morning, followed by intervals of clouds and sunshine in the afternoon. The high temperature will reach 63. Tonight will be clear to partly cloudy with a low of 41. I'm meteorologist Jason Caterina on Faith Talk 1500 and 101.5 FM, online at faithtalkdetroit.com.
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8: Now, this list of events associated with Jesus' return, I've been working on this for more than one session. We are going to finish it. So buckle up. The first part you have in your notes is just a reiteration, a recapitulation of what we've already talked about. My best counsel for you is to let the Holy Spirit focus your attention on what he wants to show you. It's not so much about having a perfect chart. Let the Holy Spirit highlight what's most relevant for you in your journey and the season that you're walking through. Because your personal season, your life stage, there's so many things that add texture to this that's more important than a chart. And I'm not opposed to order, but the resurrection of the dead and the judgment of true Christians, that's something that's between us and the return of the King. When the Lord returns, those who are dead in Christ will be raised to life again. Their physical bodies raised to life again. It's amazing to me. 1 Thessalonians 4 gives us a passage around that. And the rapture is the word that's often slipped in there. And there's some contrarians that'll go, you know, say, well, the word rapture is not in the New Testament. Depends on the translation you read. There's some translations that don't use it, but the Greek word that is translated means a sudden snatching away, which is what the rapture describes. So the event is described whether the word is used or not. That at the return of Jesus, those who are alive when he returns will be caught up to meet him. And those who have died in Christ will be raised to life again. It's the wonderful homecoming. Amen. Between the king and his family. Thank you, Lord. And following the rapture is the judgment of believers. 2 Corinthians 5:10 says we must all appear before the judgment seat of Christ, that we can receive what is due us for the things done while we're in the body, good or bad. There's a different judgment. There's more than one judgment mentioned in the New Testament. And the way to identify the outcome of the judgment is to define the judgment seat, that point from which judgment is being issued. It's the difference in a chancery court and a federal court. Different places of authority. And the judgment seat of Christ is the judgment of believers. It's not a judgment of heaven or hell. It's not a judgment of condemnation. It's an evaluation of your life. And whether what you've invested your efforts in your journey through time. We all have this little window that we get to live under the sun. Between our birth and the cessation of our earth suit, we get that little window of time. And the opportunity is to use it to serve the Lord. And what we're told in Scripture is that if we use it to serve the Lord, that what we have done with our lives will stand the test of God's judgment and go with us into eternity. If not, it'll be burned up in a moment. The description is that we'll be like someone saved escaping through the flames. We ourselves will make it through, but nothing else. So be conscious of how you live. It's not that you earn your way to heaven. You give yourself to the Lord. There's a completely different scene at the Great White Throne Judgment. That is a judgment of destiny. That's where those that have chosen not to honor the Lord, they'll receive their judgment. Not something mean-spirited. They're being given what they've chosen. They're being granted what they have asked for. And then we're told there's a significant description of the Antichrist that steps into human history and the overthrow of the Antichrist and his forces. But we took a bit of time to talk about it. In 1 John, it explains to us that there's a spirit of Antichrist in the earth, that there have been many Antichrists. There have been multiple individuals across the span of human history that gave expression to this spirit of Antichrist. Lenin, Stalin, Hitler, Pol Pot. I mean, just... there's a long list of human rulers who've been brutal and cruel and evil and wicked. But there's an ultimate individual who will make the bargain that Jesus rejected when he was tempted by Satan in the wilderness. Satan rebelled against God in heaven and lost his place. My opinion, some of this is not completely portrayed in Scripture, but my opinion is he lost his place because his desire was to have the place that Jesus had. He wanted that place of honor. And so he led a rebellion, and Satan and a third of the angels were cast out of heaven. And when Jesus was beginning his public ministry, after his baptism and the descent of the Spirit, Satan came and tempted him and showed him all the kingdoms of the earth. And he said, I will give you authority over all these kingdoms if you'll bow down and worship me. And Jesus refused the bargain, but there'll be a person that will step onto the stage of human history that will accept that bargain. And he'll become the most beastly ruler the world has ever known. For a very short period of time, he'll seem to be able to solve the problems of the world. The choice that's available to humanity is that we can serve Christ in righteousness and holiness and share in his kingdom. If we reject that opportunity, we will most certainly serve the false Christ and all the horror of his kingdom. It's why we believe in evangelism. It's why we share our story. It's why we will pray for the people we work with and invite our neighbors and do our best to extend the kingdom of God, because there are two options to our futures. We will either serve Christ in his righteous, holy kingdom, or we will serve the Antichrist in its beastliness. All humanity will receive the most terrible lesson ever demonstrated on the earth, what it means to reject the Christ. Revelation 19 gives us a scenario, we've already looked at it, of the ultimate defeat of the Antichrist. And only Jesus will do that. Jesus is coming back because in his absence, the spirit of Antichrist would have overcome faith in the earth. Jesus comes back to establish his kingdom. The return of the king will not feel like an intrusion. You're not going to think, oh, bummer, I had plans for next week. The return of the king will be the only possibility of a future. Amen. And he will come in power, in glory, with all of his angels and the glory of God. The book of Revelation is this grand scenario of these two characters in opposition to one another. The lamb and the beast. The lamb occurs 28 times in the book of Revelation. The beast occurs 33 times in reference to the Antichrist. It's this ultimate end time conflict between those two. Book of the Revelation describes the mark of the beast. You've got it. It's Revelation 13. It said he forced everyone, small and great, rich and poor, free and slave, to receive a mark on his right hand or on his forehead, so that no one could buy or sell unless he had the mark. A physical mark. I believe it. I take it in a literal way. I think there'll be a physical mark. You know, I remember hearing those verses read when I was much younger, a child, and they seemed kind of fanciful to me. It didn't seem probable to me. I didn't know a logical way that could happen. You know, the characteristics involved in that kind of a conversation would require a global economy, a centralized monetary system, some sort of universal control. Those things don't require much imagination anymore. Things which seemed hardly possible seem very relevant to us today. The ability to track everyone. Almost all of us, I suspect, have had the experience of having a conversation with your phone present, and the next time you fired your phone up, there were advertisements for something you were just talking about. Hello. We'll take the voice of our Siri when we're driving in our cars. Go to the next corner and turn left. You don't know which direction's north, east, west, or south. And you'll follow the voice of some unknown person. And then we complain about listening to the Spirit of God. The ability to track us, a global economy, a centralized money system, the ability to monitor communication or close markets, to be shut out of commerce. We saw that during COVID. I mean, we had places in the world, places in our own nation, where they could monitor your credit card. And if they didn't want you to travel, your credit card wouldn't be valued. Those things are ahead of us. I don't think we have to be frightened. I get questions. Part of what's prompted this series for me was I got a series of frightened questions from people from a broad set of places. Folks, God has a great reputation of taking care of his people. Amen. When God led the slaves of Egypt out of Egyptian slavery in 400 years of bondage, he gave them the plunder, the gold and silver of the Egyptians, but there wasn't a Costco in the Sinai. It's a fascinating question to me, and I haven't figured out exactly what I want to do with it yet, but when do you suppose Moses knew there would be manna? Scholars argue a bit about how many people left, but let's just say there was 500,000 people with Moses. Let's say it's the population of our county. And he led them deliberately away from the road where there would have been some supplies into the wilderness where there was nothing. When do you suppose he knew there would be manna? I'll tell you what he did know. There would be panic. Because 3 days after the Red Sea, when the water wasn't good to drink, they wanted to kill him. When did he know there would be manna? I don't know. It's not a trick question. He led those people on a path where the only possibility of survival was God's provision and intervention. Amen. Don't panic. He'll take care of us. He'll take care of us. Hasn't he taken care of you? So, well, there have been difficult days. Well, he is faithful. Don't take the mark. Back to the conversation we've been having a bit. We had it. I started it on the weekend. Do the right thing, even if there's a consequence. We have been capitulating to evil for too long. We have been surrendering for too long. If you cultivate that mindset and you let it get entrenched in your heart, you will move beyond the ability of redemption. Practice doing what you know to be right. Honor the truth.
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9: Lessons from Paul is a 90-day devotional. Some of my favorite verses that Paul wrote, a bit of devotional time, and then some place to journal. 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Saul of Tarsus, a hero of mine, I got to know him as the Apostle Paul, an unrelenting advocate for Jesus in the face of unyielding persecution. 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
7: 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That's 855-577-2255. Now, let's get back to Pastor Alan to wrap up part two of his message called What is Ahead? Lightning.
9: There's a third component between where we are and the end of this age, and that's Israel coming back into the center of history. As we approach the culmination of this age, Israel will return to the center of history for the climax of this age. I'm quite confident that's the reason we've seen this crazy spike in anti-Semitism, hatred of the Jewish people. It's illogical, it's irrational, it's being disseminated, it's like rat poison. People saying, I'm just asking questions. No, you're not. You're doing your best to deconstruct confidence in the Word of God. Romans 11, in verse 25. This is written to Gentile believers, to non-Jewish believers. I don't want you to be ignorant of this mystery, brothers, so that you may not be conceited. Israel has experienced a hardening in part until the full number of the Gentiles has come in. And so all Israel will be saved. As it is written, the deliverer will come from Zion, and he'll turn godlessness away from Jacob. And this is my covenant with them when I will take away their sins. Paul's writing, a rabbi, a Pharisee of the Pharisees, excuse me, and he said that the Jewish people will experience a hardening in part until, it's not forever, there's a timeline on it. I don't have time to unpack that fully, but there's a great harvest ahead of us. Millions will be coming into the kingdom of God. When he says all Israel will be saved, I don't believe that to mean all Israel that's alive now. Look at Romans chapter 9 and verse 27. Isaiah cries out concerning Israel. And the previous passage was Romans 11. This is Romans 9. Consistent author, so it's a consistent thought. Though the number of the Israelites will be like the sand by the sea, only the remnant will be saved, for the Lord will carry out his sentence on earth with speed and finality. The remnant is those that God has known and chosen for himself. But the Jewish people will come back to the center. The attention of the earth will be turned to the city of Jerusalem. It'll be the focus at those the climactic scenes at the end of the age. And then number four, Jesus will come and he'll judge the Gentile nations. We've seen the judgment of God upon the Jewish people. We've celebrated it. We've danced about it. We've mocked them for it. But now we're going to see the judgment of God upon the Gentile nations. We've been very ready amongst those of us in the Christian community to say that the Jewish people rejected Jesus. What do you think will be said of the Gentile nations who for 2,000 years have had the opportunity to choose Jesus as Lord? We have gleefully talked about those people that stood in the streets of Jerusalem and said, crucify him. What have we said about Jesus? What have we said about him in our lifetimes in the streets where we live? What have we said about him in our lifetimes in our schools and the halls of government? What have we said about his righteous decrees in our lifetimes? It should cause every one of us to be a bit sober. Joel chapter 3 and verse 1, in those days and at that time. It's very much a timing passage. You know, the prophetic scriptures often give us, the way in my imagination I think of them is they're photographs almost like a Polaroid. You get a Polaroid, but they're not all arranged chronologically and they're not sequential. So understanding what that scene is and when it's to be, where it's to be placed in the unfolding purposes. And Joel is giving us a bit of a chronological clue. In those days and at that time, when I restore the fortunes of Judah and Jerusalem, when Jerusalem is restored, for 2,000 years the Jewish people were scattered to the nations of the world. For 2,000 years there was no Jewish homeland. I have Israeli friends today, many who serve or have served in the Israeli Defense Forces, whose parents were Holocaust survivors, and there was a great gulf between that generation. Those who survived the Holocaust and their children who became Israeli citizens, their children don't understand. There's a great deal that's unspoken. The Holocaust survivors have very little to say about it. One of my friends became a colonel in the IDF, and he said when he was given his officer's commission, his father wept. And he thought his father was weeping out of some sort of displeasure. And it led to a difficult conversation. But he said, you don't know what it's like when the enemies are coming to your home and taking your children or your family, and there's nothing you can do. When there's no recourse and there's no weapons. He said, we never imagined that there could be an Israeli army. We've witnessed something that seemed impossible, the restoration of the nation of Israel and the Jewish people coming from more than 200 nations. Amen. When the day the modern state of Israel was declared, it's the anniversary of that's just in front of us. The day that nation was recognized by the UN, five surrounding Arab nations declared war on that fledgling government with no standing army. They had nothing. And the British, who had withdrawn from the area, gave all of their fortified positions to those Arab nations. And only through the supernatural intervention of God did tiny Israel survive that initial war. Amen. And they have survived through the intervening decades. So we have a bit of a little window into the timing. Joel says, when I restore the fortunes of Judah and Jerusalem, I will gather all nations and bring them down to the valley of Jehoshaphat. And there I'll enter into judgment against them concerning my inheritance, my people Israel. God's going to judge the Gentile nations for how they've treated the Jewish people. For they scattered my people among the nations, and they divided up my land. It strikes me that all these hundreds of years after Joel wrote that, we're still arguing over how we divide up that land. They cast lots for my people, and they traded boys for prostitutes, and they sold girls for wine that they might drink. I'm confident that God will judge the nations on the basis of how they've treated the Jewish people. I would encourage you to be in urgent prayer that our nation will not align itself against Israel and the Jewish people. Amen. That doesn't mean everything the Israeli government does is right and should be supported. I'm not saying that at all. They make ungodly, wicked policies just like our government does. I still pray for our nation. I still intercede for our nation. I still believe our nation has a Christian heritage in spite of some of the most ungodly policies in our history and in our present. We're still killing 3,000 babies a day. As horrific as slavery is, and as it's a stain on our national history, I believe the way we have embraced abortion will be a far graver stain when the story is finally told. So I'm not suggesting that there's some kind of naive, slavish endorsement of everything the Israeli government puts forward as a policy, by any means. But I'm telling you, our prayers for the Jewish people and the purposes of God for that nation need to be a part of our spiritual journey. The principle that I've learned, and I think it's true, is that God blesses the Jews directly, but God blesses the Gentiles through the Jews. Conversely, God judges the Gentiles directly, but God has chosen to judge the Jewish people through the Gentiles. We have the judgment of God before us, folks. We shouldn't be arrogant towards the Jewish people. Look at Matthew 25. I understand Matthew 25 to be the Joel chapter 3 of the New Testament. When the Son of Man comes in all of his glory and all the angels with him, he'll sit on his throne in heavenly glory, and all the nations will be gathered before him. Isn't that what Joel talked about? And he'll separate people one from another as a shepherd separates the sheep from the goats. He'll put the sheep on his right and the goats on his left. And the king will say to those on his right, come, those of you who are blessed by my Father, take your inheritance, the kingdom prepared for you since the creation of the world. And the last piece of this, I told you I was going to get through. Christ will establish his kingdom on earth. Folks, we're not going to spend eternity in heaven. Jesus is coming back to earth to rule and to reign. What did he teach us to pray? Remember when the disciples asked Jesus to teach them to pray, just as John had taught his disciples? He said, pray this way, your kingdom come, your will be done on earth as it is in heaven. Look at Isaiah 24. The earth is broken up. The earth is split asunder. The earth is thoroughly shaken. The earth reels like a drunkard, sways like a hut in the wind. So heavy upon it is the guilt of its rebellion that it fails, never to rise again. In that day, the Lord will punish the powers of the heavens above. I believe those are spiritual powers, principalities and powers. And the kings on the earth below. Those are earthly rulers. They'll be herded together like prisoners bound in a dungeon. They'll be shut up in prison and punished after many days. The moon will be abashed and the sun ashamed, for the Lord Almighty will reign on Mount Zion and in Jerusalem and before its elders gloriously. It's fascinating. The glory of the Lord will be made evident through Jesus. And the glory of the Lord will be so bright that the sun and the moon will be ashamed at the paltry nature of the light they were able to emit or reflect. The glory of our Lord. Don't apologize because you bear the name of Jesus. Don't be reluctant. It's the greatest honor of your life. The greatest privilege of your existence is to be identified with him. Treat it that way. It's more precious than any organization you can join or any group you could be a part of or any award you might be received or all of the things that we tend to think define our personalities. I want to lead with, I belong to Jesus of Nazareth. We will celebrate together the arrival of the King, and whatever comes, whatever challenges we face, God is faithful. His provision will take us through. Amen.
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8: We're concluding our series called Sam, I Am. And I'm going to talk about a subject that's very convicting to me. I mean, this subject gets up in my grill. And I want to begin talking about this by sharing a story that I shared in 2011. Our son, when he was living with us growing up, about once a year we would always take a trip, kind of adventure somewhere. And we would go to places that most people wouldn't go. Most tourists wouldn't tread where we would go. Well, one year, we went to a tiny island off the coast of Honduras. Kind of a dangerous place. Pirates, drug runners in the area. And this island was trashed. A hurricane had blown through several years earlier. All the mangrove trees were fried because of the salt water. Rats were everywhere. Crabs were everywhere. No air conditioning. It was truly camping out. We stayed in these shacks that were built over the surf line. When the surf would break, the whole shack would shake. The guy that ran this island was named Charlie. The guy that worked for him was named Gabriel. There was just a few people on this island. I mean, dogs, wild dogs, and crazy stuff, iguanas, you know, horrible, horrible. In fact, we even left early. It was so bad. But while we were there, Gabriel, the guy that worked for Charlie, who managed the island, Charlie and Gabriel got into some sort of fight. It almost came to blows. Gabriel, who worked for Charlie, stole his bottle of rum, drank the entire bottle one morning. He was intoxicated, inebriated. Then he was so upset, he took one of Charlie's kayaks, an old kayak, jumped in it, fell out, crawled back up several times, paddled his way from this little island in the middle of the Caribbean and also part of the Pacific, if you know your geography. He paddled 30 miles back to land. Now, we never knew what happened to Gabriel. The last words that Charlie yelled at him between numerous F-bombs were, "I'm going to kill you." And in that part of the world, hopefully Charlie didn't kill Gabriel, but you never know. That was one of the reasons that we left. So, I've often thought about Gabriel over the years. Paddling, totally wasted, in the high seas, sharks, pirates, drug runners. Hope he made it.

0: It was crazy. I mean, it was a dangerous situation. We laughed at it while we were there on the island, and especially when we returned home. Whenever something wacky would happen, something crazy would happen, we would go, "Have you gone Gabriel?" And I thought about that because I've gone Gabriel before. And so have you. Yeah, I've done the pushback, jumped in the kayak, and paddled away from where I'm supposed to be. Gabriel should have stayed in the protected place, no matter what happened, the right place. He should have submitted to Charlie's authority. But for some reason, he got upset. For some reason, he got angry. He did the pushback, jumped in the kayak, and paddled away, putting himself in harm's way and in danger. All of us deal with authority issues. All of us do. We don't like to talk about it. Authority issues are everywhere. They're on an island in Honduras. They're in your marriage and mine. They're in your family of origin. They're at your job. They're on the team. Authority issues. God is a God of authority. He always works with authority. There's a chain of command. God being God, whether you believe it or not, is sovereign. He's omnipotent. He places people in our lives, authority figures in our lives, to mold us and to shape us into the kind of people that he desires. Even on an island. Yeah, what do I do? What do you do? Oh, I'm going to do the pushback. I'm going to jump in the kayak, and I'm going to paddle the way I want to paddle. And so often in our lives, we paddle away from the purpose that God has for our lives, which is for us to submit to authority. Authority issues. The coach is not giving your kid enough playing time. What do you do? Do you do the pushback, jump in the kayak, and go, "Gabriel?" Do you rebel? Do you talk the coach down, thereby teaching your child that? Or do you say, "I'm going to submit to this authority structure"? For some reason, God has this in our lives to mold us and to shape us into the kind of people that he desires. Maybe this manager, you just don't like this person. They're unfair. They're mean-spirited. God has this manager in your life for a reason. Do you do the pushback, jump in the kayak, and go, "Gabriel? Oh, I've got my rights." What does that mean? I mean, I understand, but how about God? How about pleasing God? We have a culture of people with authority issues, do we not? Authority issues are everywhere. Drive on the freeway, authority issues. I got pulled over, and man, that cop was rude. And God has that cop in our lives for a reason. We either submit or not. When we don't, we're signing up for some scary, scary stuff. When we go Gabriel, suddenly now we're in the high seas, pirates, sharks, and mayhem. It's very convicting, isn't it? Convicted me. Authority issues in marriage. As a spouse, you're not to compete. You're to complete one another. Authority issues. There's authority issues in marriage. Men and women are not the same. Although our culture for decades has tried to tell us, oh, men and women are alike. Are you kidding me? We have different roles. We're equal before God. Totally equal. Equal in form, unique in function. There are many times in our marriage I submit to Lisa's thoughts. I submit to her desires and directives. Many times, she submits to mine. But as the husband, I've been given the leadership role in the marriage. Doesn't mean I'm superior, because I'm definitely not. But that's the role. Well, I don't like it. You don't have to. How about the Trinity? God the Father, God the Son, God the Holy Spirit. There's submission and authority in the Trinity. Co-equal, coexistent. But the Son, when he was on planet Earth, was submitted to the Father, the will of the Father, and the Holy Spirit was submitted to the Son. Equal in form, unique in function. God always works through authority. So if you find, and when you find, God's chain of command, get under his chain of command. Well, I'm not going to submit to this person until I respect this person. Well, you'll never, or I'll never, ever, ever understand authority issues. I don't have to respect the person to submit to their authority.
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0: I've been in a series called Sam I Am. We've been talking about Samuel. Samuel was a guy that understood authority. He was under the authority of God. He wasn't perfect, and that's what I love about the Bible. The Bible talks about the assets and the liabilities of people, and that's something that we can all connect with. But Samuel understood authority. And many times he carried out things that weren't always easy to carry out. Today we're going to see that he had a situation with Saul. Now, when you hear me tell these two quick stories about the exchange between Samuel and Saul, you might think, okay, wow, this is a classic battle between Samuel and Saul. On a visceral level, it is, but that's not really what's going on. As you read about Samuel and Saul, it's Samuel versus Samuel and Saul versus Saul. It's you versus you. It's me versus me. I think the text will explain it. Saul was the king of Israel. God wanted to be the king. It was his desire, his perfect will, for him to be in charge. Yet God's people, the Israelites, were like, we want a king, we want a king, like the neighboring nations. So God, in his permissive will, allowed it. Saul was the earthly king, and in no uncertain terms, Saul knew he couldn't go into battle, it's very, very important, until he waited 7 days, because the man of God, Samuel, had to make sacrifices, and then Saul could fight. So Saul was under the authority of Samuel, and Samuel was under the authority of God. Well, they were at a place called Michmash. Have you ever felt like the Michmash has hit the fan? Have you ever felt like you're drowning in Michmash? That's where Saul was. He was in Michmash, and the Philistines, the arch enemies of God's people, they were so close to God's people that Saul could smell their cologne. I just threw that in there. The Bible doesn't say that, but They were that close. And God's people were like, oh, wow, the Philistines are close. And they were bolting. They were out. So Saul looked at his Rolex sundial watch and was like, you mean I've got to wait 7 days? 7 days until Samuel, old man Samuel, walks up and does the sacrificial system thing? So he waited and waited and waited and waited. He's at Michmash. He waited and waited. And on the seventh day, time is melting off the clock. Saul goes, I'll just go ahead and do it myself. He did the pushback, jumped in the kayak, and he goes, I'm just going to do what I'm going to do. I'm king. And at least I've done some sacrifices. I mean, Samuel's not here. But Saul, you still got time. 7 days haven't melted off the clock yet. After Saul and his authority issues, after Saul had made the fire, when the fires were still smoldering after the sacrifice, guess who showed up? You guessed it, Samuel. And I love 1 Samuel chapter 13. Let's begin reading in verses 11 and 12, because I'm going to get you to repeat some stuff with me. What have you done? That's what Samuel said to Saul. Like, what? Have you ever said that before? What? As a parent. What? As a spouse. Yeah. What? As a boss. What? Yeah. What have you done? Saul replied, oh, when I saw, say that with me, I saw. Wow, I've made that excuse before. Walk by faith, not by sight. I saw, when I saw that the men were scattering and that you didn't come at this set time and that the Philistines were assembling at Michmash. Oh, well, excuses. I thought, say that with me. I thought. Yeah, I thought. I'm just an analytical guy. I just want to use my own intelligence. And you know, I thought. So I saw, I thought. Now the Philistines will come down again against me at Gilgal, and I've not sought the Lord's favor. So I felt, say that with me. Saul was like, man, I'm having all the feels. Now, if those, did you hear what I said? Saul was having all the feels. You know what I'm saying, you young people? That was just for the millennials and younger, people like me. The old people, people in their 40s and 50s, they miss what I just said. They don't even know what I said. How many old people have heard that before? No, no one. Hashtag, I'm having all the feels. That's what Saul said. So I saw, I thought, I felt. He did the pushback, jumped in the kayak, and check out his strokes with the paddle. I saw, I thought, I felt. Say it with me. I saw, I thought, I felt. Once again, I saw, I thought, I felt. Visually, mentally, emotionally, and what do? Most of us, everything's about feelings. We just make decisions based on feelings. And because of this, Saul began to fall. I mean, he had the Michmash whiplash. And then this is just a little thing we've seen in his life that moved into a big thing. So now let's jump to another story. Last story we're going to talk about. This is a story about the Amalekites. I call it the bite of the Amalekite. Saul's going to have a battle again. I mean, God gave him so many opportunities. He was so patient with him. And Saul started out right. But as you read about him, unlike Samuel, Samuel was all about pleasing God. Not perfectly, but obeying God. Saul was like, well, I want to please people more than God. You know, as long as I'm trending, you know, as long as people are singing about me and applauding, I'm cool. But yeah, God, yeah, I want to do the God thing too. So it was like, well, bless me. Just bless me. Yeah, I'll do the pushback and jump in the kayak. And I saw, I thought, I felt. And I just you know, God, I'm going to do what I want to do my way. I'll think how I want to think. I'll see how I want to see. And I'll feel how I want to feel. And God, bless me too. No, obedience. Now, I don't like that. I don't like really, you know, listening to you and doing what you say in your word. But I'm just going to go by my thoughts and my sight and my feelings. And you better bless me. Well, it doesn't work that way, does it? And a lot of people think it does, but it doesn't. God wants our obedience. And when we're obedient, then the blessings come. Oh, Saul, man, what are you doing? Another battle, another chance to get it right. God said, well, do you mind if I play a drum solo right quick? Okay, if you recognize this drum solo, it means you're over 50. Because here's what God said to Saul. Okay, what drum solo was that? So, I don't know why I said that, but Saul did not wipe out the Amalekites. Oh, that sounds harsh, Ed. Well, the Old Testament is R-rated. It's like most of the Netflix shows. Why would God want to wipe out a people group? They were terrorists, number one. Number two, they harassed God's people constantly. Number three, they tempted God's people into idol worship. They were sadistic, evil freaks. So God said, wipe them out. Now, what do you think Saul did? No, he didn't wipe them all out. He kept some for himself. Because I've discovered 95% obedience is 5% short. Oh, that seems pretty strict. Well, what if Lisa told me, honey, I'm 95% faithful to you? So, hey, Saul, just wipe out the Amalekites, that's all. So, he didn't. He kept King Agag, and he kept some livestock. Early in the morning, Samuel got up and went to meet Saul. But he was told, Saul has gone to Carmel. This is hilarious. He set up a monument in his own honor. And has turned and gone on down to Gilgal. That's hilarious. It's sad, but that's hilarious. I'm going to Carmel to set up my own monument. How about your Facebook? Is that a monument to yourself? How about my Instagram feed? You know, how about, I mean, there's all sorts of, how about the humble brag? How about, you know, it's, wow. You show me someone, though, who has authority issues, and I'll show you someone who's got a pride issue. Sin is prideful, and pride is sinful. Pride. Saul has gone to Carmel, there set up a monument to himself, you know, whatever, whatever. Now, verse 13, Saul's losing it. When Samuel reached him, Saul said, oh, the Lord bless you. Bless me, see, is this funny? I've carried out the Lord's instruction. Now, Saul, you're lying there, brother. But Samuel said, what then is the bleating of sheep in my ears? That's one of the classic texts in the Old Testament. Is that brilliant? What is the lowing of cattle that I hear? Saul answered, the soldiers. Oh, I've made that excuse before. Oh, I didn't do it. I don't have rebellion in my heart. God, I'm not going Gabriel. It's their fault. It's Lisa's fault. Or it's the church's fault. Or my friend's fault. Not me. The soldiers brought them from the Amalekites. They spared the best. Oh, Saul, get this weak stuff out of there. Of the sheep and cattle to sacrifice. He's playing the God card now. To the Lord your God. But we totally, he's lying again, destroyed the rest. He was saving King Agag, saving some of the cattle and the bling. Here's what happens. When I don't, and I've done this before, when I don't really play, when I don't really wipe out sin, when I keep King Agag and other things, those other things have a way of rebooting, reproducing, and eating my lunch. Sin dealt with radically is sin dealt with effectively.
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7: With SRN News, I'm Rich Thomason in Washington. Although he wasn't running, candidates he endorsed were, and President Trump fared well in yesterday's Republican primaries in a handful of states, perhaps the highest profile contest, GOP House race in Kentucky, where the Trump-endorsed candidate Ed Galrine won. 7 out of 10 Republicans surveyed for a new AP NORC poll approve of the way President Trump is handling his job, getting generally high marks for his conduct on the Iran war and immigration. Wildfires firing up again in Southern California. 17,000 homeowners under evacuation orders as the Sandy Fire burns in the hills above Simi Valley, northwest of Los Angeles. On Wall Street this morning, stock futures pointing to a higher open later on. The Dow futures are up 70 points. NASDAQ futures 192 points higher. More details at srnnews.com.
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8: Today will be cooler and less humid with cloudy skies in the morning, followed by intervals of clouds and sunshine in the afternoon. The high temperature will reach 63. Tonight will be clear to partly cloudy with a low of 41. I'm meteorologist Jason Caterina on Faith Talk 1500 and 101.5 FM, online at faithtalkdetroit.com.
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12: This is Seth Leibson for townhall.com. Numerous media outlets had a difficult time with the Rededicate 250 celebration the White House sponsored this past Sunday. One major paper reported, quote, "Until Trump's second term in office, it had been virtually unheard of in modern times for U.S. government officials to publicly tie the nation to a specific set of religious beliefs. Trump's cabinet members have changed that norm." Close quote. Boy, that phrase, "in modern times," is doing a lot of work here. Calls to prayer and thanksgiving may be new to the old media staffed by too many young, but they'd raise no eyebrows from those who actually founded the country, like John Adams, who wrote, quote, "The general principles on which the fathers achieved independence were the general principles of Christianity," close quote. We can go on and on with such language from John Adams to John Kennedy, never mind FDR's D-Day prayer, the largest public prayer in history up to that point. Just now, this country could use exactly what the White House sponsored and a lot less of what the mainstream media is offering.
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15: The ground of our inheritance is Christ, beloved. Christ. You see, there's no way to get anything that God has to offer apart from Christ. There's nothing outside of Christ. Neither is there salvation in any other, for there is none other name under heaven given among men whereby we must be saved. I didn't say that. That's what the Bible said. And I believe the Bible to be the authoritative word of God.
16: Welcome to Grace to You with John MacArthur here on Faith Talk Detroit. An old saying goes, "He promised me earrings, but he only pierced my ears." In other words, you set your hopes on the promise of blessing, only to be disappointed. Sounds like many of the promises handed out today. You're told, do this or give that, and you're sure to reach your financial goals or be healed from sickness or meet the man or woman of your dreams or guarantee your place in heaven. But those promises only disappoint. They're hollow, deceptive, even deadly. And yet, there is good news of amazing riches backed by the unchanging promises of God's Word. Find out how those riches can be your riches today on Grace to You as John MacArthur continues his study, Richer Than You Think. But before the lesson, we're so grateful for the work God is doing in the lives of people through Grace to You. And I have an example of that that I'd like to pass along. Here's a letter from Dan. He writes, "I heard John MacArthur for the first time while driving home from work on my local Christian radio station. The sermon he preached really opened my eyes. I searched the internet for John's ministry when I got home, and I downloaded the Grace to You app and began listening to Grace Stream every chance I could get. I recently found the sermon archive and found out I could search the website for John's sermons by book. So fantastic. Even though Pastor MacArthur has passed on to glory, he continues to help me know the truth and grow in my faith. I've never felt closer to God in my life. 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God bless you all," and he signs it, Dan.
17: 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And friends, your support helps ensure that we can reach and minister to people like Dan around the world. Thank you for the vital role you have in our work. And if you've benefited but have never known the blessing of sharing in this ministry, today would be a great day to take that step. I'll tell you how to partner with us before we end today. But now, here's John MacArthur showing you why, if you're a Christian, you are richer than you think.
15: I remember years ago when I used to travel in the South and do assemblies, and we used to do a lot of ministries in the black high schools, that we would meet with a lot of people who looked at life rather bleakly. And I can remember many, many conversations with young people down in Mississippi and other parts of the South. And they would say to me, John, they would say, do you think we'll ever be able to amount to what we want to amount to? Do you think we'll ever be able to fulfill our dreams for our life? And we'd have conversation after conversation through those years in those kinds of ways. And you know, I see that in all parts of life. I see that with young people today and with old people as well, who really face life with a sense of foreboding, who wonder whether or not there ever really will be a fulfillment in life, who wonder whether life will really turn out to be what it could be, who wonder whether there is really potential for something wonderful and fulfilling and exciting in life. That brings me to share with you the thoughts in Ephesians 1:11-14, because they are really about the promise of God in Jesus Christ to everyone who believes. There are some things that can make life meaningful. There are some fantastic things that God has planned for those that are in Christ. Some promises that God will keep. Now, when you use the word promise, you know, maybe some people would be cynical about it, because let's face it, we've all known people who made promises and didn't keep them. And frankly, we've all made promises ourselves and didn't keep them, right? And in our society today, it's promises, promises, promises, promises. Governments make promises and break them. Nations make promises and break them. Advertisers make promises and break them. Politicians make promises and break them. Preachers make promises and break them. Husbands, wives, brothers, sisters, moms, dads, uncles, aunts, friends, enemies, everybody. But there is one who makes promises. Guess what? Never breaks them. Never. That's Jesus Christ. And the promise that he makes here in Ephesians 1:11-14 is above all things wonderful, incredible, and exciting. And I want to share with you what Paul has to say about it. Peter said this, 2 Peter 3, the Lord is not slack concerning what? His promises. Isn't that great? The Lord is not slack concerning his promises. In fact, the Apostle Paul said he is God who cannot lie. In Hebrews 10:23, the Bible says he is faithful that promised. In Romans 4:21, the Bible says what he has promised, he is able also to perform. There is somebody who keeps his promises. That's God. God who cannot lie keeps his promises. Now listen. The reason he chose us was to redeem us. The reason he redeemed us was to give us what? An inheritance. To give us great and precious promises. That's fulfilling. I remember one time I was up in the mountains at Big Bear, and there was a young man there who had a withered arm and a withered leg. Severely so. And we were trying to work with a group of young people at a camp up there, and this young man was way in a corner and he wouldn't come out of the corner. So on the second day, I finally thought, I'm going to go talk to him. So I went over, and he would just kind of hide in the corner. And I went over, and I said to him, I said, what's your name? He expressed his name to me, and I said, I'm John. I said, you know, I noticed you never enter in. And he looked at me, boy, and he just had a kind of a bitter scowl on his face. And he pulled his sleeve. He had a jacket kind of can over his hand. He pulled his sleeve up, and he said, look what God did to me. Well, that was kind of hard for me to handle, you know. And I said, all right, Lord, you got to help me get a good answer. Help him to understand. And I said, you want to know something? I said, that's not you. I'll never forget what he said. Who is it? I said, it's not you. Well, what do you mean it's not me? I said, it's just the house you live in. That's all. It's just the house you live in. You see, and that's very temporary. You are a forever person. And I said, not only that, God's got a forever plan for you, and he's also got a new body for you in the future. He said, you're kidding. I said, no. And I shared Jesus Christ with him around a little table there, and he gave his heart to Jesus Christ. He'd never come out of this little corner. And then he said to me after that, he said, John, would you play ping pong with me? I said, sure, I'll play ping pong with you. And he walked out in front of the whole group and he played ping pong. You see, he realized that God had some things for him that far surpassed some of the inequities of life. But that's the way God is, see. And that's because God loves us and has master planned us into an incredible promise that he'll fulfill. And that's the essence of Ephesians 1, 11 to 14. Let's look at verse 11. In whom, now watch this, in whom also we have obtained an inheritance. Now stop right there. Now the form of the Greek words here is in a passive form. The verb is passive. Now that means, in this case, that it can be translated two ways. Okay? The passive verb can be translated two ways. Let me give you the first possibility. It can be translated this way. In whom we were made an inheritance. You got that? In whom we were made an inheritance. Now, if we take that meaning for the phrase, then it means we are Christ's inheritance. In other words, Christ inherited us. You say, that's no bargain. Yeah, well, it's true, though. Christ inherited us. Could it be saying that? It could be linguistically, grammatically, it could say that. And you know something? That is true. Listen to Jesus' own words. All that the Father, what? Gives me shall come to me. You see, we are the gift from the Father to the Son. You see, when I received Jesus Christ, God was saying, here, I present to you John MacArthur. That's the sense in which we are his inheritance. And you see, God has granted to the Son the inheritance of the church. He's given him the church as a reward for his faithfulness. When Jesus died on the cross and rose again, the Bible says in Philippians 2 that God exalted him and gave him a name above every name, that at the name of Jesus every knee should bow. You know that? God not only exalted Jesus because of his wonderful work on the cross and coming out of the grave, God not only exalted him, but God gave him the spoils of the victory at the cross, and you and I are the spoils. He won us at Calvary. And we are his heritage. We are his inheritance. We are the gift of the Father to the Son. And that's why Malachi says, and they shall be mine in the day that I make up my jewels. See? You're a gift from the Father to the Son, a love gift. You say, I don't understand why the Father would want to give me to the Son, and I don't know why the Son would want to take me from the Father. That's the way God's grace and love works. So, he bought us at the cross. In fact, Paul says to the Corinthians in 1 Corinthians 6, what? Know ye not that your body is the temple of the Spirit of God, which you have of God, and you are not, what? Your own, but you are bought with a price. And in that wonderful text that I love so much, talking to the Ephesian elders in Acts 20, 28, he says, the church which Christ purchased with what? His own blood. He's bought us. We're his inheritance. We belong to him. We're his personal possession. So that's one thing this phrase could mean, but it could mean something else too because of the form of the verb. It could also mean the way it's translated in the Authorized, in whom we have obtained an inheritance. It can also mean that. It can also mean that we have received Christ as an inheritance. So in one sense, we're his inheritance, and in another sense, he is ours. He inherits us and we inherit him. And frankly, folks, we got the better deal. We inherit Christ. When you become a Christian, he becomes yours. You know, I love that hymn, I am his and he is mine. I am his, and he is mine. That's it. And both things are true. When I became a Christian, I inherited him. Now listen. When you become a Christian, according to 1 Corinthians 6:17, it says, he that is joined to the Lord is one spirit. One spirit. You become one with Jesus Christ. And you know what happens? He becomes yours, and you become his, so that you lose your identity. You really do. A Christian has no identity apart from Christ. For example, the Apostle Paul says, for to me to live is Paul. No. What did he say? For to me to live is Christ. You see, he loses himself. You know, when you go through the world living as a Christian, you know, the whole idea is to be Christ in the world, isn't it? It's to love like he loved. It's to help like he helped. It's to care like he cared. It's to share like he shared. That's what it's all about. We're not in the world to take advantage. We're in the world to lose our lives like Jesus lost his for the good of others. And you know what happens? When a true Christian lives the way he ought to live, you can't find out where he leaves off and Christ begins. You understand that? Can't. You can't see the line. You lose yourself. And so it's true. He is our inheritance and we are his inheritance. And that's because we're one anyway. Now, I kind of lean to the fact that in this context, even though both of those points are true, in this context, the second one is the one that Paul is emphasizing. Because he's talking about the fact that we have obtained a promise. He's talking about the things that God has for us. So although both of those interpretations are possible, both of them are true theologically, the one that I think he's using here is the one that's translated, in whom we have obtained an inheritance. I think he's talking about what we receive in Christ. And the New Testament talks so much about that. In 1 Peter chapter 1, verse 3, it says that because we have been begotten in Christ, verse 4 says, we receive an inheritance incorruptible, undefiled, that fadeth not away, reserved in heaven for you. This inheritance is ours, reserved for us. It's incorruptible, undefiled, and doesn't fade away. Now, it's not just pie in the sky. When you become a Christian, part of that inheritance is yours right now, though the fulfillment of it is yet future. We have a limitless inheritance. You say, well, what is it? Well, I mean, what is it? What do I get? I'm thinking about being a Christian. What do I get? What is this inheritance? Well, are you ready for this? Every promise God ever made. Period. Ready for that? Now, if you want me to delineate them, we'll be here a while. Every promise God ever made. You say, well, every promise God ever made? That's right. Every promise. In 2 Peter chapter 1, verse 4, it says, by which are given to us exceedingly great and precious promises. Great and precious promises. In 2 Corinthians 1:20, listen to this. It says this. For all, are you ready for this? All the promises of God in Christ are yes. Did you get that? Isn't that great? And in him are amen. Isn't that good? All the promises of God in Christ are yes. If he made it, you can say, is it for me? And the answer will be yes. Isn't that good? And then you can say amen, which means so let it be. Hey, God is in the business of giving, isn't he? Great, precious promises. What are you looking for? Peace? That's in there. Love, grace, wisdom, eternal life, joy, victory, strength, guidance, all your needs met, power, knowledge, mercy, forgiveness, righteousness, gifts of the Spirit, trouble. That's in there. Pain, suffering, fellowship with the Trinity, instruction from the Word, truth, spiritual discernment, heaven, a room in the Father's house, eternal riches, you name it. You see, because this is the great thought. Because when you became a Christian, you are one with Jesus Christ. And when you're one with Jesus Christ, you receive everything the Father gives him. Because Paul says you're heirs with Christ and joint heirs. You're the inheritors of all the promise. Oh, what a deal. You know, you present Jesus Christ to somebody, and you're really offering him everything. Everything. Now, let's look at the text. There are three things that I want you to see. Three things. The ground of our inheritance, the guarantee of our inheritance, and the goal of our inheritance. Why? You say, I don't understand how we get this. I don't understand how we can be sure we keep it. And I don't understand why God's doing this. That's what I want to show you. First of all, what is the ground of our inheritance? What is the basis for this? Why does God do this? And how? And what is it that makes it real? Verse 11, let's look. First two words. In whom? Now, this modifies Christ in verse 10. Christ in whom we have obtained an inheritance. Now, I'll stop there for a second. The ground of our inheritance is Christ, beloved. Christ. You see, there's no way to get anything that God has to offer apart from Christ. There's nothing outside of Christ. Neither is there salvation in any other, for there is none other name under heaven given among men whereby we must be saved. I didn't say that. That's what the Bible says. And I believe the Bible to be the authoritative word of God. And God says it's in Christ. It's in Christ. In whom, look at it in verse 11, in whom we have received an inheritance. In whom, it's being in Christ, it's being one with Christ, it's that indivisible union. Verse 3 says we are blessed because we are in Christ. That's really the Christian's spiritual biography. Let me show you that. Go back to Romans 6 for just a minute. The book of Romans chapter 6, and I'll show you something interesting there. Verse 3 and following says, know ye not that as many of us as were baptized into Jesus Christ were baptized into his death. Now, it's not talking about water baptism. It's talking about union with Christ, talking about being placed into Christ. As many of us as believed in Christ and were then brought into a spiritual union with Christ, as many of us as did that were baptized into his death. Now, watch. We were baptized into his death. Now, the next verse. We are buried with him by baptism into death, that as Christ was raised from the dead by the glory of the Father, even so we also should walk in newness of life. For if we have been planted together in the likeness of his death, we shall be also in the likeness of his resurrection. Now, notice that. Listen, here's a fabulous thought. When you became a Christian, somehow, by some marvelous miracle that only God could do, you, as if it was done as if this happened, were taken right from here and transported 2,000 years back, nailed to the cross, buried with Christ, you rose with Christ, you're one with Christ forever. That's the way it worked. God performed an incredible miracle. God put you in union with Jesus Christ. You died with him, so your sin was paid for. You rose with him. You walk in newness of life. You are now one with him to receive all the inheritance that God could ever give his beloved son. That's union with Christ. That's being in Christ. It's different than following the teachings of Jesus. It's different. It's dying with him. It's rising with him, not just listening to him. It's putting your faith and trust and confidence. It's a real union. And ultimately, the wonder of all wonders is the Bible says that someday when you see Jesus Christ, you will be what? Like him. 1 John 3:2. Did you know that Romans 8 says that he wants to conform us to the image of his son? Incredible. But you see, that's what happens when you're saved. You are one with Christ. You die to the old. You live to the new. You inherit everything he has. You are in Christ to obtain an inheritance that is his inheritance. And as I say, as you begin to live for Jesus Christ, you find out you can't tell where you cut off and he begins. Now you say, but how did this happen? How? Okay, look back with me. Ephesians chapter 1. Let's see how. Let's look at God's side for a minute. How did it happen? Verse 11. It happened from God's side because we were predestinated according to the purpose of him who works all things after the counsel of his own will. Now stop right there. It happened, first of all, from God's side because God predetermined it. Now, this is a wonderful thing. Go back to verse 4. He has chosen us in him before the foundation of the world. See? It happened from God's side because he chose. He predestinated. Boy, that just boggles my mind. I don't suppose I'll ever understand that. Why would God choose me? A sinner? Inadequate? Useless? Why would he set his affection on me? That's in the counsel of his own mind. And that's part of being in Christ. You see, from God's side, he predestinated according to the purpose of him. It was his plan. And that's a mystery. In fact, the word predestinated is proorizo in the Greek. It means to mark out the boundaries. God planned it out. He marked out the limitations. But I want you to notice the second phrase in verse 11. It says, who worketh all things after the counsel of his own will. This is a fabulous statement. The word worketh in the Greek is energeo, from which we get energetic, or energize, or energy. Listen to this now. Whatever God plans, God energizes. You got that? And you'll notice over in verse 19, the same word, energeo, is used again. In verse 19, it talks about at the end of the verse, the working of his mighty power, the energizing of his mighty power, which he energized, it's there again in verse 20, in Christ when he raised him from the dead. If you want an illustration of how powerful he is, that's the one. He raised Christ from the dead. That's the kind of energy that's working out his plan. God works out what God plans. Nothing can change it. If God makes a plan, he'll energize it. If God says, I determine to set my love upon you, Paul says, who, verse Romans 8, who shall separate us from that love? Anybody? No. If God says, I don't condemn you, Paul says, who is he that condemns? If God says, I hold no charge against you, Romans 8, Paul says, who shall lay any charge to God's elect? Nobody. In other words, when God decides something in the plan, he energizes its accomplishment, it's irrevocable. What a secure hope.
17: 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And can I ask a favor? 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That's the most important way you can partner with us in ministry. And so thank you for doing that. Now for the entire Grace to You staff, I'm Phil Johnson. 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And join us again tomorrow for another 30 minutes of unleashing God's truth, one verse at a time, on Grace to You.

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0: Are you a faithful disciple of Jesus or a fickle follower? We're beginning a new series on Truth for Life where we'll take a closer look at some of Jesus' truly, truly, I say to you statements. Today, Alistair Begg opens our study with a passage in John chapter 8 to help us understand how we can be sure we're true disciples.
1: Jesus answered them, "Truly, truly, I say to you, everyone who practices sin is a slave to sin." Now, as we study this passage today, I think there are a number of questions that are both raised and are answered. One, obviously, is what does it mean to be a true disciple? Another is to consider the question, is it possible that the practice of religion may prove to blind us to our real need? And then thirdly, and perhaps most importantly, where then is true freedom to be found? Now we begin with, and I have a heading in my notes if this is helpful to you, Jesus in verses 31 and 32 provides instruction for those to whom we might refer as aspiring disciples. Verse 30, which we didn't read, tells us that as Jesus was teaching in this way, there were many who believed in him. And as we've already seen in studying John, the level of belief, the significance of that belief, varies, and it is in the context of the wider context that we discover just what that actually means. Certainly, there were numbers of people who were professing a belief in Jesus. But when we read on in the chapter, we discover that when push comes to shove, verse 43, if your Bible is open, these same individuals, Jesus says to them, "You are unwilling to hear God's word." Now, this is he's speaking to the same people who are described at the end of verse 30. And those who are now, to whom we are now introduced, the Jews who had believed in him. J.C. Ryle, the one-time Bishop of Liverpool, commenting on this, says they appear to have acted under the influence of temporary excitement without considering what they were doing. These people are excited by Jesus. They're the kind of people that would routinely come to church services if it were now. They are intrigued by the things that he says. They are interested in his dealings. They're curious about so much. And in one sense, they've begun to believe him. But what does that believing actually mean? And so what Jesus is doing here is not seeking to reduce his numbers, but he is seeking simply to clarify for those who have now begun to follow him in this way just exactly what it means for them to be disciples. And so he says to them, "If you abide in my word, you are truly my disciples." He's making the point that it is possible to talk about discipleship in a way that has a connotation of affection or diligence, and yet it may not be anything other than a superficial moment of excitement that has carried people along. So he wants them to understand. Abiding in his word means holding to his word. It means embracing his word.

0: It means, if you like, living in His Word, continuing in His Word. He was aware of the fact that there were in His company people that we might refer to as fickle followers. They were there for a little while, and then they were gone, and then they might reappear, or whatever it would be. We've already seen that at the very beginning of our studies, actually, in chapter 2, it says at the end of 2, now, when he was in Jerusalem at the Passover feast, here we go, many believed in his name when they saw the signs that he was doing. And then, interestingly, it says, but Jesus, on his part, did not entrust himself to them. Why did he not? Because he knew all people and needed no one to bear witness about man, for he himself knew what is in man. So in other words, he's able to distinguish between the fickle and the faithful. That is why he, on one occasion, gave to his followers the parable of the sowers. You remember that? You can read it in Matthew 13, 20 and 21. As for what was sown on rocky ground. Okay, remember, some seed has fallen and the birds of the air come and snatch it away. As for what was sown on rocky ground, this is the one who hears the word and immediately receives it with joy. Yet he has no root in himself, but endures for a while. And when tribulation or persecution arises on account of the word, immediately he falls away. And it would appear, as we come here in John chapter 8 to this section, that a number of the people that he is now addressing are from the rocky category. They are from this environment, what we might refer to as the instant bloom, instant fade. The seed goes in, and immediately you've got a response, but it withers quickly because there is no subsoil to contain it. Now, the Bible is replete in relationship to this, and it's good for us to pause. It's unsettling, perhaps, but it is a good unsettlement. When you shake something, you find out, a plant, I suppose, if you shake it, you find out whether there's a pretty good root structure in it. So if this is a little bit of a shake, we find out whether we're rooted. 1 John, he writes of those who went out from us because they were not of us. For if they had been of us, they would have continued with us. The ground of our salvation is the work of Christ. The evidence of our discipleship is our continuance in Christ. One of the reasons we're in the company with one another is to do what the Bible says, in order that we might be those who continue to the end and are saved, and not that we might be among the company of those who are instant bloom and instant fade. Here's how it finishes. For we have come to share in Christ, if indeed we hold our original confidence to the end. Ah, but wait a minute, says somebody. This seems to be calling in question of what we were studying in John chapter 6. Because in John chapter 6, you were reminding us of the security that is ours in the electing purposes of God. We pause for a while in verse 37 of John 6. All that the Father gives me will come to me, and whoever comes to me, I will never cast out. So this is the juxtaposition, you see, between the sovereignty of God in his purpose from all of eternity and the human activity and responsibility of man. The one does not exist in a vacuum. And let me just quote to you what we said on this occasion when we were looking at 37. And we addressed the question, well, what about the issue of people falling away from the faith? And this is what I said. Anyone who, after making profession of faith, returns wholeheartedly to sin, renounces his former Christian allegiance, displays no remorse in doing so, and continues in apostasy to the end of life, that individual was surely, despite initial appearances, never born of God. Some Christians, indeed we could say all Christians, stumble and fall. Some fall back a long way, and they know it. And yet, even in that position, they retain some desire, some degree of awareness of what they had left behind, and they testify to a lingering desire to return. That is the difference between apostasy and backsliding. Now, Sinclair always helps us, doesn't he? Because you see, what happens is that people say, well, if the grace of God brings me to himself and secures me, then given that I am now secure, can I just go ahead and, you know, play the game, do whatever I want to do? After all, quotes, once saved, always saved. Sinclair, when rightly understood, the doctrine of election, saving purposes of God, never leads to moral carelessness. The logic of election is not, I have been chosen for salvation, and so I can live any way I please, but I have been chosen for salvation, therefore I will live in a way that pleases God. You understand why it is so important that we grasp this. Ryle again says, the person, he that has true grace will not fall away. He that falls away for good has no true grace. It's interesting that Jesus has now been gathering a crowd. He's had occasion prior to this chapter to say even to his disciples, do you want to go away? And they said, no, well, we're going to stay. And not only have they stayed, but others are present. And so he says, well, let me tell you, you aspiring disciples, if you abide in my word, you are truly my disciples, and you will know the truth, and the truth will set you free. What is the truth? Well, it's the truth of the gospel. It's the truth of who Jesus is, that Jesus has come as a substitute and as a savior. And what has he set us free from? He sets us free from the guilt of sin, from the burden of sin. He sets us free from the dominion of sin. Sin remains, but it no longer reigns in the Christian life. And so Jesus is driving this home. And incidentally, genuine faith in Jesus is founded. When a person comes to the place where I say, you know, I acknowledge my total inability to get myself out. I acknowledge my total inability to liberate myself. I'm trapped, and I can't free myself. Jesus, you hold the key to freedom. I've fallen down, and I can't get up. Jesus, you can lift me up. You see, Jesus is talking about people who had a casual interest in him, not the people who had said, I've fallen and I can't get up. I'm trapped and I can't be liberated. That's the key. That's the moment. You had that moment? From instruction for aspiring disciples, now in verse 33, and in some measure in 37 and 38, we pay attention to the reaction of the Jews themselves, these religious people. And it's very straightforward, isn't it? They answered him, we are offspring of Abraham and have never been enslaved to anyone. How is it that you say you will become free? How can those who have never been enslaved be set free? Now, the response might be regarded simply as curiosity, but I think it's more than that. I think it's animosity. That's why I try to put emphasis on the you there. How can you say? How is it that you say? You say, well, why did you do that? Well, if you have your Bible at 8, if you look forward to verse 53 of chapter 8, these same individuals are having the conversation, and they say, are you greater than our father Abraham, who died, and the prophets died? Who do you make yourself out to be? I mean, who do you think you are? It's a question of identity. John is writing in order that you might believe that Jesus is the Christ, and that by believing you might have life in his name. And they say, well, we're starting to believe in you, Jesus. And Jesus says, if you're truly believing in me, you will abide in my word, and the truth will set you free. And immediately they go, no, you don't understand. We are the offspring of Abraham. We've never been enslaved to anybody. Now, what really gets them is surely this, that underlying Jesus' statement is the assumption that they are currently slaves. And that's offensive. It's always offensive to religious people. Religious people always go and say, well, I'm quite happy with the Jesus of the Sermon on the Mount and so on, but I don't like this stuff about Jesus setting me free. I mean, it makes it sound as though I need to be set free. Well, that's exactly what it means, and that's why it feels that way. Surely they're not denying their history, are they? I mean, they had 400 years enslaved in Egypt. Perhaps more likely that since they are the offspring of Abraham, they believe that they have a sort of inward freedom that comes as part of the high privilege of their pedigree. You don't understand. We are the offspring of Abraham. And that we really don't have anything at all to say about that. Now, Jesus in verse 37 acknowledges that they are the offspring of Abraham. Look at that. I know that you're the offspring of Abraham, he says. You've got a biological, a physical context, a physical descent, but you don't have any spiritual kinship. My words find no place in you. Why did they have no place for Jesus' words? Because they had no place for Jesus. You got a place for Jesus in your heart, you'll be interested in the words of Jesus. You love somebody, write me a letter. Tell me things. You are the descendants of Abram, I know that. But because he'd already told them, listen, whoever does not honor the Son does not honor the Father who sent him. They were intent on killing Jesus, verse 37. I know that you're the offspring of Abraham, yet you seek to kill me. Why? Because my word finds no place in you. The entrance of the word of God brings light. The resistance to the word of God, it leaves us in darkness. That's what the Bible is actually teaching. You know, I just read that line earlier this morning. They were intent on killing Jesus. And I wrote underneath it, what kind of disciple seeks to kill the one they're following? Well, you know of one, don't you? Judas Iscariot. So proud of their pedigree that they were blind to their need. They had a high opinion of themselves and a low opinion of Jesus. I speak of what I've seen with my Father, verse 38, and you do what you have heard from your Father. Now he's going to go on and absolutely confront them when he says, I know that Abram is your father in terms of your pedigree, but you know who your father is? Satan's your father. Now let me just apply this, because perhaps you saying, well, this is interesting, the reaction of the Jews, That's a long time ago and a long way away. I think if we're honest, we can acknowledge that now, as was true then, a heritage of religious privilege, a heritage of religious privilege, does not guarantee a right response to Jesus. You see, religious, and this is why I asked the second question, do you think that religion can blind us to our real need? People who are religious, who have no understanding of their real predicament. In their imagination, they're actually free. They believe they're free. I don't listen to anybody. I can do what I want. I am the master of my own destiny, and so on. It's not true, of course. And what Jesus is going to do in this context is simply show them that they're out of touch with reality, that they're blind to the truth about themselves. Religious people, and I mean that by people for whom religion as an external structure means something significant to them. And they are often, as I'm suggesting, quite proud of their lineage. And they are often, in an accompanying fashion, usually quite proud of the contributions that they've been able to make, their endeavors. And as a result, they are easily tempted to rest in some fancy position of privilege. And this can involve all kinds of things. It can involve the dependence on rites and ceremonies. My great uncle was a Roman Catholic priest, and we've always felt very strongly about many of these things, which is fine, that's good. But do you think that the priestly lineage is the key to freedom? You think if you were free, you might believe that, but you're not. Rule-keeping or a self-oriented kind of contemporary perspective. When you think about these things, you realize that, as was true with these folks, let's say, for example, when they are saying, "We've never been enslaved to anyone." Reinhold Niebuhr, who was once a pastor in Detroit, makes this comment. He says, "No amount of contrary evidence seems to disturb humanity's good opinion of itself." So the evidence, if you like, they were blind to the reality of it. How about what Jesus is saying here? See, Jesus is dealing with the immediate historical reality of the Jew. But the view of human nature, which Jesus conveys in these verses, is abundantly verified by human experience. You are in bondage. You need to be set free. The greatest need of man is to know his greatest need. And that is addressed in Jesus.
1: 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What Alistair just said bears repeating. The greatest need of man is to know his greatest need and how it's addressed in Jesus. That's why at Truth for Life, we're committed to teaching the Bible clearly, verse by verse. Our prayer is that God will work through these daily messages to bring unbelievers to saving faith and to establish the faith of existing believers. And as a result, our hope is that pastors will be encouraged and local churches will be strengthened by Bible-based preaching. That's why Alistair hosts the Basics Conference each year. 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And this year, the Basics 2026 Conference is taking place September 29th through the 30th in Valencia, California. 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I'm Bob Lapine. Glad you have studied the Bible with us today. 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But is that the case? Alistair Begg answers that question tomorrow. The Bible teaching of Alistair Begg is furnished by Truth for Life. 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Here's Alistair Begg.
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8: With SRN News, I'm Rich Thomason in Washington. The results are in this morning. Yesterday's primaries provide more evidence that President Trump's endorsement carries a lot of weight among Republican voters. In Kentucky, Ed Gallrein trounced incumbent GOP Congressman Thomas Massie. Warm words have been exchanged between Russian President Putin and Chinese President Xi as Putin visits Beijing. Putin's state visit comes on the heels of President Trump's trip to China last week. In the face of rising energy prices, Britain is backing away from some of the economic sanctions it imposed on Russia. Head of the World Health Organization says the risk of the spread of Ebola in Congo and Uganda is high at the national and regional levels, but low on the global level. Watching Wall Street, Dow futures 140 points higher. The Nasdaq futures are up close to 200 points. More details, srnnews.com.
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9: Today will be cooler and less humid with cloudy skies in the morning, followed by intervals of clouds and sunshine in the afternoon. The high temperature will reach 63. Tonight will be clear to partly cloudy with a low of 41. I'm meteorologist Jason Caterina on Faith Talk 1500 and 101.5 FM, online at faithtalkdetroit.com.
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9: Here in the Epistle to the Galatians, Paul becomes the most indignant that you ever see him anywhere in all of his writings. 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
9: Today there are Christians who live their lives that is so deprived of joy, is so deprived of peace, it is so deprived of hope, simply because they do not know from day to day if they're going to go to heaven or go to hell. If they are pleasing God or not pleasing God. If they're going to make it or not going to make it. I mean, one day they're up, one day they're down. One day they're up, one day they're down. Some of you heard me say that I was taught as a young boy growing up in that church that if I went to the movies, smoked or played cards, or God forbid, made a purchase on the Lord's Day, even if it's necessary, I have fallen from grace. That's what the church taught. And the preacher would lean on the pulpit, and I still remember him. And he'll point that thing, and I'll sit in the front. And he would say, "The cinema, the devil's house." And he would say, "If Jesus returns and you're in the movies, the devil's house, you spend eternity in hell." Well, the few times that I have violated this rule as a youngster, and I went inside the devil's house, I never enjoyed the movie. My wife would testify, we don't go to movies much at all. But when we do, I'm miserable. I'm not enjoying it. I'm always worried Jesus is going to come back. And I'm not going to see the end of the movie. I don't mind telling you, if my preacher would see what kind of movies Christians see today, he would die a thousand deaths. I tell you. That's a different subject. I'm going to get to that at some point. But those of us who have been brought up in legalism, and if you were not brought up in legalism, brother, sister, just rejoice. But those of us who have been brought up in legalism will probably struggle with it for a very long time. But when the Apostle Paul is using the term falling from grace, he did not mean that a Christian would lose his or her salvation when they fall in sin. It does not mean that no amount of repentance will ever get you to heaven. That is not what he's saying. Why? Because it is the grace of God that saves us. It is the grace of God that sustains us. And it is the grace of God that's going to present us to the Father blameless and holy in that day of glory. Amen. That's what the grace of God is, a complete job from beginning to end. So what does the Apostle Paul mean by fallen from grace? He was talking about legalism. Well, some of you, when I mentioned that word early in the piece, probably very, very few of you, but very important for me, I can see your mind switch and say, what is legalism? Well, we don't know what that means. Well, I am glad you asked. I want to tell you. Legalism says that you are not saved by God's grace alone, but rather, you are saved by God's grace plus keeping some external rituals, some external rules, some external practices. That's what legalism in a nutshell. There are some people still think and judge Christians by the clothes they wear, or the type of music they like to listen to, or the style of worship they prefer, or the length of the dress, or the length of the hair, and all the rest of it. You know what I'm talking about. There are people, even today, who believe that you can only please God by observing certain external rules, certain external rituals. We saw in the last message how we are saved by grace alone, through faith alone. And even that faith is not our faith, it's a gift from God. God gives us faith because without that faith that He gives us to open our eyes, we would not recognize that we are sinners and heading for hell, and we need His help and we need His grace. In fact, that faith is given to us as a gift, not only makes us recognize our condition without Christ that is miserable, but it helps us to be able to receive the grace of God. Because in our natural fallen nature, we can never receive the grace of God. So the faith alone, as we saw in Ephesians chapter 2, is that when we were dead in trespasses and sin, when Paul said we were dead, dead, dead in trespasses and sin. There was no life in us. And dead people cannot believe. Dead people cannot repent. Dead people cannot receive the grace of God. So he had to breathe the gift of faith in us in order to revive us, therefore to be able to recognize our condition. He breathed that faith in order that we may be able to receive the grace of God. So what is falling from grace then? What is this falling from grace all about? Listen carefully, please. Falling from grace is when you cease to believe that only God's grace can save you. Falling from grace is when you trust in some external rule, on some man-made ritual, or some man-made idea, or some church dogma that's going to get you to heaven. Falling from grace is when you follow a certain dogma, believing that that dogma is going to get you to heaven. Falling from grace is when you are observing certain religious rituals, believing that that's going to get you to heaven. That is falling from grace. Falling from grace is when you add something, whatever it is, baptism, communion, it doesn't matter what it is. If you add anything, whatever that thing is, to the grace of God to give you favor with God. Chapter 5, Epistle to the Galatians. Here's what Paul is saying. He's saying to them, to fall from grace is to fall into legalism. That's what he's saying. To fall from grace is to fall into legalism. And since choosing legalism is the abandoning of the grace principle by which you can only relate to God, therefore, you have turned away from the all-sufficiency of the grace of God, all the necessity of the grace of God for salvation. Well, let me give you a quick background about the church in Galatia. That's modern-day Turkey. Paul comes in, preaches the gospel of grace, salvation through Jesus Christ, Christ alone, faith alone, grace alone, and then the church grew. People believed, and then he left. A group of people called the Judaizers came in. The Judaizers, they're the ones who taught that yes, you are saved through faith in Jesus Christ, plus the keeping of the ceremonial law. You are not saved by Christ alone, the cross alone, faith alone, grace alone. No, you have that plus. And therefore, if you have that and not the other, you're not really saved. That's what they were teaching. And you can understand why Paul is absolutely furious. I mean, these Judaizers, like their modern-day successors, they have a strategy, and they have a very deceptive strategy. They really do. It never changes. I mean, you just look at it through history. It's the same strategy. First of all, you try to destroy the credibility of the preacher of the truth. Then you turn in and you destroy the truth that he is preaching. That's what they were doing. These people came from Jerusalem and said, oh, Paul wasn't one of the 12s. The 12 don't believe him. He doesn't understand. He wasn't there at the resurrection time. And that's why Paul had to defend his own apostleship to these people. And once people began to say, yeah, I'm not really sure about this Paul guy. You know, once they succeeded in that and they said, now let me tell you, what he's teaching is not the whole truth. He's just teaching you through grace alone, but really you have to keep all these ceremonial laws as well if you really want to make it to heaven. That's the incredible, incredible deception. Here in the Epistle to the Galatians, Paul becomes the most indignant that you ever see him anywhere in all of his writings. Why? He had a very good reason, and I thank God for it that we have it today. Because he knew that when you teach that salvation through grace plus, whatever that plus is, I don't care what it is, you repudiate the whole gospel of Jesus Christ. He knew that when you preach that salvation is through faith plus, you empty the cross of Jesus Christ of its power. You empty the cross of Christ of its value. That is why the Apostle Paul is so indignant in this epistle. And that is why he is so emphatic. Look at verses 2, 3, and 4 of Galatians 5. Here's what he's saying. He's saying, if the person is trying to be saved by works, That person had fallen from grace into legalism, and therefore he cannot be saved at all, since no one can be saved in any other way other than grace alone. When you witness, be careful ever to give somebody some rule to obey. Tell them that Jesus loves them and that he's ready to give his grace free. They don't have to jump through hoops to get to Christ. That his grace is free. And when the grace of God comes into their lives, they will recognize that they're sinners and they need to repent. When the faith comes into their lives, they're going to come to the point of receiving the Lord Jesus Christ. Because that's his job, not yours. Your job is to witness. Don't give them 12 steps or 13 step formula or this or that or the other thing for them to be Christians. No. No. And that is why I thank God every single day. And we all should be thankful to God for preserving his word for us today. So that we can tell what is the error. So we can tell what is wrong. So we can tell what's false teaching. That he preserved his word for us today so we can know the difference between man's way and God's way. And make no mistake about it, legalism is man's way, not God's. In fact, in the 4th century, the epistle to the Galatians was already in circulation by then. By the 4th century, we see the beginning of the entry of legalism into the church. There were some monks who lived on a diet of bread, salt, and water, thinking that this is how they can please God. There were some monks who wore only a loincloth of thorns. Simon Stylites prostrated himself 1,224 times a day, thinking that this is how he can earn God's favor. When the Bible clearly said that God's grace is an unmerited favor, undeserved favor. Don't ever think that you deserve the grace of God. The question that always follows when you preach on grace, if I stop here, I would have been just as in error as the others. People would say, the natural response when they hear salvation by grace alone, there are some who would say, now that I'm saved by grace, can I just break every one of the commandments? Please hear me right on this one. Anyone who says this, anyone who practices this, anyone who believes this is not saved. Is not saved. I'm going to explain to you why. The Bible tells us that those who are saved by faith alone are not habitual lawbreakers. Those who have experienced the love and the grace of God, not only going to keep the letter of the law, they're going to keep the spirit of the law. What do you mean by the spirit of the law? Those who receive the grace of God by faith alone and receive the Lord Jesus Christ into their life, not only they're not going to kill, because that's what the commandment said, they're not even going to hate, which is the first step that will get you to killing. You see, that's the spirit of the law. Those who have received the grace of God and the love of God and overwhelmed with the salvation given so free, not only are they not going to covet somebody else's property and possession, they are going to give sacrificially of their own life and of their own resources, no matter how little they have or how much they have. You see, that's the spirit of the law. Those who have received the grace of God so freely by faith alone, believe in the Lord Jesus Christ, they don't only not take revenge, they are forgive those who even hurt them and despise them because they love their enemies. That's the spirit of the law. The Bible tells us that there are people who can keep the external laws. Remember the rich young ruler came to Jesus, said, what do I do to be saved? He said, keep the commandments. He said, oh, I kept all those. He said, you know, there are a number of instances. The older brother in the prodigal son story in Luke 15, he stayed home, sang in the church choir, and did all the right things. He kept them all. Man, he can tick them off. But listen to me, please. They may be able to keep the external law, but deep down, they are haters. Deep down, they are prideful. Deep down, they are angry. Deep down, they are covetous. Deep down, they are idolaters. You see, grace changes the heart. The one and all important question, listen carefully, please. How then can a Christian who's saved by grace alone, faith alone, keep the letter of the law as well as the spirit of the law? Not saved through them, but once he's saved, once she's saved, they keep them. How can they do that? When everything around us trying to pull us away, how can they do this? Well, the Holy Scriptures tells us that when you are saved by grace alone, the Holy Spirit of God came in to dwell on the inside of you. Why? The Spirit of God is to empower you to do the impossible. The Holy Spirit of God is there to strengthen you to do what is humanly cannot be done. The Holy Spirit of God comes into your life in order to guide you to do the undoable. You see, legalism imposes an outward code. It can never change the person's inner desire and inner heart. That is why I think this fallacy of political correctness that has been thrown around in this country is so dangerous. Because it can never change a man's heart. It can never change a woman's heart. It can never change a boy's heart or a girl's heart. Only the grace of God does that. Legalism enforces the outward appearance, but it can never, never, never enable you to please God. Grace, on the other hand, provides that inner desire and gives you the power to obey God. The Holy Spirit helps us to fulfill God's desire in us, to make us be all that God wants us to be. What does God want us to be? God wants to free us up, free to serve Him, free to sacrifice for Him, free to love, free to give, free to obey. That's what the Holy Spirit does in us. And so, my beloved friends, to fall from grace is to refuse to accept that it is grace alone and only grace can make you acceptable to God the Father. Now there are some people who think that legalism is hard. They really do. No, it's not hard at all. It's the opposite that is true. Legalism is easy. And that's why most religions have legalism. Muslims have 5 things. Just keep those. You're fine. You don't have to think. You don't have to do anything. Keep the law. That's it. You don't have to think about it. You don't have to. It doesn't have to permeate every part of your life. No. See, legalism is easy. It's not as hard as people claim to be. I want to explain to you why. I want to give you an illustration. It is relatively easy not to murder. I think most of us here would say, I haven't murdered anybody. You haven't murdered anybody. It's relatively easy not to murder. But it is much harder to reach out in love to someone who despises you. It is relatively easy to not commit adultery, but it is harder to keep on loving your spouse more than yourself, even when you've just had a humdinger of an argument. It is relatively easy to pay taxes. It is much harder to give sacrificially to the Lord. You see what I mean now? Living in the Spirit is to be in constant openness to the Holy Spirit's guidance, even if He takes you in places that you might not, and your flesh might not like to go. Living in the Spirit makes me more conscious of what I have left undone, not brag on what I've done. Living in the Spirit forbids me from putting on a social mask. Living in the Spirit convicts me to avoid false comparisons with other Christians. Someone said that the ultimate effect of legalism is to lower our view of God. And I say amen to that. But grace, on the other hand, gives us high and lofty view of God, when he lavishes his grace upon us undeservedly. Beloved friends, I want to tell you what often overwhelms me, not how much I've done, but how much God's grace is lavished upon me, especially in the times when I'm not deserving of it. If you want to live in victory, if you want to live in power, get to know, really, really know Jesus. If you want to live in victory and in power, get to know the overwhelming grace and love of God. If you really want to live in victory and in power, put yourself in the place of receiving the grace of God.
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3: Is yeah, it's a good got the way whole to library do it. There. So that's what I typically listen is through the app. Deborah, welcome back. Good to have you here.
5: Good to be back as always.
3: It's so fun. I got to brag on your beautiful family because they came with you this time, and I think it's the first time you've been here several times.
5: Yeah, I've been here a lot. This is their first time in Colorado Springs, and especially at Focus on
3: Well,
5: family.
3: Give them a shout out. Give them the first names and say hi to them because that's fun.
5: I have with me Ella, my oldest, and then Elijah, Ezra, and Ethan. And of course, my husband's here with us too.
3: That is so good that you guys came out together. All right. We talked about some of the rhythms last time. You identified six rhythms or lifestyle choices in your book and how Jesus modeled these for us. Quickly, what are the six rhythms? And we'll jump into four.
5: Number three. Yeah. The first is nourish our bodies and how we can honor our bodies with a proper nutrition, hydration, and movement, just like Jesus did, taking care of our temples. The second one is about rest and making sure that we trust God when we lay down and sleep and realize that we can only do what we can do and our body needs to be energized by rest and how important that is in being a healthy person. The third one is protect, and it talks about setting healthy boundaries like Jesus did. Sometimes we think of Jesus as someone who always said yes, but that's not actually the case. The fourth one is connect, to make sure that we are engaging in life-giving relationships. The fifth one, which I'm excited to talk about, is savor. And it's about enjoying life and being present in it. And then the sixth one is tune in. Be aware of what's going on underneath the surface of your life emotionally.
3: You know, I'm going to go back to something from last time because you sparked a thought for me when it comes to rest. The level of anxiety and depression in the country right now, especially North America, all of us, is so high, particularly in young people. The idea that we need to be okay with what happened today and trust God is so critical.
5: I mean,
3: to trust God, to say, okay, Lord, I'm going to lay my head on the pillow tonight, and whatever is, and I believe in you, I trust in you fully. That should give you a good night's sleep.
5: Yeah. I think the higher our level of trust, the easier it is for us to rest. And if that's not the case, like we talked about earlier, struggling with insomnia, that means there must be something going on underneath the surface that I need to identify and deal with.
3: Mm-hmm. Let's move to protect, which is that next one. You did some research for the book that caught you by surprise, how people viewed boundaries as a bad thing.
5: Yeah.
3: Because, you know, there is no literature psychologically. I'm thinking of the book Boundaries by our good friends.
5: Right.
3: Boundaries are a good thing. Why do we say or think they're bad things?
5: I think we have an unhealthy definition, a wrong definition of boundaries. We just assume that boundaries just means saying no to people in need. And we assume that Jesus didn't have boundaries because he always said yes. And good Christians should always say yes. We shouldn't say no. But that's not actually the case, first and foremost, and that's not how Jesus lived. When I look through the gospel, through the lens of soul care, I was shocked at how frequently Jesus said things like, no, and not yet. It's not my time. No, I'm not going to do it this way. I'm actually going to do it this way. No, I'm not going to go to that town. I'm going to go to the next town. He wasn't under the obligation of man. His number one priority was to do what God has called him to do. And when I think of boundaries, I think of the word protect, because it's the way that we protect our calling, what God has called us to do. So it's a

0: really important part of being healthy.
1: Let me make sure we have this in a practical way. I can remember Jean when she was at UC Davis. She was doing a chemistry degree pre-vet and, you know, had a load that she was carrying. And she was going to a church there, and the pastor had asked her if she could run the children's ministry. Hmm. And when she looks back on it, she felt like she couldn't say no. And she was young, and she said, you know, today I could, but I took on so much, and it almost destroyed, you know, her ability to do well in school,
0: right,
1: which was the main thing. And I guess the question there in that example is, how do we develop that backbone to be able to say no? Because it feels contrary to a Christian attitude of kindness and always being available for people.
0: Right.
1: We give that the letter grade of an A. If you're right. acting that way, you're an A Christian. And if you turn people down, you're actually a C Christian. Speak to that need to say no.
0: Yeah. I think it's important to address the underlying belief system that we talked about in the last conversation. Why do you feel like you can't say no? What is the underlying belief system there? Maybe I feel like it's wrong. Maybe I believe that it's my job to fix the problem, and that if I don't do it, nobody else will. Because that underlying belief system will keep you saying yes to so many things till your plate gets so heavy that it breaks. Yeah. We have to realize that every time we say yes to something, we are automatically saying no to something else because we have human capacity. So it's not just about saying yes to everything and everyone. It's about prayerfully considering what God and God alone wants us to say yes to.
1: Let me ask you this question. When you place that boundary around your heart, it's a positive. I think so many of us, and I put myself right there with Jean. I'm not pointing that out. I think we all learn over time to not simply be people pleasers,
0: right,
1: but to put those boundaries. I think it comes with maturity and sanity. But speak to that idea of protecting your own heart so that you have more for other people.
0: I have to sneak this quote in from a friend of mine who's a counselor. She said, behind every people pleaser was usually once a parent pleaser, where we grew up in a situation where we had to just constantly make sure our parents were okay because there was addictions, there was chaos, there was unhealthy expectations put on us. Mm. And you kind of start living out of that cycle of pleasing people, saying yes to more and more. What happens though is you run out of energy. I worked with a woman in counseling just recently who said yes to everything and everyone at work. But then when she walked through the doors of her home, she was so depleted that she had nothing left to give to her husband and children. And she was feeling bad about it. Like, I want to give them more, but I can't. And the reality is she had to start prioritizing and realize that all the things she said yes to were her saying no to her family in different ways, because we have limited human capacity. No one of us is a superhero that can go above and beyond. Jesus himself, who is fully God, yet fully man, honored his human capacity and said no so that he could reserve his energy for what God had called him to do.
1: I think that's hard for many of us as believers to even comprehend that the Lord, he knew there were sick people in the next town over, or
0: right.
1: what have you, but he couldn't do it all. I mean, I guess that's the conflict. He could have, but chose to protect that time and to make decisions that he needed to make for his own soul care. I mean, it's weird to talk about God and his own soul care. It feels uncomfortable, actually. But he did say no.
0: He did say no.
1: And he did pass by people. And, you know, it's hard to even imagine, why would God do that?
0: He was limited by choice in his human body and his human capacity. Mm. And I think he wanted to model to us what it looks like to live fully as human beings. He was fully God, yet fully man, and he modeled for us so well what it looks like to care for our souls and stay filled up.
1: Moving to the next rhythm, being connected. That can mean a lot of things.
0: Yeah.
1: How do you define being connected biblically? What does that look like?
0: Being intentional with life-giving relationships. One of the most exciting things about studying the Gospels as I was writing Soul Care was watching Jesus be a really good friend. Mm. You know, before he chose the disciples, the friends that he would say yes to. Think of all the people that wanted to rub elbows with Jesus, right? Mm-hmm. But he decided to focus in on the 12. And before he chose the 12, he spent the night in prayer. How often do we pray about our friends and the type of people that we should bring in close to our lives, the type of people that God wants us to invest in? But Jesus was a really good friend. He was intentional with his friendships. He was intentional about giving and also receiving. Remember in the garden when he said to his disciples, here's what I need you to do for me. Stay awake and pray. Not only did he give to his friends, but he also allowed himself to receive from his friends. So we can learn a lot from Jesus and how he engaged in life-giving relationships.
1: You know, you mentioned in Soul Care, Genesis 2:18, where God says it's not good for man to be alone and creates woman. I've never really stepped back to think about the tenderness of that. And it's such a more beautiful, poetic way to think of God's heart for us.
0: I know.
1: That he saw that and he remedied that.
0: He sees our needs sometimes before we see them.
1: Yeah.
0: And he offers us ways, healthy ways, to fill those needs. I think the next step is for us to be able to see our needs and then have the humility to receive what he's offered us to meet those needs in healthy ways.
1: You know, so often today we think of independence, especially again in North America, you know, we, our heritage is we forge through the forests and we, you know, manifest destiny and all those things, you know, and it's kind of ingrained in the culture. But that pioneering spirit and the loneliness of it, being out there at the edge of the spear, you might say, isn't a great place for a human being because God created us for a relationship. And in your research, you found some evidence that being alone is not a healthy place to be.
0: It was almost scary to look at some of the research that showed that feeling lonely on a regular basis was almost as dangerous to your health as smoking a pack of cigarettes a day. Because ultimately, the high levels of cortisol, the stress, lead to different types of disease. And so it was really fascinating to realize the effect that loneliness has on our physical body. And I think it goes back to the fact that God sees our needs. He knows it is not good for man to be alone. He knows that two are better than one. But I think it's easy for us, especially when we've been hurt, to push people away, to put up a wall and armor up. Yeah. Instead of softening our hearts and realizing that how we protect ourselves is with boundaries, not with a wall to keep ourselves safe. So I ask you to really consider, who are those life-giving relationships in your life? And if you don't have them, prayerfully consider what it might look like to invite some people into your inner circle so that you can engage in life-giving relationships because God knows you need them and they're healthy for your soul.
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1: Deborah, you describe your mom as a servant-hearted person. I think we all know people like that. Maybe we perceive ourselves to be that kind of person, servant-hearted. But you admitted that you weren't kind of wired that way, and you had to learn to do that. One, describe that affirmation of maybe having a deficit and then overcoming it. How did you process that? Seeing your mom, maybe wanting to be more like your mom, or what was it?
0: Yeah, it is interesting. I've kind of concluded that when you grow up being served to that level, I have a Middle Eastern mom, she loves to serve. You kind of get used to being served. And then when you're asked to serve others, It's like, I don't have that muscle quite yet because it's atrophied over the years. But I've realized that in maintaining relationships, healthy relationships, you have to give and receive.
1: Yeah.
0: And so for me, I love to give in the ways of emotional connection, helping people emotionally through advice, through counsel, through prayer. But sometimes there's a physical need. Hey, can you drive me to the airport? And as much as I don't love to do those things, I have realized that you have to meet your friends where they're at and you have to meet them with their needs.
1: Yeah.
0: Whether or not it's something that you're good at, gifted at, or something you want to do, life-giving relationships require a level of sacrifice.
1: You know, Deborah, this is a delicate question and I'm not sure you covered it in the book, but I'm feeling it, observing women particularly, and some of the challenge 30, 40-something women are having today to try to be everything. I mean, you're a psychologist, your husband's a doctor, you have beautiful kids, it seems like you're doing it all. And I have a heart for women who are trying to be kind of the traditional wife and mother, yet in an era where professional development is so valued.
0: Right.
1: How does a healthy Christian woman balance all these things, not lean into worldly feminism and be the person that God needs her to be or wants her to be?
0: I love that you ask that question because that's something that I'm passionate about and have had to learn along the way. And I think it starts with tweaking the belief system that you have to do it all. Because that is not a reality, number one. You cannot do it all, number two. You can only do what God has called you to do. And, you know, even looking at my life from the outside in, you would think, oh, she does all this and kids and life and homeschool and travel. But I have set up so many boundaries because I know my human capacity. I know my limits. And what's been amazing is as I have pulled back from different things, as I have said, I can't do this. I can only do this much. I'm unable to do this. I have watched God take the small loaves and fish that I have and multiply it in ways that I could have never on my own. And it builds your faith because you know when you focus on the things that he's called you to do and you focus on staying healthy and honoring him in that way, he's like, I got the rest. I will take care of the rest. You just do what I've called you to do and don't believe the lie that you have to do it all.
1: Yeah.
0: And so, I feel like I'm living proof that God takes the little that you have and he multiplies it.
1: So that servant-hearted, connected attitude, let's move to the next one, this tuning in to your inner world. Describe what that means.
0: There's so much of life that's happening underneath the surface. You know, human beings are like a volcano and we have all of this pressure building underneath the surface of our life, all of this stress, these expectations, these feelings. And our tendency is to ignore them and shove them away and just keep living our life. But when we do that, this pressure, just like a volcano, has to find the point of least resistance and it will come out if we don't deal with it. And usually it comes out in an unhealthy way because the point of least resistance is usually something like rage, anger, relationship conflict, addictions, depression, anxiety. In Soul Care, I talk a lot about how Jesus had so many different feelings that he addressed in scripture. He not only felt the feelings, he responded to them. So it's not that feelings are bad or good, healthy or unhealthy, as we sometimes think. All feelings are a signal, and we're responsible for recognizing them and responding in healthy ways.
1: This sounds a little more complicated, perhaps, than the others, and that's why we need to spend a few minutes on this. You had an example in Soul Care about a man who believed he was a burden to others. I feel like that is really attributable to a lot of women too, that, you know, they don't want to be a burden, so they don't talk about what they're really going through. We all do that. Doesn't matter what gender we are. Describe that story and how is that belief impacting his life and how do we apply that to our own lives and identify, whoops, we might be in that same spot.
0: Yeah, sometimes we think that sharing our feelings with others is going to weigh them down, rather than realizing This is a point of intimacy. When you connect with people on that level, you're inviting them into your life in a unique way. You're inviting them into an intimate relationship rather than a superficial one. And so, but here's what it starts with. It starts with us being aware of our own emotions. I think step two is finding people to share what's going on inside of us, people that are going to help us. But we can't do that if we're not aware of what we're feeling to begin with.
2: Right.
0: I can't tell you how many people in the counseling office come in and I say, okay, let's talk about what are some feelings that are coming up in that situation. And so many people will right away say, I don't know, because they haven't had the time, the effort, the language. They might not even have the language to begin really thinking through that. And to know that Jesus himself felt all of these different feelings. He felt sorrow. He felt anger. He felt gratitude. He felt compassion. He felt agony. He felt so many different things. And he stopped to recognize the feeling and then express it and do something about it.
1: And it's so good. And it takes effort. It seems that's the battle in life.
0: Yes.
1: It's in our marriages. It's in our parenting. Just give these things some thought, especially through a scriptural lens.
0: Right.
1: If we can do that, I think the answers from the Lord are very plain to see. It's just our ability to see them.
0: Proverbs 20 verse 5 tells us that the purposes of a person's heart, what's going on underneath the surface of our life, are like deep waters. Mm. But a person of insight draws them out. It takes work to draw out the waters underneath the surface of your life. But a person of insight, they can see what's going on inside. And it takes practice. It takes work. It's like a muscle. We have to develop it. Otherwise, when you don't use it, you lose it.
1: Right. I know that. Let's go to the last one in our last few minutes here. Savor.
0: That's my favorite one.
1: I'm going to say, yeah, that sounds good. It sounds tasty.
0: I know.
1: Savor. What does that mean in the context of soul care?
0: Savor life. Be present in this life that God has given us. We're often so distracted by what's coming up ahead or so burdened by what's happened in the past that we don't take the time to really appreciate and be present in the moment that God has given us. This moment is a gift. And Jesus practiced savoring. You know, one of my favorite verses as I was writing Soul Care was in Matthew 13. And it says, Jesus left the house and went and sat by the lake. And I've never seen that verse before.
1: Yeah.
0: But to think that Jesus just wanted to sit by the lake, to enjoy the moment, to connect with God and this world that he had given him. Mm. I think sometimes we're so distracted, even by devices in our pocket, right? Our phones dinging, text messages, that we miss the gift of the present and the people that God has given us here and now.
1: Well, and I think what's so good in the book, you describe it as a process. It's not like you're born with this, like athletic ability or something.
0: Right.
1: But you learn to appreciate. You learn to savor.
0: Right.
1: It's more attitudinal than some genetic thing, right?
0: 100,000%. It's a muscle that we have to develop and something that we have to learn to do. One thing that you can do to practice savoring is starting a gratitude journal. And don't just write vague things. I'm thankful for my family. Be very specific. What is it about your family? Who's specifically in your family? And what are you thankful for? It's easy to focus on what we don't have, what happened in the past, what we're worried about in the future. But if we can stop for a few moments and be specifically grateful for what we have today, it tethers us to the present.
1: Well, and you say in the book, developing gratitude and praise is so critical. To the stodgy person, I mean, it just happens, you know, things happen in your life, you become crusty.
0: Yeah.
1: Speak to that person at the end here. How does that crusty Christian, let's put it in that context, become more of a person of gratitude and praise?
0: That crusty Christian is most likely someone who has been through a lot of pain because pain has a tendency to do that to us. It has a tendency to bring up our walls and make us feel justified to sit in our pain. But I always say that gratitude is how we rebel against the pain. It's our rebellion. No, I'm not going to let this weigh me down. I'm going to enjoy what God has given me. Not that I don't acknowledge the pain. As a counselor, I'm all about acknowledging the pain and healing the pain. But gratitude is how we begin to rebel and decide, am I going to fixate on the pain or am I going to fixate on the presence that God has given me here and now?
2: What a great message from Deborah Falada, who's been our guest these past couple of days. And her book is a really powerful resource, Soul Care: Find Life-Giving Rhythms, Live Restored, Avoid Burnout, and Discover Unspeakable Joy. 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
1: And John, I'm reminded of a comment we received from a mom named Lauren, who described how her parents weren't well equipped to raise her. And once Lauren became an adult and had a family of her own, she was looking for guidance on how to love her husband and children properly. And she said, Focus on the Family has helped fill that void and so much more. I have found so many books, resources, and messages that have grown my faith, and Focus will help you and your family. It's so good to get that kind of testimony. Mm-hmm. That's what we're trying to do each and every day on this program and through the resources we've talked about. And now you can be part of the family building team when you give generously to this ministry. Like John said, a monthly pledge or one-time gift will really help us. And let's see what kind of impact God will allow us to have on more Laurens and their families.
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5: With SRN News, I'm Rich Thomason in Washington. President Trump has a lot to celebrate in the outcome of yesterday's primaries in a handful of states. Trump-endorsed candidates did well, including in Kentucky, where Ed Gelrein defeated incumbent Congressman Thomas Massie in the GOP primary. Less than a week after the president visited China, Russia's Vladimir Putin is in Beijing for talks with Chinese President Xi. Moscow and Beijing have grown closer economically and otherwise since Russia's invasion of Ukraine. Taiwan's president says that if given the chance, he would tell President Trump that continued purchases of American arms by Taiwan are essential to maintaining peace in the region. More than 17,000 people under evacuation orders. The wildfire continues to threaten suburban homes in Southern California. The opening bell sounding on Wall Street, stocks starting off the day higher this morning. More details at srnnews.com.
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6: This afternoon will be cooler with a mix of clouds and sunshine reaching a high of 62. Tonight will be clear to partly cloudy and chilly with a low of 41. Tomorrow, expect a mix of sun and clouds with a high of 63. I'm meteorologist Jason Katerina on Faith Talk 1500 and 101.5 FM, online at faithtalkdetroit.com.
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8: Hi, I'm John Sorensen, president of Evangelism Explosion International, and you're listening to Share Life Today. We often say at EE that witnessing without prayer is presumption. And the truth is, we cannot effectively share Jesus with others unless we begin with prayer. Prayer invites the Holy Spirit to go with us and to lead the conversation. He's the one who gives us the words to say. He's the one who speaks to and ultimately changes hearts. Without him, we go alone. So as we talk about preparing to share the gospel this week, I want you to know that preparation begins with prayer. The Bible says in 1 John that this is the confidence we have in approaching God, that if we ask anything according to His will, He hears us. Is it God's will for people to hear the good news of the gospel? Well, you bet. So let's begin to pray and ask the Holy Spirit for guidance and the opportunities to share. And let's get prepared. For more resources on how you can share your faith, visit sharelife.today.
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0: Carry too many grocery bags at once, thinking you can handle it, and then, one bag breaks, another slips out of your hands, and everything's on the ground. 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
1: Let's look now at the book of Nehemiah. Nehemiah chapter 1, I'm going to read verses 1 to 3 as we sort of set the stage, and I'm reading from the New Living Translation. In late autumn in the month of Kislev, that's around November, December, in the 20th year of King Artaxerxes' reign, I was at the fortress of Susa. Hannah and I and one of my brothers came to visit me with some other men who had arrived from Judah. I asked him about how the Jews were doing who had returned there from captivity and how things were going in Jerusalem. So we talked about the first wave of the Jews returning under Zerubbabel, then under Ezra. How are they doing now? How are things going? They said to me, things are not going well. For those who return to the province of Judah, they're in great trouble and disgrace the wall of Jerusalem that's been torn down and the gates have been destroyed by fire. So here's Nehemiah living in the lap of luxury in a super cushy job, working for the king, and he hears this really bad news. How does he react? Well, he's deeply moved, and he realizes God put me here for a reason. I can make a difference because I have the ear of the king. But before he does anything, he prays. Go back to Nehemiah 1, look at verse 4. When I heard this, Nehemiah says, I sat down and I wept for 4 days. I mourned and I fasted and I prayed to the God of heaven. I said, O Lord, God of heaven, the great and awesome God who keeps his covenant of unfailing love and those who love him and obey his commands, listen to my prayer. Look down and see me praying day and night for your people Israel. I confess that we have sinned against you. Yes, even my own family and I have sinned. We have sinned terribly in not obeying your commands. Wow, what a prayer that is. There's a lot we can learn about prayer from that prayer. You want your prayers answered? Well, this prayer was answered. So what did he do? Let's see what we can learn together. First he wept. First he cared. Have you ever wept over the broken walls in your own life or in your family or over people you loved or others who have turned their back on God? So you start there. But here's some principles from his prayer that we can apply in our prayer. And if you're taking notes, here's point number one. He acknowledged the greatness of God. He acknowledged the greatness of God. Verse 5, O Lord God of heaven, the great and awesome God who keeps his covenant of unfailing love to those who love him and obey his commands. O great and awesome God. When you pray, remember who you're talking to. You're talking to the creator of the universe, the almighty God. And his riches are unsearchable and his power is unlimited. And he's literally listening to your prayer right now. So get that in mind, because sometimes we come to God with big problems, but we need to realize we come to God who's bigger than our problems. Number two, Nehemiah reminded God of his promises. He reminds God of the promises that he made. Was that to jog God's memory? Of course not. God doesn't need any help with his memory, but it's to remind himself of what God said. And I love to do this in prayer. I love to remind God of his promises and remind myself as well. So when I start to worry, Lord, you promised me in your word that I should not worry about anything, but I should pray about everything. And the peace of God that passes all understanding will guard my heart and mind in Christ Jesus. So immediately before I've even given the prayer, I'm reminding myself of the promise of God. And that immediately brings calm to my heart. Do you know what I'm talking about? Have you done this? And you realize, oh, wow, you know, the Lord is so powerful, and he's going to help me through this. And there's so many promises like that found in the pages of Scripture. Number three, Nehemiah confessed his personal sin. Look at verse 7. I confess that I've sinned against you. Yes, my own family and I have sinned. We've sinned terribly by not obeying your commands, decrees, and regulations. Wow. He says, we, my own family, I have sinned. But, you know, as you read the story of Nehemiah, you don't really read of him sinning. Now, he did, of course, sin. But my point is, he was quick to acknowledge his own responsibility. And that's something we don't like to do today. We like to blame everyone and everything for our problems. It's not my fault. It's the fault of that teacher. It's the fault of that parent. It's the fault of that boss. It's the fault of this. It's the fault of that. And all these people that we're having conflicts with, these people are all wrong. It's their fault. Did it ever occur to you, you're the problem? You seem to be the source of conflict at the heart of all of these issues. And you need to go and say, Lord, I have sinned. Because sometimes we'll hear a message and we'll say like this and say, oh, I wish so-and-so were here today. They really need to hear this message. Oh, yeah, okay. Well, guess what? You're here. This message is for you. Now, if you want to send a link to it to so-and-so, that's fine. Maybe they do need to hear it. But the point is, we're so quick. Oh, this person needs to hear that. And oh, that person needs to change this other thing. Maybe they do, but what about you? What do you need to change? See, Nehemiah starts with himself and acknowledges his sin. So sometimes we'll pray for someone to change. Lord, change my lousy husband. He's the worst. He just doesn't love me enough. He doesn't appreciate me. Just move in his life and maybe judge him a little and then change him. I don't know. Lord, this ungrateful wife of mine, change her. Get her to stop nagging me and bothering me. Well, Lord, change this, change that. Why don't you start by saying, Lord, change me and make me a better husband. Lord, change me, make me a better wife. See, God changed Nehemiah, and Nehemiah changed things. And I like that, because prayer will change things, but prayer can change you. So we have to start there. And so off Nehemiah goes now with a desire to serve God. And I love the fact that he prayed for days. He says in verse 6, look down, Lord, and see me praying day and night. Now, this isn't boasting. He's just saying, Lord, look, I'm praying. I'm doing what you told me to do. And if we miss everything else, let's not miss this. Whatever you're facing right now, whatever walls are falling down in your life or in the life of your family or in your job or with your friends, the first thing to do is go to God and call out to him. God says in Jeremiah 33:3, call to me and I will answer you and I will tell you great and mighty things that you do not know.
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2: 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Well, we're in Nehemiah chapter 1 today. As Pastor Greg presents his message, revival starts here.
1: Okay, so point number 4. Nehemiah was specific in his request to God. I love this prayer he prays. Very clear. Verse 10, Lord, please hear my prayer. Listen to the prayers of those who delight in honoring you. Please grant me success today Make the king favorable to me. Put it in his heart to be kind to me. So Nehemiah says, okay, Lord, I'm going to bet the farm. I'm going to go for this thing. And I'm going to go to the king and I'm going to ask for his help to basically underwrite this whole idea that I have to rebuild the walls of Jerusalem. And I'm going to ask you to touch his heart right now. So Lord, give me success, but don't miss the fact that before he prayed this specific prayer, he spent time waiting on the Lord, seeking the face and the heart of God. And I think when you spend time in scripture and spend time in God's presence, it will change the way that you pray and it will change what you pray for. And Nehemiah certainly shows that in this prayer that he prays, Lord, give me favor. So he's going to go to the king and he's going to say, I want to build a wall and you're paying for it. You're going to pay for it. What do you think of that, king? But that's exactly what he did. And he went to the king with this request. And of course, as we're going to see as we get into this book, he faced a lot of opposition as he undertook this project. And he faced difficulties and he faced challenges. And when you're doing something for God, you better expect opposition. Some of you would say, Greg, I get tempted all the time. These bad thoughts come to my mind, that these challenges come, the persecution comes. What am I doing wrong? Maybe you're doing something right. See, the fact is, when you're serving God, you're going to face opposition, and that opposition is a confirmation you're on the right path, not on the wrong one. Right? So, get ready for it. And that's what Nehemiah faced. So, in conclusion, let's make a commitment. Let's make a commitment to pray for revival in our own life and pray for revival in our nation. As I said in the beginning, it starts with us. The title is Revival Starts Here. One other thing I would bring up is in Nehemiah 7:3, it says that they were to appoint the residents of Jerusalem to act as guards, everyone on a regular watch. Some will serve at sentry posts and some in front of their own homes. So here's the point. As they're putting the plan together, Nehemiah doesn't just hire a bunch of people to do it. He says, everybody is going to do this. We're all going to do it. See, I mean, sometimes we may say, you know, I go to the church and it's the job of the pastors to do this and the job of the staff to do this other thing. Yeah, well, they have their roles and their positions and they're here to serve you, but we all have a part to play. We are the church. We are the body of Christ. You're a part of this. I'm a part of it. We're all a part of it. And so you need to say, Lord, what role do you want me to play? And it will change the whole way you look at church. You know, and you'll come and say, oh man, I've got this role and I take this seriously and this is what I do for God's kingdom. And then one day after a time of service, someone comes and says, man, I see you're really faithful in these things. And we have this other thing we're wondering if you'd be willing to help with. I'd love to help with that. And then a little time goes by and someone says, man, we'd like you to do this other thing. You know, one opportunity opens up after another. I remember when I was very new Christian and I was going to Calvary Chapel of Costa Mesa. And I wanted to serve the Lord, so I went into Pastor Chuck's office. I was so bold, I wanted an appointment with Pastor Chuck. So I sat down, I said, hi, Chuck, I'm Greg Laurie, and I want to serve God. And I was thinking maybe Chuck would say, well, Greg, why don't you speak next Sunday morning? Or, you know, who knows? Who knows? And Chuck just said to me, oh, that's nice. Greg, why don't you go see Romaine? Now, I didn't know who Romaine was. But Romaine, his name was Laverne Romaine. Now you know why he went by Romaine. He hated it when people called him Laverne. So Romaine used to be in the Marine Corps, and he was a drill sergeant. And he loved to whip young guys into shape. So I went to Romaine, and I said, hi, Romaine, Pastor Chuck sent me to you because I want to serve the Lord. Romaine knew exactly what that meant. Free janitorial service for the next 6 months. That's exactly what I did. Here's a broom. Go sweep. Go clean up. Do this, do that. And they just had me do, I'm in the bathroom cleaning things. I want to serve God. Exactly. They were saying, if you want to serve God, be faithful in the little things and greater opportunities will open up for you. And if we're not willing to do those little things, why would God want to give us greater things to do? See, you're never too small for God to use. You're only too big. But if you're willing to say, I'll serve wherever, you'll see what a blessing it is. And so notice how everybody was given a job to do in front of their own homes. It starts with you. You can talk all day about, well, the need in America today and these people should do. Hey, how's your family doing? How are your kids doing? How are you doing in the family? I mean, start with your home. Start with your life. Don't be so quick to point fingers at everybody else. Start with yourself and start building the walls there. Our most effective tools are prayer and gospel proclamation. We need to rise up and do that, but let it start here. Let it start with you. So it starts by asking Christ into your life and then saying, Lord, revive me. So we're going to close with a prayer. I want to invite people to believe in Jesus if you have not done it yet. And we're also going to pray for personal revival. And we're also going to pray for revival in our state. Boy, do we need it. A lot of people want to write our state off. Don't forget the last great spiritual awakening happened in California. We're going to pray God does it again. And then we'll pray for an awakening for our nation. Lord, we come to you today as your people. And I pray for any who have joined us who do not yet know you. If they've not yet asked Jesus to come into their life, let this be the moment they do it. If you've not asked Jesus to come into your life, you can do that right here, right now. You just pray, Lord Jesus, forgive me of my sin. Thank you for dying for me on the cross and rising again from the dead. I turn from my sin now and I choose to follow you from this moment forward. In Jesus' name I pray. Amen.

0: 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Pastor Greg closes with another important word of prayer in just a moment. 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Well, you know, Pastor Greg, marriage vows almost always include words like, as long as we both shall live, or until death do us part.
1: Right.
0: I've never heard anybody say, yeah, we'll give it a try. Everyone seems sincere at the altar, and yet they say nearly half of marriages end in divorce.
1: Yeah.
0: What's the reason I do becomes I'm done?
1: Wow. You know, Dave, I heard a stat the other day that said that the more you spend on your wedding, the higher the chances are that your marriage could end up in divorce. Now, I know someone's alarmed right now. Maybe they spent too much on their wedding and they're concerned about their future. Don't be, because that's why I've written a brand new book called Am I Doing This Right? To help you be certain that you are building your marriage on the right foundation. But here's the problem. I think that sometimes people think more about the wedding than they do the marriage, or they put more attention on their house than they do on their home. You know, when Kathy and I got married back in the early 70s, it was a classic hippie wedding. I'm still embarrassed by the horrible tuxedo that I chose to wear, though Kathy was a vision of beauty wearing the same bridal dress her mother wore when she was married. Oh. We didn't spend much on the wedding. I think the whole wedding cost, I don't know, $80 or so. But 52 years later, our marriage is strong and vibrant. And I love my wife more today than I did on the day that I married her. But it's because we built our marriage on Christ, and we built our marriage on biblical principles. And I want to share with you some of the things that we've learned together in this brand new book that we're offering to you now that we're calling Am I Doing This Right? Subtitled God's Design for Relationships That Last. So maybe I'm talking to someone out there with a strong marriage. I think if you get a copy of this book, it'll strengthen what is there. I might be talking to somebody that has a marriage that is unraveling. I think this book could be very timely and very helpful to you. Or maybe I'm talking to someone that's going to get married. Wow, it'd be good to start getting these principles into play as you prepare yourself for the second most important decision of your life, and that is who you're going to marry. The first most important decision, of course, is your relationship with Christ. So get a copy of this new book, Am I Doing This Right? God's Design for Relationships That Last.
0: 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Or just go online to harvest.org. Well, next time, more important insight from the book of Nehemiah. We'll see, there's a time for prayer and contemplation, and there's a time for action. That's next time. But before we go, we talked about revival today. Pastor Greg closes by helping us rededicate ourselves to that goal.
1: Lord, we pray for revival. Let it start with us. Let it start with me. Lord, we admit we fall short. We acknowledge that perhaps we have left our first love.
2: We don't do those things we once did. Help us to do them again as you tell us to, Lord. Help us to have a passion for prayer, a hunger for the Word of God, a desire to be a functioning, living part of your church. And we pray that you will bless us and lead us and guide us and use us in our communities, in our state, in our nation. Lord, we pray that you will send a spiritual awakening to the United States of America, that you'll move in Washington, D.C. and bring people to you, Lord. Bring people to repentance. Republicans, Democrats, independents, just bring people to Jesus. That's the most important thing of all, more important than anything else. You can do this. You've raised this nation up, Lord, to be a light to the world. Imagine a world without America, how you've used us. But Lord, we've forgotten you, but you have not forgotten us. Send a revival to America. And let it start with us, right here, right now. In Jesus' name we pray.

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3: 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We're so glad you're here to listen. Today's program will complete the message we began yesterday. Here's Pastor Allen with part two of What is Ahead? Lightning.
4: Now, this list of events associated with Jesus' return, I've been working on this for more than one session. We are going to finish it. So buckle up. The first part you have in your notes is just a reiteration, a recapitulation of what we've already talked about. My best counsel for you is to let the Holy Spirit focus your attention on what he wants to show you. It's not so much about having a perfect chart. Let the Holy Spirit highlight what's most relevant for you in your journey and the season that you're walking through. Because your personal season, your life stage, there's so many things that add texture to this that's more important than a chart. And I'm not opposed to order, but the resurrection of the dead and the judgment of true Christians, that's something that's between us and the return of the King. When the Lord returns, those who are dead in Christ will be raised to life again. Their physical bodies raised to life again. It's amazing to me. 1 Thessalonians 4 gives us a passage around that. And the rapture is the word that's often slipped in there. And there's some contrarians that will go, the word rapture is not in the New Testament. Depends on the translation you read. There's some translations that don't use it, but the Greek word that is translated means a sudden snatching away, which is what the rapture describes. So the event is described whether the word is used or not. That at the return of Jesus, those who are alive when he returns will be caught up to meet him. And those who have died in Christ will be raised to life again. It's a wonderful homecoming. Amen. Between the King and his family. And following the rapture is the judgment of believers. 2 Corinthians 5:10 says we must all appear before the judgment seat of Christ, that we can receive what is due us for the things done while we're in the body, good or bad. There's a different judgment. There's more than one judgment mentioned in the New Testament. And the way to identify the outcome of the judgment is to define the judgment seat, that point from which judgment is being issued. It's the difference in a chancery court and a federal court. Different places of authority. And the judgment seat of Christ is the judgment of believers. It's not a judgment of heaven or hell. It's not a judgment of condemnation. It's an evaluation of your life. And whether what you've invested your efforts in your journey through time. We all have this little window that we get to live under the sun. Between our birth and the cessation of our earth suit, we get that little window of time. And the opportunity is to use it to serve the Lord. And what we're told in Scripture is that if we use it to serve the Lord, that what we have done with our lives will stand the test of God's judgment and go with us into eternity. If not, it'll be burned up in a moment. The description is that we'll be like someone saved, escaping through the flames. We ourselves will make it through, but nothing else. So be conscious of how you live. It's not that you earn your way to heaven. You give yourself to the Lord. There's a completely different scene at the Great White Throne Judgment. That is a judgment of destiny. That's where those that have chosen not to honor the Lord, they'll receive their judgment. Not something mean-spirited. They're being given what they've chosen. They're being granted what they have asked for. And then we're told there's a significant description of the Antichrist that steps into human history and the overthrow of the Antichrist and his forces. But we took a bit of time to talk about it in 1 John. It explains to us that there's a spirit of Antichrist in the earth, that there have been many Antichrists. There have been multiple individuals across the span of human history that gave expression to this spirit of Antichrist.

0: to Christ. Lenin, Stalin, Hitler, Pol Pot. I mean, just there's a long list of human rulers who've been brutal and cruel and evil and wicked. But there's an ultimate individual who will make the bargain that Jesus rejected when he was tempted by Satan in the wilderness. Satan rebelled against God in heaven and lost his place. My opinion, some of this is not completely portrayed in Scripture, but my opinion is he lost his place because his desire was to have the place that Jesus had. He wanted that place of honor. And so he led a rebellion, and Satan and a third of the angels were cast out of heaven. And when Jesus was beginning his public ministry after his baptism and the descent of the Spirit, Satan came and tempted him and showed him all the kingdoms of the earth. And he said, I will give you authority over all these kingdoms if you'll bow down and worship me. And Jesus refused the bargain, but there'll be a person that will step onto the stage of human history that will accept that bargain. And he'll become the most beastly ruler the world has ever known. For a very short period of time, he'll seem to be able to solve the problems of the world. The choice that's available to humanity is that we can serve Christ in righteousness and holiness and share in his kingdom. If we reject that opportunity, we will most certainly serve the false Christ and all the horror of his kingdom. It's why we believe in evangelism. It's why we share our story. It's why we will pray for the people we work with and invite our neighbors and do our best to extend the kingdom of God, because there are two options to our futures. We will either serve Christ in his righteous, holy kingdom, or we will serve the Antichrist in its beastliness. All humanity will receive the most terrible lesson ever demonstrated on the earth: what it means to reject the Christ. Revelation 19 gives us a scenario, we've already looked at it, of the ultimate defeat of the Antichrist. And only Jesus will do that. Jesus is coming back because in his absence, the spirit of Antichrist would have overcome faith in the earth. Jesus comes back to establish his kingdom. The return of the king will not feel like an intrusion. You're not going to think, oh, bummer, I had plans for next week. The return of the king will be the only possibility of a future. Amen. And he will come in power, in glory, with all of his angels and the glory of God. The book of Revelation is this grand scenario of these two characters in opposition to one another. The Lamb and the Beast. The Lamb occurs 28 times in the book of Revelation. The Beast occurs 33 times in reference to the Antichrist. It's this ultimate end time conflict between those two. Book of the Revelation describes the mark of the beast. You've got it. It's Revelation 13. It said he forced everyone, small and great, rich and poor, free and slave, to receive a mark on his right hand or on his forehead, so that no one could buy or sell unless he had the mark. A physical mark. I believe it. I take it in a literal way. I think there'll be a physical mark. You know, I remember hearing those verses read when I was much younger, a child, and they seemed kind of fanciful to me. It didn't seem probable to me. I didn't know a logical way that could happen. You know, the characteristics involved in that kind of a conversation would require a global economy, a centralized monetary system, some sort of universal control. Those things don't require much imagination anymore. Things which seemed hardly possible seem very relevant to us today. The ability to track everyone. Almost all of us, I suspect, have had the experience of having a conversation with your phone present, and the next time you fired your phone up, there were advertisements for something you were just talking about. Hello. We'll take the voice of our Siri when we're driving in our cars. Go to the next corner and turn left. You don't know which direction's northeast, west, or south. And you'll follow the voice of some unknown person. And then we complain about listening to the Spirit of God. The ability to track us, a global economy, a centralized money system, the ability to monitor communication or close markets, to be shut out of commerce. We saw that during COVID. I mean, we had places in the world, places in our own nation, where they could monitor your credit card. And if they didn't want you to travel, your credit card wouldn't be valued. Those things are ahead of us. I don't think we have to be frightened. I get questions. Part of what's prompted this series for me was I got a series of frightened questions from people from a broad set of places. Folks, God has a great reputation of taking care of his people. Amen. When God led the slaves of Egypt out of Egyptian slavery in 400 years of bondage, he gave them the plunder, the gold and silver of the Egyptians, but there wasn't a Costco in the Sinai. It's a fascinating question to me, and I haven't figured out exactly what I want to do with it yet, but when do you suppose Moses knew there would be manna? Scholars argue a bit about how many people left, but let's just say there was 500,000 people with Moses. Let's say it's the population of our county. And he led them deliberately away from the road where there would have been some supplies into the wilderness where there was nothing. When do you suppose he knew there would be manna? I'll tell you what he did know. There would be panic. Because 3 days after the Red Sea, when the water wasn't good to drink, they wanted to kill him. When did he know there would be manna? I don't know. It's not a trick question. He led those people on a path where the only possibility of survival was God's provision and intervention. Don't panic. He'll take care of us. He'll take care of us. Hasn't he taken care of you? So, well, there have been difficult days. Well, he is faithful. Don't take the mark. Back to the conversation we've been having a bit. We had it. I started on the weekend. Do the right thing, even if there's a consequence. We have been capitulating to evil for too long. We have been surrendering for too long. If you cultivate that mindset and you let it get entrenched in your heart, you will move beyond the ability of redemption. Practice doing what you know to be right. Honor the truth.
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2: 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Saul of Tarsus, a hero of mine, I got to know him as the Apostle Paul, an unrelenting advocate for Jesus in the face of unyielding persecution. Folks, that sounds like the world we live in. Lessons from Paul, it'll help you and I be overcomers, triumphant in this season in the earth. 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
1: 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Lightning.
0: There's a third component between where we are and the end of this age, and that's Israel coming back into the center of history. As we approach the culmination of this age, Israel will return to the center of history for the climax of this age. I'm quite confident that's the reason we've seen this crazy spike in anti-Semitism, hatred of the Jewish people. It's illogical. It's irrational. It's being disseminated. It's like rat poison. People saying, I'm just asking questions. No, you're not. You're doing your best to deconstruct confidence in the Word of God. Romans 11, in verse 25. This is written to Gentile believers, to non-Jewish believers. I don't want you to be ignorant of this mystery, brothers, so that you may not be conceited. Israel has experienced a hardening in part until the full number of the Gentiles has come in. And so all Israel will be saved. As it is written, the deliverer will come from Zion and he'll turn godlessness away from Jacob. And this is my covenant with them when I will take away their sins. Paul's writing, a rabbi, a Pharisee of the Pharisees, excuse me. And he said that the Jewish people experience a hardening in part until, it's not forever. There's a timeline on it. I don't have time to unpack that fully, but there's a great harvest ahead of us. Millions will be coming into the kingdom of God. When he says all Israel will be saved, I don't believe that to mean all Israel that's alive now. Look at Romans chapter 9 and verse 27. Isaiah cries out concerning Israel. And the previous passage was Romans 11. This is Romans 9. Consistent author, so it's a consistent thought. Though the number of the Israelites will be like the sand by the sea, only the remnant will be saved, for the Lord will carry out his sentence on earth with speed and finality. The remnant is those that God has known and chosen for himself. But the Jewish people will come back to the center. The attention of the earth will be turned to the city of Jerusalem. It'll be the focus at those the climactic scenes at the end of the age. And then number four, Jesus will come and he'll judge the Gentile nations. We've seen the judgment of God upon the Jewish people. We've celebrated it. We've danced about it. We've mocked them for it. But now we're going to see the judgment of God upon the Gentile nations. We've been very ready amongst those of us in the Christian community to say that the Jewish people rejected Jesus. What do you think will be said of the Gentile nations who for 2,000 years have had the opportunity to choose Jesus as Lord? We have gleefully talked about those people that stood in the streets of Jerusalem and said, crucify him. What have we said about Jesus? What have we said about him in our lifetimes in the streets where we live? What have we said about him in our lifetimes, in our schools, in the halls of government? What have we said about his righteous decrees in our lifetimes? It should cause every one of us to be a bit sober. Joel chapter 3 and verse 1, in those days and at that time. It's very much a timing passage. You know, the prophetic scriptures often give us, the way in my imagination I think of them is they're photographs almost like a Polaroid. You get a Polaroid. But they're not all arranged chronologically and they're not sequential. So understanding what that scene is and when it's to be, where it's to be placed in the unfolding purposes. And Joel is giving us a bit of a chronological clue. In those days and at that time, when I restore the fortunes of Judah and Jerusalem, when Jerusalem is restored, for 2,000 years the Jewish people were scattered to the nations of the world. For 2,000 years there was no Jewish homeland. I have Israeli friends today. Many who serve or have served in the Israeli Defense Forces, whose parents were Holocaust survivors, and there was a great gulf between that generation. Those who survived the Holocaust and their children who became Israeli citizens, their children don't understand. There's a great deal that's unspoken. The Holocaust survivors have very little to say about it. One of my friends became a colonel in the IDF, and he said when he was given his officer's commission, his father wept. And he thought his father was weeping out of some sort of displeasure. And it led to a difficult conversation. But he said, you don't know what it's like when the enemies are coming to your home and taking your children or your family, and there's nothing you can do. When there's no recourse and there's no weapons. He said, we never imagined that there could be an Israeli army. We've witnessed something that seemed impossible, the restoration of the nation of Israel and the Jewish people coming from more than 200 nations. Amen. When the day the modern state of Israel was declared, it's the anniversary of that's just in front of us. The day that nation was recognized by the UN, five surrounding Arab nations declared war on that fledgling government with no standing army. They had nothing. And the British who had withdrawn from the area gave all of their fortified positions to those Arab nations. And only through the supernatural intervention of God did tiny Israel survive that initial war. Amen. And they have survived through the intervening decades. So we have a bit of a little window into the timing. Joel says, when I restore the fortunes of Judah and Jerusalem, I will gather all nations and bring them down to the valley of Jehoshaphat. And there I'll enter into judgment against them concerning my inheritance, my people Israel. God's going to judge the Gentile nations for how they've treated the Jewish people. For they scattered my people among the nations, and they divided up my land. It strikes me that all these hundreds of years after Joel wrote that, we're still arguing over how we divide up that land. They cast lots for my people, and they traded boys for prostitutes, and they sold girls for wine that they might drink. I'm confident that God will judge the nations on the basis of how they've treated the Jewish people. I would encourage you to be in urgent prayer that our nation will not align itself against Israel and the Jewish people. That doesn't mean everything the Israeli government does is right and should be supported. I'm not saying that at all. They make ungodly, wicked policies just like our government does. I still pray for our nation. I still intercede for our nation. I still believe our nation has a Christian heritage in spite of some of the most ungodly policies in our history and in our present. We're still killing 3,000 babies a day. As horrific as slavery is, and as it's a stain on our national history, I believe the way we have embraced abortion will be a far graver stain when the story is finally told. So I'm not suggesting that there's some kind of naive, slavish endorsement of everything the Israeli government puts forward as a policy, by any means. But I'm telling you, our prayers for the Jewish people and the purposes of God for that nation need to be a part of our spiritual journey. The principle that I've learned, and I think it's true, is that God blesses the Jews directly, but God blesses the Gentiles through the Jews. Conversely, God judges the Gentiles directly, but God has chosen to judge the Jewish people through the Gentiles. We have the judgment of God before us, folks. We shouldn't be arrogant towards the Jewish people. Look at Matthew 25. I think I understand Matthew 25 to be the Joel chapter 3 of the New Testament. When the Son of Man comes in all of his glory and all the angels with him, he'll sit on his throne in heavenly glory and all the nations will be gathered before him. Isn't that what Joel talked about? And he'll separate people one from another as a shepherd separates the sheep from the goats. He'll put the sheep on his right and the goats on his left. And the king will say to those on his right, come, those of you who are blessed by my Father, take your inheritance, the kingdom prepared for you since the creation of the world. And the last piece of this, I told you I was going to get through. Christ will establish his kingdom on earth. Folks, we're not going to spend eternity in heaven. Jesus is coming back to earth to rule and to reign. What did he teach us to pray? Remember when the disciples asked Jesus to teach them to pray, just as John had taught his disciples? He said, pray this way, your kingdom come, your will be done on earth as it is in heaven. Look at Isaiah 24. The earth is broken up. The earth is split asunder. The earth is thoroughly shaken. The earth reels like a drunkard, sways like a hut in the wind. So heavy upon it is the guilt of its rebellion that it fails, never to rise again. In that day, the Lord will punish the powers of the heavens above. I believe those are spiritual powers, principalities and powers. And the kings on the earth below. Those are earthly rulers. They'll be herded together like prisoners bound in a dungeon. They'll be shut up in prison and punished after many days. The moon will be abashed and the sun ashamed, for the Lord Almighty will reign on Mount Zion and in Jerusalem and before its elders gloriously. It's fascinating. The glory of the Lord will be made evident through Jesus. And the glory of the Lord will be so bright that the sun and the moon will be ashamed at the paltry nature of the light they were able to emit or reflect. The glory of our Lord. Don't apologize because you bear the name of Jesus. Don't be reluctant. It's the greatest honor of your life. The greatest privilege of your existence is to be identified with him. Treat it that way. It's more precious than any organization you can join or any group you could be a part of or any award you might be received or all of the things that we tend to think define our personalities. I want to lead with, I belong to Jesus of Nazareth. We will celebrate together the arrival of the King, and whatever comes, whatever challenges we face, God is faithful. His provision will take us through. Amen.
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12: With SRN News, I'm Rich Thomason in Washington. Although he wasn't running, the candidates he endorsed were, and President Trump fared quite well in yesterday's Republican primaries across a half dozen states. Perhaps the highest-profile contest, a GOP House race in Kentucky. That's where Trump-endorsed candidate Ed Gelrein won. 7 out of 10 Republicans surveyed for a new AP North poll approve of the way Mr. Trump is handling his presidential duties. He gets generally high marks for his conduct of the Iran war, as well as immigration issues. Wildfires firing up again in Southern California. 17,000 homeowners under evacuation orders as the Sandy Fire burns in the hills above Simi Valley, northwest of L.A. Stocks are higher on Wall Street. The Dow's up 243 points. The Nasdaq ahead 237. More details at srnnews.com.
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13: This afternoon will be cooler with a mix of clouds and sunshine reaching a high of 62. Tonight will be clear to partly cloudy and chilly with a low of 41. Tomorrow expect a mix of sun and clouds with a high of 63. I'm meteorologist Jason Katerina on Faith Talk 1500 and 101.5 FM, online at faithtalkdetroit.com.
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18: You got to walk by faith, not by your feelings. You got to walk by faith, not by anything else other than the word of God. If God said it, he'll bring it to pass. And we have to walk by faith and obedience. One of the things you got to realize when God makes you a promise, if there are conditions attached to the promise, make sure to pay attention to the conditions. Because we got a generation of Christians who have candy store fixation. They just think God is a cosmic Santa Claus and he has come to just give you everything you want. And you got folk trying to claim promises and leave off the condition. You can't do that.
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23: Welcome again to another Bible study on the book of Daniel. I'm so delighted that you have joined us. There have been a number of questions that have come in. We've journeyed through seven chapters in the book of Daniel, and this is actually part two of Daniel chapter 7. Daniel 7 is the first of the second section of the book of Daniel in the prophetic section, and it is so comprehensive that we're going to take 2 weeks to go through it. But before we do that, we're going to look at some of the questions that have come in. One of the first questions is, does Pastor Finley have a list of end time events in chronological order? Some time ago, I wrote a booklet on last day events, and it's called Coming Events, and that takes you through all of the various last day events that are going to break upon our world. And it does give you a chronological order of those events with some diagrams and charts. Some people have asked me, how can I get that booklet? Seminars Unlimited in Keene, Texas handles it. Seminars Unlimited, Keene, Texas. So you just need to Google Seminars Unlimited, Keene, Texas, if you want this booklet, and they'll tell you how to order. There'll also be a phone number there that you can call. But that's probably the best chart that I have for the best material on last day events. On our YouTube channel, we'll be doing a series on last day events in the next few months, and that may be something that you will want to tune in on, and we'll have charts and diagrams in there for you as well. Here's Marianne. Pastor Finley says in Daniel 3 that God is the priest. Why? The vision in Daniel chapter 3 shows Shadrach, Meshach, and Abednego refusing to bow down to the golden image. They're thrown into the fiery furnace. When Nebuchadnezzar looks into the fiery furnace, he says, I saw one like the Son of God. The Son of God, of course, is Jesus. And Jesus is the mighty deliverer. What is a priest? the true priest, Jesus Christ, is the high priest. That's why we don't need priests on earth. You know, but Jesus in Hebrews chapter 4, it says, come boldly to the throne of grace that you can find grace and help to the time of need, because Christ lives to make intercession for us, Hebrews 7, verse 25. So Jesus is our priest. What is a priest? It's an intercessor. It's one that stands between us and death, representing us before the Father. So in the fiery furnace, Jesus comes as deliverer or as intercessor. He intercedes for Shadrach, Meshach, and Abednego and delivers them so he can be called a priest. Here is one from Africa. What does the lampstand in Daniel 5 represent? It's also captured in Revelation. What's the meaning? If you look at the ancient sanctuary, when you come into the court of the sanctuary, you have the altar sacrifice where sacrifices were laid, were slain, and blood was shed. Then you move into the holy place of the sanctuary. And in the holy place of the sanctuary in ancient Israel, there are three objects of furniture. There is the table of showbread representing Christ, the bread of life. The one Jesus says, I am the bread of life. That represents our partaking of Christ's words. Jesus says, the words that I speak to you, they are spirit, they are life. Jeremiah 15, verse 16 says, thy words were found and I did eat them. They were joy and rejoicing to my soul. So the table of showbread with the bread represents the word of God. Jesus said, man shall not live by what? Bread alone, but by every word that proceeds out of the mouth of God. That's the table of showbread. Then you come to the altar of incense, representing our prayers that ascend like fragrant incense to God. Then you come to the candlestick. What does that represent? We eat the word of God and are nourished by it. We seek God in prayer and are strengthened so that our light will shine and we witness. So the lampstand represents believers who are filled with the word, who are praying, who go out to witness for their neighbors. In Daniel chapter 5, we see the lampstand taken from the sanctuary in Jerusalem, brought into the pagan banquet hall in Babylon. And that lampstand represents Christ's witness against them. So when you come to Revelation and you see the lampstand, of course, it represents the witness of the Holy Spirit. So in Daniel chapter 5, the witness of the Holy Spirit is witnessing against Babylon in that festive feast when judgment falls. In Daniel, in Revelation, the witness of the Holy Spirit witnesses to our hearts to convict us of sin, to lead us to righteousness. So the lampstand represents the light of Christ's witness to us and the light of our witness to others. Let's look at a couple more questions that we can take a look at. Here's Karen. Hello, Pastor Finley. I'm enjoying your Daniel Bible study on YouTube. You shared that there are three things to note about each of the chapters in Daniel. What does the chapter say about God, my life, and end time events? I got chapter 1, but I don't have chapter 2, 3, 4, and 5. Could you summarize? Sure, be happy to, Karen. Chapter 2, you have the vision of by Nebuchadnezzar of the image. God is revealed in chapter 2 as the one who knows the future. He's the true prophet. The practical application is, if God can tell the future of the world for 2,500 years, I can put my life in his hands. He knows my future and I can trust him. What does it say about end events? We need not fear about the future because that too is in the hands of God. What about Daniel chapter 3? Daniel chapter 3, what does it say about God? He's the deliverer. What does it say about my life? If he can deliver Shadrach, Meshach, and Abednego, I can trust him to deliver me. What does it say about end events? It says that when church and state unite and a false image to the beast is established, I can place my life in Christ's hands. He will be the mighty deliverer at end time. What about chapter 4? In chapter 4, God is revealed as the true king of the universe. What does it say about my life? Nebuchadnezzar looked up, and when he looked toward heaven, his sanity was restored. What does it say about my life? That when I look to heaven, God restores my mental thinking processes as I acknowledge him as king. As it says in Isaiah 45:22, look unto me and be saved, all the ends of the earth. There's no other savior but Jesus. Nebuchadnezzar found that out. We can find it out. What does it say about end events? Just like Nebuchadnezzar was established upon his throne at the end of his life, so we will sit on a throne with a royal robe around our shoulders, with a crown on our head. We will be priests and kings of God forever and ever. Daniel 5. In Daniel chapter 5, we find a God of justice and judgment. What does it say? Because the judgment falls upon Babylon in Babylon's, in Belshazzar's banquet hall. He's the God of justice and judgment. What does it say to our life? It says that every human being one day will face the judgment bar of God. And every human being must be prepared in Christ by grace to face that judgment bar. What does it say about end times? There'll be a final judgment for the world. And this whole world will be into judgment. What about Daniel 6? What does it say about God? It says that God is steadfast forever. Daniel's at the end of his life now in Daniel chapter 6. God is steadfast forever. He'll never, ever let us down. What does it say about our life? Just as Daniel was the friend of God, and God was the friend of Daniel, and just like God did not let Daniel down, he won't let us down. What does it say about end events, last days? Once again, a decree will be passed. Once again, God's people will be faced with death. But once again, God will deliver us from the mouths of our lions, and he's the mighty deliverer. Karen, I hope that helps to understand that. I know I've gone over it quite quickly. Here's Brian from Uganda concerning Daniel 6:24. Could you please help me explain to me and understand the story of Achan? His entire family were put to death. How different is the story of Achan from that of Daniel? Does that mean Achan's children participated in the sin of their father? And shed more light on the second commandment where God says that he'll punish the children for the sins of their fathers. Thanks for the question. You know, it's amazing. People are watching from all over the world. Here's a question from Uganda. In Daniel chapter 6, the reason the families were thrown into the lion's den is because they participated in that sin. They encouraged, the wives encouraged their husbands. These were adult children as well that were encouraging them. There was a rebellion against the true God in the whole family. That's the same thing with the story of Achan. You have the whole family in rebellion. Now, what about the second commandment? You have something quite different here. And let me read you the second commandment and explain to you what that's talking about. Exodus 20, verse 4, you shall not make for yourself any carved image or any likeness of anything that's in heaven above or that's in the earth beneath. That's under the earth. You'll not bow down to them or serve them. So it's talking about idolatry, isn't it? Then it says, for I, the Lord your God, am a jealous God, visiting the iniquity of the fathers on the children to the third and fourth generation. What is this saying? It's not saying in this text, doesn't say that they will be punished for the sins of their fathers. It says visiting the iniquity. What does that mean? The decisions that parents make are passed down generation after generation to the third and fourth generation. Here you have the great law of heredity. You have the great law that if a parent, for example, lives a rebellious, godless life, let's suppose they're a drinker, they predispose children toward drinking. Let's suppose they can't control their temper and they're angry all the time. They can pass on genetic traits that predispose to that. So the second commandment is saying, look, it's a warning against idolatry in ancient Israel. And these idol worship passed down to their children, their idol worship, and they pass it down to theirs. What this is an appeal to us as parents to pass on positive traits to our children, because they're going to be passed on from next generation to next generation to next generation.
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23: Last question for tonight. We've got a lot of questions. This is great. I love it. Here's Daniel from Mumbai. This is India. So we answer questions from the United States tonight. We answer questions from Uganda tonight. Now, here's one from India. Daniel 7, verse 9 and 13 talks about the judgment. Now, my question is it an investigative judgment or a final judgment? In Daniel chapter 7, it has to be the investigative judgment. Why? We would call that the pre-Advent judgment. Daniel looks up into heaven. He sees this courtroom scene. He sees the angels around the scene. He sees the judgment set and the books opened. He sees the setting of thrones. This is the beginning of the judgment. This investigative pre-Advent judgment comes to the second coming of Christ, where there is an execution of that judgment. The Bible says in Revelation 22, verse 11 and 12, he that is righteous, let him be righteous still. He that is unrighteous, let him be unrighteous still. He that is holy, let him be holy still. He that is filthy, let him be filthy still. So there's the pronouncement of the close of human probation. Then it says in verse 12, behold, I come quickly, and every eye will see me. So here in Daniel 7, you have a judgment that determines who receives what reward when Christ comes. And this judgment in heaven in Daniel 7 is revealing the beauty, the wonder, the glory of Christ, the marvelous nature of grace, the fact that in Daniel 7, that Jesus has done everything he could to save every human being. In Revelation 14, verse 7, it says, the hour of God's judgment is come. That's before the execution of the judgment. So you have a two-phase judgment. You have the pre-Advent judgment that takes place before the second coming of Christ. And then you have the executive judgment that takes place when Jesus comes, and that is completed at the end of the millennium when the wicked are destroyed and you have the total annihilation of the wicked. Thank you for your questions. Now, if you have any questions you want to ask for next week, we're going to put up a website that you can go to, and you just simply write to us, not at a website necessarily, but here you just email us at info@hopelives365.com. 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Well, let's pray, then jump right into our topic for tonight. You ready to go? All right. Daniel chapter 7, second part. Let's go. Let's pray. Father in heaven, thank you with all of our hearts for the word of God. Thank you that the truth in that word inspires our hearts. It encourages us. It prepares us for events that are coming upon the world. So tonight we pray that you'd be with us as we study your word in Jesus' name. Amen. What distinguishes God from all other false gods? How does God establish his authority in Scripture? Before we jump into the prophecy of Daniel 7, let's answer that question. Take your Bible, if you have it, and turn to Isaiah. We're going to the book of Isaiah, chapter 48. Isaiah, chapter 48. How does God establish himself as above all of the false gods? Isaiah, chapter 46, rather, not 48, 46. Isaiah, chapter 46, verse 8 and 9. Here we go. Remember this, and show yourselves men. Recall to mind, O transgressors, remember the former things of old. Now God says, I am God, there's none like me. I am God, and there's none like me, declaring the end from the beginning, and from ancient times things that are not yet done, saying, my counsel shall stand, and I'll do all my pleasure. What is it that distinguishes God from all false gods? What is it that sets him apart? He knows the end from the beginning. He makes predictions in his word that are true. Bible prophecy does not guess, it knows. Amos, the third chapter and the seventh verse. Amos chapter 3, verse 7, reveals a God that is an amazing God because he knows the future as well as you and I can see before us in the present. Amos 3, verse 7. And it says this, surely the Lord God will do nothing but he reveals his secrets unto the servants, the prophets. Notice surely. What does surely mean? Certainly, definitely, without a question. The Lord God will do what? Nothing. But he reveals his secrets to his servants, the prophets. Jesus said in John chapter 12, I've told you things before they come to pass, that when they come to pass, you might believe. What does prophecy do? Prophecy does two things. First, prophecy gives us confidence in the Bible and confidence in the God of the Bible, because as we see prophecy coming to pass, we sense the truthfulness of the Bible, we sense the authenticity of the Word of God, and we sense that God knows the future. So it gives us confidence in God and His Word. But secondly, when you study prophecy, it prepares you for events that will take place in this world that are an overwhelming surprise. So when we study Daniel chapter 7, we are studying a prophecy that reveals, that establishes our confidence in God, and a prophecy that will enable us to prepare for what's coming. Now, remember last week we studied the Bible prophecy of Daniel chapter 7. Let me review that with you as we launch into our chapter today. In Daniel chapter 7, Daniel goes to sleep. And as he does, he has this amazing dream. In that dream, he dreams of four beasts that rise up out of the sea. What does the sea represent? We looked at it last week. You know, Revelation 17, verse 15, the sea represents peoples, nations, tongues. Then he saw four beasts come up out of the sea. What do beasts represent? According to Daniel 7, verse 17 and 23, they represent kingdoms. So four beasts coming up out of the sea represent four kingdoms that would rise. Do you remember that from last week? Then he describes these four beasts, these four kingdoms. Now, in the book of Daniel, the prophet always begins where Daniel is. So Daniel is living in Babylon, the first king that rises, first kingdom that rises, Babylon, described as a lion with eagle's wings. We saw that last week. We noted that in archaeology, a lion with eagle's wings was on the walls of Babylon. The lion, the king of the beast, the eagle, the chief of the birds, represents Babylon, this nation that ruled the world from 605 to 539 BC. But then Babylon falls. Another power rises, the bear. And right after Babylon, with three ribs in its mouth, raises itself up on one side. What does that represent? The Bible says another kingdom's going to rise after Babylon, right after it. A bear with three ribs in its mouth? What kingdom overthrew Babylon? It was the Medes and the Persians. The bear, two legs, raising itself up on one side. Persia dominating over the Medes. But what about these three ribs? When Babylon conquered, when Medo-Persia conquered Babylon, it conquered Babylon, it conquered Lydia, and it conquered Egypt, the three ribs. So bear raising itself up on one side, Persia dominating Media, three ribs, Babylon, Lydia, Egypt. But Medo-Persia wouldn't rule forever, from 539 to 331. And in 331, the Greeks overcame the Medes and Persians. What do you know about the Greeks? Who is the ruler of the Greeks? You know it. Alexander the Great, right? And how old was he when he conquered the world? 33 years old. He conquered the world rapidly. If you want to describe rapid conquest, what beast would you use? A leopard or cheetah? And what would you do if you wanted to describe rapid conquest? You'd put wings on your cheetah, right? Exactly what God did. So you have the third beast, the leopard-like beast with wings representing Alexander the Great. But how many heads does it have? Four. What happened to Alexander the Great? He died at 33 years old. What happened then? Four generals, Cassandra, Lysimachus, Seleucus, Ptolemy, divided up his kingdom and ruled the four heads, the four different generals. And then you have another beast that rises. This is where we want to jump into the scene tonight. Daniel chapter 7. We're looking at verse 7. Fourth beast in succession, Babylon, Medo-Persia, Greece. What nation overthrew Greece? You know it, don't you? Rome. Now let's look here. Pagan Rome, verse 7 of Daniel 7. After this, I saw in the night visions, and behold, a fourth beast. What was he like? Dreadful, terrible, exceeding strong. It had huge iron teeth. It was devouring, breaking in pieces, and trampling the residue with its feet. It was different from all the beasts that were before it, and it had 10 horns. Now notice, this beast is different. The Roman Empire is not overthrown by a fifth world-ruling power. How is it different? It has 10 horns. Rome was divided into the 10 divisions of Rome. The barbarian tribes came down from the north, the Alemanni, the Anglo-Saxons, the Franks, the Heruli, the Visigoths, the Ostrogoths. They carved up the empire. So Rome was not conquered by a fifth world ruling empire, but rather the 10 divisions of the Roman Empire took place.
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23: I love the way James Russell Lowell put it. Truth forever on the scaffold. Wrong forever on the throne. Yet that scaffold sways the future. And beyond the dim unknown stands God, keeping watch above his own. What joy it is to know that Christ protects us in our trials of life. His church has been persecuted down through the ages. We read of the persecution of the Waldenses in the Middle Ages, the persecution of the Reformers in the Middle Ages, John Huss burned at the stake. We find Luther and the Reformers oppressed, imprisoned at times, but yet God protects, his church triumphs. What did Jesus say in Matthew chapter 16? What did Jesus say here in Matthew, the 16th chapter? Jesus speaks, and he says in Matthew 16, verse 18, I say to you, Peter, you're this rock, and I'm going to build my church, and the gates of hell will not prevail against it. What Jesus meant when he said, Peter, you're the rock, he was saying, Peter, the statement you've made is rock solid. I'm Christ. The statement you've made, Peter, is rock solid. I am the living Christ. The rock that the church was built upon is Jesus Christ.

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3: A series of messages about imperfect people who went on to do great things for the Lord. Let's join him.
4: I want to start off with one of the most recognized characters in the Bible, a man named Moses. Moses is the author of the Pentateuch, the first five books of the Bible. He is one of the revered names in Jewish history. He's also a man who had to rebound. Let's start off reviewing very succinctly the life of Moses. He was born at a time when babies were being killed. Pharaoh had issued an order that all the children under the age of two were to be killed. And his parents, who had a lot of faith and knew that their child had been favored by God, scripture says he was a beautiful or favored child by God, put him in a little wicker basket and sent him down the Nile River, trusting God to deliver their baby boy. It just so happened that Pharaoh's daughter was bathing in the river when the wicker basket came her way. She saw the basket and saw the beautiful child and decided to take the child into her house, Pharaoh's house, and raise the child as her own. Miriam, Moses' sister, saw what happened, went home and told Mama that Pharaoh's daughter had picked up her brother, your son, out of the river, go apply for the nursemaid job. And wouldn't you know it, Moses' mother, Jochebed, was hired to raise her son in Pharaoh's house. Don't tell me God can't change things and turn things around. Acts chapter 7 says, and he grew in all the learning of Egypt. In other words, he was living large. He went to the best schools. He had the best education. He had the best opportunities. He's Pharaoh's son, so there's no financial worries. You know, he's the best dressed. He's got the best ride. He's well known. He would know about Egyptology and all the pyramids and all the great things of how advanced a culture it was. He was a man who was on the up and up, next in line to run Egypt. Acts chapter 7 says, about 40 years of age, he made a spiritual decision. And that is to suffer hardship with the people of God, then to enjoy the pleasures of Pharaoh and his kingdom. And I know why he made the decision, because Mama is whispering in his ear. See, Mama has raised him. So Mama is telling him, you ain't Egyptian. So don't just think because you live in uptown, you're Egyptian. You ain't Egyptian. You were born with the people of God. And so he comes to this spiritual decision to be associated, even though he had the opportunity to live large, with the people of God rather than Pharaoh and the culture and all of the evil associated with Egypt. Exodus chapter 2, verse 11. Now it came about in those days when Moses had grown up, that he went out to his brethren and looked on their hard labors. He went out to his what? His brethren. See, because Mama had told him, those are your brothers. And he saw an Egyptian beating a Hebrew. One of his what? Brethren. See, he wants you to know twice. Moses knew who he belonged to. So he looked this way and that way. And when he saw there was no one around, he struck down the Egyptian and hit him in the sand. He went out the next day, and behold, two Hebrews were fighting with each other. And he said to the one offender, why are you striking your companion? But he said, who are you, a prince? Who made you a prince or a judge over us? Are you intending to kill me as you killed the Egyptian? Then Moses was afraid and said, surely the matter has become known. Moses made a miscalculation. He saw an Egyptian messing up one of his brothers. And he said,

0: you get away with that because I have decided to associate with the people of God, and I'm supposed to be the one who's going to deliver Israel from Egypt. So let me start my delivering work right now. And he killed the Egyptian. He did what a lot of us do. Use human understanding to accomplish a divine goal. Now he figures, I'm a hero now because I have demonstrated where my commitment lies. He goes out the next day and he sees two of his brethren fighting. Two Hebrews are going at it with each other. Now he ain't trying to kill one of them. He's coming out saying, can we all get along? That's what he says. He says, can we get along, brothers? Why we have to fight? Then one of the two who are fighting says to him, who made you prince over us? Now, I know they made you prince in Egypt, but who made you prince over us? Are you going to kill us like you killed the Egyptian? And he knew the matter had been made known. All he made was one bad decision, and his whole world collapsed. I wonder if there's anybody here who can look back over your life and you're still dealing with that decision. Not a lot of people who haven't missed shots and made decisions that years later you're still having to deal with. Verse 15, when Pharaoh heard of this matter, he tried to kill Moses, but Moses fled from the presence of Pharaoh and settled in the land of Midian. That's an African tribe. And he sat down by a well. Life as he had known it for 40 years is now over. It's over. When we find Moses in chapter 3, verse 1, watch this now. He is 80 years old. For he had been in the wilderness 40 years, according to Acts chapter 7. So there has now been 40 years of repercussion for a decision 40 years ago. Maybe your thing hasn't lasted for 40 years, but there are plenty of us who have extended repercussions, emotional repercussions, or physical repercussions, or attitudinal repercussions, or relationship repercussions that we're still trying to work ourselves out of because of a decision a long time ago. Chapter 3, verse 1. Now Moses was pastoring the flock of Jethro, his father. I mean, that's not the glorious job. That's not like being the son of Pharaoh and being next in line to run the nation of Egypt. He is shepherding sheep. He's had 40 years of making no progress. And the only job he can get is shepherding the flock of his father-in-law. Now, at 80 years old, it would be easy to think it's too late. At 80 years old, it would be easy to think nothing's going to ever change for me. At 80 years old, it would be easy to think that my tomorrows will be like my todays and like my yesterdays, that nothing will change. I am forever doomed to this miserable shepherding life because that's the best I can ever hope for. I want to let you know today, if you're still here, it's not too late. Now, Moses was pasturing the flock of Jethro, his father-in-law, the priest of Midian, and he led the flock to the west side of the wilderness and came to Horeb. Horeb, the mountain of God, is Mount Sinai. In other words, he had an encounter that would change his past and give him a brand new future in the presence of God. You see, when you're in a Moses situation, and you've been living month after month, year after year, dealing with repercussions of missed shots and are in need of a rebound, let me tell you what you don't need. You don't need another sermon. When you're in Moses' situation, you need a fresh encounter with God. Because let me tell you something about God. When you get a fresh encounter with him, Joel 2 says, he is so good, he can give you back the years that the locusts have taken away. The locusts had taken away 40 years of Moses' life because of a decision he made. And God, with the flip of a switch in chapter 3, is going to take those whole 40 years and use them. Now, that doesn't get rid of the consequences. He still had 40 lost years. But the beauty of God is that he can give back the value of those years that have been lost due to the pain and the hurt of a missed shot in your life. The place for you and me to go when we're dealing with the consequences of our own mistakes, miscalculations, missed shots, is in his presence. That's more than a sermon, a seminar, and a song. That is being desperate for you.
1: Dr. Evans will have more for us on how spending time in the presence of God can heal our past and redirect our future when he continues our message in just a moment. First, though, I want to tell you about a helpful resource that goes hand in hand with the series we've begun today. 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
0: Moses is hanging out in God's presence, and all of a sudden, a bush is on fire. But here it is, the last line of verse 2 and then verse 3. Yet the bush was not consumed. Verse 3. So Moses said, I must turn aside now and see this marvelous sight, why the bush is not burned up. In other words, a bush on fire is nothing special. If you're in a hot wilderness, stuff gets dry and fires start. There's nothing unique about a fire in a bush in the wilderness. What is different is a fire in a bush in a wilderness and nothing's burning up. Something wrong with that. That's not normal. That's not expected. How do you know when God is ready to break through to your situation? Because he will invade your ordinary with something extraordinary. He will come to your normal with something abnormal. He will create a scenario you can't explain. When God creates a scenario that doesn't make sense, it's not supposed to. You will know God is showing up in your misshot situation to turn things around in spite of the consequences When he shows up in a way you can't explain, don't ignore God showing up in a way you can't explain it. The reason you can't explain it is because it's God showing up. And I can show you time after time after time when God was ready to move in a situation that looked like it was too late. The thing that God always did was show up in a way that human understanding couldn't explain it. So if you're in the mountain of God, you're in God's presence, and you're looking for a change, look for what you can't explain. See, because his ways are not your ways. His thoughts are not your thoughts. As high as the heaven is above the earth, that's how different you and God is. So when you see that difference, it's because it's God, because he's not like you. Did not show up in a way that you could not explain. God did not reveal himself to Moses until Moses turned aside to look. In other words, until he responded to what he had, God wouldn't give him more. A lot of us want more, but we haven't turned to look at what he's already doing. We haven't responded to what he's already doing. We wonder why we don't get more. We don't get more because he doesn't see you doing anything with what he's just given you. He's just given you something you ain't never seen before. And that's a bush that will not burn. You mean you're going to ignore that? You're going to turn away from that? Man can't explain. If man can't explain it, you better look at it. Because it's God trying to show you something at another level. It wasn't until he turned aside. When he turned aside, guess what he heard? He heard two words. Moses, Moses. Moses says, here I am. Then he said, watch this now. Do not come near here. Because he's on his way to take a closer look at this. God stops him and says, no, don't come all the way over here. Remove your sandals from your feet, for the place on which you stand is holy ground. Humble yourself. Go low in the presence of my holiness. I've got a plan for you. Now watch this now as we close. The Lord said, I have surely seen the affliction of my people who are in Egypt. I've heard their cry. Verse 8, I came down to deliver them from the power of the Egyptians. Verse 9, now behold, the cry of the sons of Israel has come to me. Furthermore, I have seen the oppression with which the Egyptians have oppressed them. Therefore, come now and I will send you to Pharaoh so that you may bring my people, the sons of Israel, out of Egypt. What? Oh, no, he didn't. For 40 years, he was being prepared to be a leader. For 40 years, he was out of leadership. Kinda. He was actually still in leadership. He was just leading sheep. Because sheep are dumb. As far as he was concerned, it was too late. But what God did was give him 40 years of uptown preparation, then 40 years of downtown preparation. The second preparation came because of the missed shot, but God was still going to use it all because he was getting ready to lead the sheep of Israel out of Egypt into the promised land. What I'm saying is, even in the consequences, as painful as they are, God is so great, he can hit a bullseye with a crooked stick. He can take lemons and still come up with lemonade. He can take a mess and still create a miracle. It does not justify wrong decisions. It does not relieve all the consequences. But God is so big, he's not even willing to let your mess him up. But hold it, there's one other thing in this passage. He doesn't get called back into service until something else happens. He says, I have heard the cries of my people, and now I'm ready to deliver them. Here's something you all have to know. We all have to know. God is always doing more than one thing at a time. You're not the only one he's working with. Moses, I'm working with you over here in the desert by yourself. But I got a whole nation over here who hasn't cried out to me yet. And I'm not going to deliver them till they cry. They're enjoying Egypt too much. But one day, it's going to get real bad and they're going to need me. So while you over here dealing with your issues, They over here dealing with their issues. I'm going to work with you over here in your issues with some sheep while I'm waiting on them over here to know that they need me. The last three verses of chapter 2 says that they, when they couldn't take it anymore, they cried out to God. When they cried out to God, chapter 3, verse 1 says, now Moses was watching the sheep over here. So while he's working with Moses, he's working with them to bring one broken man back to one broken nation. God is always hooking stuff up. So what happens? He goes into God's presence. He responds to God's person. He gets God's program. And then he's going to experience God's power because he's going to turn that mama out. He's going into Egypt with power he never knew in the desert when he got back on the page with God. Nothing wasted with God. All I'm trying to tell you is it's not too late. Don't be satisfied with where you are in the wilderness, even if it was your mistake that got you there. It's time for a rebound. But you got to be in his presence in order to see the marvelous thing that he's doing, in order for you to turn and look in that direction, in order for him to call you by name so that he can recommission you to service. And then when God brings you back, you'll have a testimony of what God can do when it looked like it was too late. A while back, I went to McDonald's. I ordered one of them numbers. And when I ordered one of them numbers, they asked me, do you want it supersized? I said, do you want it super? Do you want it bigger? I said, nah, give me regular. Just give me regular. She asked me again, are you sure you don't want a supersize? I said, no, just give me regular. And I got regular and drove off. Of course, they offered me supersize. If you're tired of regular living, ordinary living, God is offering you supersize. He just supersized Moses. Moses 40 years ago was waiting to be king. Now he says, you are my man, and I am going to use you to set my people. I'm going to supersize you. Don't be satisfied with sheep when God is ready to supersize you for something better. It's not too late, but it only is that way in his presence.
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7: Welcome back to Seculo. 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
9: Who told you that?
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7: Your dad was very excited.
9: Okay. I kind of gave him a shout out in it. So did I think you? That's why.
7: Oh, so that's the only reason he shared
9: probably.
7: It? Hopefully yeah. He's listening today. He's like, oh, no, Logan's leading. I'm not going to do it. So maybe he'll give us another shout out. But I appreciate it. Look, there's a lot of news happening. The big one, Jordan's here, by the way, too. Will's here. And Rick Rennell's going to be joining us a little bit later. And the big one that happened overnight, not even overnight, I guess in the early hours, it was actually pretty early called.
10: Celebrating early as I could.
7: Is that Representative Thomas Massie, who of Kentucky, who has been a bit of an issue for
10: 14 years.
7: Yeah. Is finally gone as he lost his primary battle. Again, ousting an incumbent, never easy.
10: But ousted with a big margin.
7: Big margin, right. Early. It was over.
10: And the way Thomas Massie went out is exactly the Thomas Massie I want people to remember. An anti-Semite, anti-Jew, anti-Israel member of Congress. He doesn't have that Rand Paul view of no foreign aid. It's specifically targeted at Jews. And he couldn't help himself to try and blame Israel for his defeat last night. I don't think the Jewish vote in his district is enough to persuade enough to even come
7: under 1%, I believe.
10: Not going to gain 8 points for it. And so the idea that he went after a former U.S. Navy SEAL and played the dual loyalty card against a U.S. Navy SEAL for all sakes, that to me says it all about who Thomas Massie really is. He's joined up with that Fuentes Tucker world. And what we're seeing is that when it comes down to actual races, the Republicans who in red states who elected Donald Trump are not going to keep supporting Republicans who vote against everything Donald Trump stands for.
7: And of course,
10: what he ran on doing.
7: And of course, President Trump did endorse the other candidate.
10: Yeah.
7: And was pretty honest and open about his thoughts on Representative Massey and his relationship. Again, voted with Republicans, I think 90% of the time.
10: This is what the Democrats should have done.
7: Yeah.
10: 10 years ago. They should have started running candidates against these radicals that scare people away from voting for them, like the Omars, like the Tlaib, because they come and they preach this hate. They've been totally infected. If the Republican Party continues to do this and lets it be known that we will make sure you do not have your seat, even if you've been there 14 years, we'll take the resources to beat you. We're not going to have anti-Semites in our party throwing around those kind of language. I think that is a way the Republican Party really resets and owns that issue again, is that if you care about Israel, if you care about the Jewish people, even here in the United States, the anti-Semitism, there's really only one choice right now.
7: Yeah, my social media definitely exploded on both sides, by the way. I saw a lot of hate. Of course, a lot of the hate came immediately following, and a lot of it had to do with this comment that was made from Thomas Massie. Again, this is his concession speech. This is when he walked up saying he needed a minute. Why did he feel like he needed a minute? Here is Thomas Massie last night conceding.
1: I would have come out sooner, but I had to call my opponent and concede, and it took a while to find Ed Gowrine in Tel Aviv.
7: Again, that's his line. That's his big line. It took me a while to find Ed Gowrine in Tel Aviv, saying that this, again, decorated, was he Marine?
9: He was Navy SEAL.
7: Navy SEAL,
9: but
7: Navy
9: on
7: SEAL,
9: top of that, he also is from a generational farming family in Kentucky.
7: But of course.
9: And when you lose, though, who do you got? You got to blame the Jews.
7: Blame
9: That's
7: somebody.
9: What you learn from Thomas Massie. You can't just lose because you're not good at this game.
7: What do you think about this and the future heading in towards primary season for this side of the conservative base, who maybe has been rallying pretty strong their anti-Israel statements? And of course, what comes out ends up being a very anti-Semitic group. But what do you think? Do you think this shows signs that maybe that crowd is not as big as social media wants to think it is? I want to hear from you. 1-800-684-3110. 1-800-684-3110. Be a part of the show today. Again, I'm sure there's some listeners who feel differently. That's okay. Call us. As long as you're respectful, we'll hear your voice. That's at 1-800-684-3110. We'll be right back.
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7: Welcome back to Secular. We got to reset a little bit because a lot of you are just joining us right now. Most of you tuned in last night, maybe opened up your social media feed and saw that Representative Thomas Massie had been ousted in the primary, and maybe there are groups of people who are unfamiliar with who this is. I mean, I assume most of our listeners, most of our viewers, if you're this plugged in, you know who he is. You've seen it. You've seen your friends react to him on social media throughout the years. But maybe we need to back it up a little bit and give people a history of not just his most recent attacks, you'd say, on people who support Israel, Jewish people, Zionists, if you will. That has also played into a pretty long record of who he is as a representative.
9: And here's kind of the problem, even with the libertarian mindset that you see. And there are
7: Kentucky known for that.
9: Right. I mean, you have Rand Paul, who's a Republican senator, but he is much more libertarian in some of the philosophy. Obviously, his father also was a Republican from Texas, Congressman Ron Paul, but much more libertarian in the philosophy, but played within the party to get elected, really, because it's very difficult for third-party candidates to get elected. Thomas Massie was somewhat of that within there, kind of this libertarian, off-the-grid lifestyle that he led. He had built his own home in Kentucky. It ran off solar power and a recycled Tesla battery. This kind of like do-it-yourself ethic that kind of plays well in Kentucky. The problem is that you look at the philosophy that comes out of a lot of this libertarian mindset, and there are a lot of merits to it. There's a lot of kind of conservative tie-over. Here's the problem with the modern-day libertarian movement. As much as they would like to say they are not, when push comes to shove, it always ends up being anti-Semitic. It isn't about all foreign aid and all dollars going out the door. It always comes back to Israel. It always comes back to the dual loyalty lie. It comes back to the, oh, you're just doing what Israel tells you to do. The president's going to war. You're sending Americans to die for Israel. All of those tropes and lines get recycled. And even there, last night, he couldn't lose graciously. Thomas Massie said the quiet part out loud about what he would protest to, saying, no, I'm a libertarian. I'm just America first. Yeah. I'm in this MAGA world. The first thing he says when he takes the stage, when he loses to a farmer, Kentuckian, Navy SEAL, yeah, is, I couldn't reach him because he was in Tel Aviv, inferring that he lost only
7: because of Israel,
9: because of Jews wanting him to not win.
7: And when I watched it, what is interesting is his expression. He almost seems relieved. He almost seems excited to lose. He goes up and starts taking selfies, a selfie video. You know, very pumped up. Maybe he sees his career as a podcaster. Maybe he sees his career going somewhere else. I mean, I'm not joking with that, saying, oh, now I'm out of this.
9: He
7: know,
9: said
7: job.
9: I'm free now.
7: Yeah, that's
9: he
7: what
9: literally
7: I mean.
9: Said that.
7: To now say what he wants, and he's built quite a base.
10: I don't think he would have raised $20 million if he really wanted to lose.
7: That's true. I don't think he wanted to lose, but it did feel like there was some sort
10: he was
7: of
10: trying to put a spin on it.
7: Spin. And then you look towards what's happening. And look, I think what's odd about this, it's always Tel Aviv, it's always Israel in general. Israel itself, and I'm sure we'll have an ACLJ Jerusalem representative on later this week or next week, Israel itself is in the process of election season. And guess what? I know this is like hard to believe because the way you've been presented with Israel, there are a lot of liberals in Israel.
10: Yeah.
7: The conservatives are pretty liberal in Israel, but there is a huge group that doesn't care for Netanyahu or the government, just like there's a huge group here that doesn't care for President Trump, or a group that didn't care for President Biden. It's a pretty politically split country. But that is not what they want you to believe. They want you to believe that Israel is an all-encompassing phrase, which it only points to what you'd consider, what they'd consider evil.
10: Yes. I mean, and again, that's what he wanted to be known for. He knew if he said something like that, it'd be talked about. And to his brand, I guess, is that he's going to go Nick Fuentes style.
7: Yeah.
10: And Tucker Carlson. I mean, that was almost more than what I think Tucker Carlson would say about a former Navy SEAL directly so much. I mean, he might, in theory, say that we know who this was really funded by.
7: Yeah.
10: But to say that Navy SEAL was somehow in Tel Aviv on election night, to me, one, it's that dual loyalty trope, not even against a Jewish former member of the military,
7: right,
10: but just because he happens to be a supporter of Israel, someone who's served in armed forces. Well, a lot of people who have served in armed forces are supporters of Israel because they've worked closely with the Israeli military and hand in hand in creating systems to protect not just Israel, like the Iron Domes and David Sling, but also those are used to protect our troops around the world. So you know, when you're talking about go after Israel this way, what about all the other countries we're in that we're able to kind of base out of Israel to keep our troops safe and to be the leader of the world?
7: Yeah. I want to take this call because it's coming in from the state of Kentucky. Let's go to Buck, represented in Kentucky. Go ahead. Watch it on Rumble. Buck, you there?
14: Hi, guys. Good. Yes, I'm here. Can you hear me?
7: We got you. Go ahead.
14: Great. Good riddance to Mr. Massey. I'm having a big old barbecue.
15: Call 1-800-684-3110. That's 1-800-684-3110.
16: You do. You always do.
7: I had a feeling the guy's name was Buck. And I thought, that's
16: not really his name.
7: That sounds too good to be true.
16: I have a feeling he told a tall tale to the call screener.
10: In my comments that I wrote, I retweeted some from Ted Cruz.
7: Yeah.
10: And they were all kind of in jest, really, because of what he said. Yeah. And discussed what he said. And the hate back was exactly that.
16: Well, here's the thing. And I think we should play this from...
10: Here's the good news, guys. The hate back is that thing, but when it came down to actually voting, they're not a big enough constituency.
7: That's
10: to
7: what
10: win.
7: I'm saying. They're loud. They call in. That kind of thing happens.
10: Massey went over the line this time.
7: Go ahead.
16: Here's what we should play. Because this is honestly, and you even saw it on Saturday Night Live on Saturday. They are normalizing that line that the slander against the president, trying to tie him to Jeffrey Epstein, when none of these people cared about that. Until President Trump was reelected, it was Republicans saying release these files and things during the Biden administration, and they did nothing. This is Representative Ro Khanna, not someone that conservatives should align with politically.
7: You don't hear that.
16: Ideologically. This is bite three of what he said last night after the loss of Thomas Massie that feeds into callers like that. It feeds into dangerous things that get platformed by like SNL. And what you hear from people like someone who tried to do an attack on the president at the White House Correspondents' Dinner, because they are perpetuating this lie that make people feel like it's okay to choose violence against the sitting president of the United States. It's reckless and dangerous, and it gets people like whoever his name was actually calling from allegedly Kentucky. And then you hear this. This is what Ro Khanna said last night by three.
17: My good friend Thomas Massie lost tonight. I'm angered by the smears on his character. He lost because he had the guts to take on the Epstein class. He lost because he had the guts to stand up against the war in Iran. He worked with me to pass the most consequential and popular piece of bipartisan legislation in recent history in the Epstein Transparency Act. Many young voters under 50 voted for him. He was winning them by over 30 points. And today I say you may not have a home in the Trump coalition, but there is a new generation of populist Democrats, and we welcome you to help us change this country, change the rotten system, and have a politics that puts the working class ahead of the Epstein class.
16: Here's what I want to say to people like Ro Khanna. One, you're pushing this narrative, trying to tie the president to Jeffrey Epstein, and it's worked for you politically. It's disgusting, but it's worked for you. When you sit here and you say, you know, we're trying to change the rotten system, we're trying to help change this country, this is the same party that has gone after every single thing that Doge did at the beginning of the administration, trying to root out waste, fraud, and abuse. You see in your state of California how much fraud has gone on, stealing from those very working class families that you say you put ahead of the quote unquote Epstein class. You're lying to the American people because you would have taken care of things at home in California, put pressure on the state officials there to root out fraud. Instead, you have voted for things that expand the ability for people to steal taxpayer dollars from the working class people that pay in to our tax system every single day. So don't get around this thing that we're fighting for the working class. No, the Democrat Party and the leftists like you put forward things that do nothing but make it easier, bigger loopholes, expansion of Medicaid through Obamacare. These things that made it so much easier for hundreds and hundreds of millions and billions of dollars to be stolen from taxpayers. So don't believe these words from people like Ro Khanna.
7: Yeah, we got a lot of calls coming in. We're going to take them in the next few segments. So give me a call at 1-800-684-3110. There's also some other primaries that are happening. If you want to talk about some anti-Israel moments, or anti-Semitic moments that are happening, man, there are some potential candidates out there that got a little wild. Maybe they're talking about, I don't know, some old school methods that maybe are disgusting and how to take care of the Jewish people in their state. We'll play that. We'll let you know about it coming up in the next segments. If you want to be on the air too, though, we got a couple lines, 1-800-684-3110. And also, the ACLJ is hard at work. And a lot of the issues that matter today, we today are involved in so many things. We filed a complaint with the HHS today, defending a pro-life doctor. Tomorrow's Supreme Court conference. We got so much happening. I'll discuss it all at length when we get back. You can obviously support the work of the ACLJ by going to ACLJ.org right now. Become a champion if you can.
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7: 1-800-684-3110. I want to kick things off with some phone calls. Hopefully it's inspire you to call in as well. It's good. Bob in Florida. Bob, go ahead.
22: Gentlemen, about the Massey ousting last night.
7: Yep.
22: Let me say this as far as, yes, he was a fly in the ointment. And yes, he enjoyed the fact that he was holding things back with that libertarian mindset. But our president, who is supposed to be the deal maker in chief, seems to have adopted a my way or the highway. I understand if you can't get some guys, but Massey agreed with him on certain things. I mean, you're blowing up the deficit with certain, the big America bill that was passed. And I think it stems from the fact that when you don't follow through on some of the DOGE cuts that was clearly identified, you gave your party proof that what we have believed has been accurate, and we found waste, fraud, and abuse, but it was put on the side. You put a Pam Bondi in who says all the right things but comes across as angry Barbie at times. And after a year of an administration... Right there.
10: If you're going to be AG, I don't care if you're a man or a woman, you got to be tough. And Pam's tough, and a personal friend of mine, and really tough. And by the way, the reason DOGE got put on hold was by federal courts, not President Trump. They're fighting it in federal court as we speak on a number of different issues. So those were all brand new ideas that were immediately going to be challenged in court. Everyone knew that. So you found the waste, you found the fraud, you found the abuse. Then you start acting on it. Then they sue you. And you've got to go through the court process. But the idea, again, that this team is not dedicated and hasn't been dedicated, I mean, it is, again, the accomplishments and what has been done in a year or so. And now we're also seeing the strength still of President Trump. A lot of the left thought his endorsements weren't going to matter anymore. It was going to be turning on him. Instead, the people who lost were the people who turned voted against Donald Trump.
7: In the primary.
10: Yeah.
9: Well, and I think this points to also, Bob, what you were talking about is that it wasn't even the issues with Thomas Massey of being libertarian that are like, once again, bringing down fiscal conservatism. That's, the core of old school conservatism. President Trump has a different style than that, and that's shifted things in the Republican Party to some degree over the last decade, really. But when you think about even what we led with that, his comment that, I had to call Tel Aviv. It's not just about foreign aid. It's not just about the waste around the world. It is specifically targeted towards Israel. It is specifically saying that President Trump is doing the bidding of Israel, fighting Israel's war against Iran. It takes and plays into every horrible trope, horrible mm-hmm. stereotype and conspiracy theory that is saying that the U.S. government is controlled by Israel and by Jews. That is a generational anti-Semitic trope that is rearing its ugly head within the conservative space now. I say that loosely conservative because he could have just said, I lost a campaign. But no, it wasn't his fault that people in his district had to basically choose between him and the president because that district also voted for President Trump. And they picked someone that was more in line with the president last night. And so it wasn't his fault. It wasn't even saying clearly my district's changed or are going in a different direction. It was AIPAC. It was Israel. It was nothing to do with the merits of his Navy SEAL opponent. It only was the fault of Israelis and a foreign power and election interference. I thought we were done with having to worry about the hoaxes of foreign interference in our elections that are getting people elected or unelected. But that's what he's going back to. And so you can even look at Thomas Massey and agree with maybe some of his fiscal policy or things he has said about that.
7: Sure, a lot
9: but
7: of it
9: you're
7: lines
9: not
7: up.
9: Coming from, and I hope, Bob, you're not coming from the same place that he is. Because when he decides to say the quiet part out loud, it's anti-Semitism.
7: Yeah. All right, let's go ahead and we'll take one more call. Look, this is on the other side a bit more. Look, I think I knew we would have people who wanted to push back a little bit, and I think that's totally fine. Stay respectful, and you can stay on the air. Dan in Maryland, go ahead.
2: Hi, DNA test came back 20% Ashkenazi. So, yeah, my father's father is Jewish. Okay. And on his side, they're, going over to Israel every other year, planting trees with Hadassah. And but I remember when Rebbe Meir Kahane said, the best thing that the U.S. can do for Israel is to cut them off. They're an aid junkie. I understand the libertarian mindset. I am Zionist, but there are other ways to support Israel than with the U.S. taxpayer dollar.
7: I think that's a different point of view. And look, you actually had Benjamin Netanyahu just this past week. Right. He was with Major Garrett and said, what do you think? He said, I want Israel to be completely not connected financially to America so that doesn't happen. And he wants to happen in the next decade, which, by the way, may sound like a long time, but when you have been relying on billions of dollars that come in, that is not a short sunset window.
10: I think we forget, Dan, that we test our equipment there. So the Iron Dome was developed there to see if it worked. Then David's Sling, which was more mobile, to see if we could utilize it to protect our troops out in these outpost areas that we have. And so Israel, because of its nature of the constant incoming attacks, we're able to use our newest technology in real warfare and then perfect it for our U.S. troops who are serving abroad. So is that sending money to Israel? Of course, because they're building it and running it. But we are benefiting from those kind of expenditures.
7: And look,
10: if you start taking those expenditures out, then the money is not that big.
9: Can we
10: also to test our own equipment, which is what you see around the world. What do you think China does and Russia does? They send it to other countries.
7: And we're sending a lot of money to a lot of places.
9: And here's what we also have to be very, very clear on.
16: When we send, when they appropriate money to go to Israel for their defense aid, that isn't money that many other places in the world just get spent, probably sometimes to our enemies. Israel's then buying from U.S. defense contractors.
10: Yeah, you understand.
16: So when people try to say we're just giving all this money to Israel, what in reality is, and you could maybe be against this, is a subsidy of our defense industry. Money goes to Israel and then goes right back and buys from Northrop, from Boeing, from Lockheed. All of those defense contractors are who Israel is buying from. So in reality, it's an indirect payment to the American companies for American munitions. So you may be against that. You may say, I don't want a subsidy of our defense industry. That's a different thing. And you could be against the defense lobby. But when people don't realize and call it what it is, and instead say it's just Israel, it's just Jews, it's just this and that, they're buying into the anti-Semitism and not the reality of even how this is working. So be clear, it's not your taxpayer dollars going to Israel and disappearing. It's a roundabout way to subsidize the defense industry here in the United States.
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5: Even looking at my life from the outside in, you would think, oh, she does all this and kids and life and homeschool and travel.
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5: 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I'm unable to do this. I have watched God take the small loaves and fish that I have and multiply it in ways that I could have never on my own. And it builds your faith because you know when you focus on the things that he's called you to do and you focus on staying healthy and honoring him in that way, he's like, I got the rest. I will take care of the rest.
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24: In a world where more and more people decide what's right and wrong based on how they feel, what happens when feelings become the only moral standard? 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
26: Ask yourself this question. Is it really worth holding on to that timeshare that you know you need to get rid of? 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
3: Being in step with God. As Dr. Stanley's message lists several things that are always available to us when we obey the Lord.
4: Well, there's a whole lot more to the Christian life than most people realize. And oftentimes when a person gets saved, they either fill out a card or walk down an aisle or go in the back room somewhere and find that they're baptized. And so they just sort of leave them there. And most of us would probably say that's what happened to us. No one sat down and said, now that you've received Jesus Christ as your Savior and Lord, here's what you can expect. So let's say, for example, that you've trusted Jesus as your Savior, and here you are, maybe a young Christian, maybe you've been one a long time. And the only thing you've ever done really is sort of go to church, maybe read your Bible a little bit and pray some and maybe give a little bit. But what should you be able to expect? What should you be able to anticipate when you trust the Lord Jesus Christ as your personal Savior? When you become a Christian, what can you anticipate? What does God say? So that's what I want to answer in this message. What can you anticipate? How God can work in your life once you trust Him as your Savior? He says He saved us, so He's our Savior. He's our Lord and our Master. He's our guide. This is what you and I can anticipate once we receive Him as our personal Savior. And so the first word is an intimate relationship. That is, when He saves us, what is it He's after? He says, for example, that He predestined that you and I would be conformed to the likeness of His Son. And He says several times in different ways, I and my Father are one. You remember, for example, in Mark, the first chapter and the 35th verse, the Bible says, a great while before day, Jesus was out in the mountain praying. What was He doing? Talking to the Father, listening to the Father, sensing the Father's love, sensing the Father's guidance in His life. They had that awesome sense of oneness. The Father and the Son had that kind of relationship. And He prays, for example, that you and I would have that kind of relationship with Him in His prayer in the 17th chapter of John. Intimacy is an awesome thing because it really reaches the stage of being beyond our description. How do you explain love? If you can explain love, more than likely you've never been loved and never loved anybody. It's beyond human explanation. And to think this, that God loves you and me, and watch this, this is a sinless, holy, righteous God who's perfect in all ways, that He loves you and me perfectly, sinlessly, absolutely, totally, eternally, and unconditionally. You can't explain that. Those words just give you aspects of it to say how impossible it is to put in words the Father's love. So what does He want? He saves us in order, listen, to develop this relationship with us. Why else did He create the world? He didn't have to create it. In other words, He could have thought it all in His mind. Why did He create us? He didn't need us. He can do anything and all things. He created you and me because He wanted to express His love. He had something within Him. He wanted to express it. And He wanted us to understand who He is and to worship Him and to love Him and in likewise to love one another. So what can you and I expect? We can expect when we trust Him as our Savior to begin developing this awesome sense of intimacy with Him. The second word I want you to notice is this. And that is clear guidance, because every single one of us need it every day of our life. You and I face decisions daily, and sometimes the decision's rather simple. Many times it's not. Sometimes we have to make big decisions, life-changing decisions. We need guidance beyond our understanding. We all need guidance every single day. It is a very foolish person who attempts to live their life without the guidance of Almighty God. So when you and I walk in step with Him, we have the right to anticipate, to expect, because He's made some promises. Well, let's turn to a few of them, if you will. Let's go back, if you will, to a verse that you know well in Proverbs chapter 3. But sometimes it's good for us to look at a passage of Scripture, and I do this for myself. I may know the passage.

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3: Explain. So he says the Holy Spirit, he will pray through us and utter through us groanings which we don't understand. We cry out to God and ask for his guidance and direction sometime when we don't really know how to pray. He says the Holy Spirit is there to help us. He says, for example, in 1 Corinthians, the second chapter, that he's the one who gives us discernment. Now listen, discernment is the ability and the capacity to see things as they are, not as they appear to be. When we hear some of these people talking, then listen, the Spirit of God within you will give you discernment to know, are they telling the truth or are they not telling the truth? And when you and I, for example, get in the Word of God, who is it that helps us understand the Word? It's the Spirit of God that gives us discernment to understand what He's saying. A discerning spirit is a gift of God. And it's in the discernment of the Holy Spirit, whether it's interpreting the Word of God, or listen, or interpreting what somebody's really saying and what is their heart. Lip service is cheap. Heart, soul, body into what you believe is something entirely different. That's the work of the Spirit. He says also in John, the 14, 15, 16 chapters, he says that he is our teacher. He's the one who teaches us the truth. It may be the voice of a man, a physical messenger, but it's God who does the teaching. The Spirit of God within us gives us understanding and helps us to know how to apply it to our life. One of his responsibilities, here in John also he says, is to convict us of sin. When you're a believer and you start sinning against God, the Spirit of the Holy God that you and I serve is going to convict us of that sin. Now you can sin and sin and sin and sin and sin until your conscience becomes quieter and quieter and quieter and quieter. Then you're in real trouble. The Holy Spirit is our helper. You and I are dependent upon Him every single day of our life. He is the one who gives us divine, spiritual, and physical energy to do what the Lord Jesus has called us to do. You can't do without Him. You can't understand John 3:16 apart from the Holy Spirit. When you got saved, who do you think helped you understand what it meant to confess your sins, repent of your sins, and receive Jesus Christ, and how His death at the cross could provide for your forgiveness? It was the Spirit of God. What we can expect, we can anticipate the awesome work of the Holy Spirit in our life.
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5: When did feelings convey the truth? Not very often. Here's how rich you are. The God who spoke the worlds into being. The God who owns the cattle on a thousand hill. He says, the silver and gold is mine, says the Lord. Every single thing in existence is owned and possessed in totality by God. God the Father, God the Son, God the Holy Spirit, Jesus Christ, who owns it all, lives within you and is chosen to live and express His life through you. What in the world are you worried about? And if you yield to your feelings, you'll never do too much in life. Christ is living within you. He who owns it all has it all. And He knows exactly how much to release in your life and through your life. Your Father owns it all. Your Savior owns it all. The one who indwells you and loves you enough to have died for you, has chosen, listen, not only to sit at the Father's right hand and intercede for you, He's chosen to come live within you to see to it that everything you'll ever need will always be there right on time. Friend, the next time you look in the mirror and you get a sad face, you just remember who's on the inside of that body of yours. Christ in you. He says, Christ in you, the hope of glory.
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11: Well, hey there, friends, welcome to another exciting edition of Equip with Chris Brooks. I'm so thrilled you've joined us today. Do me a favor, strap on your seatbelt. We're going to navigate through the contours of culture, as always, with the lens of the biblical worldview on. But before we do that, let me remind you, this is the day that the Lord has made. He has given it as a gift so that you and I can rejoice and be glad in it. So let's do just that. Let's follow the words of the Apostle Paul. Let's rejoice in the Lord always. And again, I say rejoice. Well, today I want to talk to you about how do we navigate the relationship with a prodigal son or daughter. Today I want to provide help, hope, and encouragement for the parents of prodigals. If you're experiencing the heartache of a son or a daughter or a grandchild that's walked away from the faith, today I want to encourage your heart. You can feel helpless when you're in that situation, and certainly it's heartbreaking. This month, all month long, we've been focusing in on the thought of passing the baton of faith from one generation to the next. And, you know, even in my church setting as a pastor, we've been walking through this great study of Deuteronomy chapter 6, this wonderful chapter in the Bible and the scriptures that command parents. Moses, speaking on God's behalf, commands parents concerning our stewardship responsibility of passing our faith to our children. But what do you do when you have prayed for them, you've taken them to church, you have tried your best to convey your values, you've tried your best to train them up in the way they should go, and they go a different way, and they walk away from the faith? Today, I want to encourage you that hope is not lost, that God is still faithful. And if you are the mom or the dad or the grandparent of a prodigal son or daughter, a son or daughter who has walked away from faith in Jesus, I want you to know God sees you. It is not a mistake or coincidence that you have tuned in today. God sees you, he loves you, and he loves your son or daughter as well. And you know, when you're walking through that season, you can feel like God is silent, God is absent. Where are you, Lord? But he hears your cry. He has heard your prayers. And I believe that there's wisdom in the scriptures that today is going to encourage the hearts of many. Now, you who listen to this program frequently, you who are veterans of Equip, you know that one of my favorite things to do, one of the great honors that I have as the host of this program, is to be a prayer partner with you. And so today, I'd love to be a prayer partner. Now, I know the phone lines are going to fill up quickly, so I'm going to ask you to call. If you are the parent or the grandparent or of a son or a daughter who has walked away from the faith, who is maybe estranged from you as well, walked away from the faith, walked away from you as well, I want you to call so that we can pray and watch God answer prayer. The phone number, 877-LIVE-675. That's 877-548-3675. Again, you want to call now, 877-548-3675. I want to share some wisdom from God's word, from some of the research that I have been reading that I think will really speak to the hearts of moms and dads, grandparents of prodigal children. But I also want to pray, and we're going to get to as many calls as we can before this hour is over. 877-LIVE-675. That's 877-548-3675. Typically, when you're talking about a prodigal son or daughter, you're talking about teenagers, you're talking about young adults who have been trained in the Word of God, who have been taken to church. But in spite of all of that, one of the things that's really interesting is how much guilt and grief we carry as parents when our children have walked away from the faith. When your son or your daughter has walked away from the faith, one of the things that is true is that you will carry with you a sense of guilt and grief. Now, the grief is certainly understandable. It is a sad thing. It is a heartbreaking thing when you see the enemy trick, deceive, beguile your son or daughter, your grandchild, and they're missing out on the joy of a relationship with Jesus, and maybe even the joy of a relationship with you, because it strains that relationship. It's like experiencing a living death, where the person is still alive, but yet the person you knew is dead and gone, and they're no longer that person anymore. And yet, with that grief, which is certainly understandable, there's also a guilt that many parents feel as you process through the feelings of shame that come from the questions of, did I somehow do something wrong? And I want to speak to the parents that are listening to me right now, and that is your struggle. That is what you constantly live with, is this deep sense that maybe you have done something wrong that has caused your child to walk away from the faith, that has produced a lack of faith in your child. Again, the phone number, 877-LIVE-675. That's 877-548-3675. If you're calling, be patient. We'll get to your call. We'll process your call. And there's a great team that's waiting. But I will say this, that if you are dealing with the guilt that comes from that question, it's so important that we are honest with ourselves. And I say this to my kids all the time, that growth happens when we own what's ours, but when we don't own what's not ours. And part of the challenge of a prodigal, a child, a son or daughter who's walked away from the faith, is it's hard to know what's yours to own or what's not yours to own. We are responsible for training our children in the fear and the admonition of the Lord. So to the extent that you neglected that, then yes, there is a need for repentance. There is a need for confession before the Lord. If you weren't encouraging your children to trust in Christ for salvation, if you weren't taking them to church or practicing rhythms of family worship, if the Bible had no relevance in your life or in your family, then yeah, repentance literally means to turn, to go the opposite direction, to make a 180. So part of repentance is just a recognition that, man, I should have raise them with the sense that the Bible is important and it is God's word. And I should have modeled for them a love for Jesus or rhythms of worship. But here's the other part of it. And this is the part that is really difficult for many of us to embrace as parents, because we are trained in our parent heart. My father's heart takes responsibility for my children. Man, I want to protect them from hurt. I realize I'm responsible for how they perform in life in some areas, their social behavior, the way that they carry themselves in public, those types of things. But yet when it comes to their faith, especially when they reach the later teen years, early adult years, you cannot carry on your shoulders a burden and a responsibility that is not yours to carry, namely their relationship with God or the faith choices they make. Grief is understandable when you have a prodigal. Guilt is often a tool of the enemy. And as the scriptures tell us in 2 Corinthians 7, that godly sorrow produces repentance that leads to salvation, but worldly sorrow produces death. So when you have a guilt that's not from God, it does not produce anything that is good or healthy. But when your heart is convicted because of the scriptures, yes, that's a good conviction, and it leads to repentance. I want to give a definition of the prodigal, because I think this is important for the next few minutes that we have together, the next 45 minutes or so that we have together. I want to talk about the story of the prodigal son. Now, you find the story of the prodigal in Luke chapter 15. Luke chapter 15, verses 11 through 32. I urge you to read that today. If you are the parent or the grandparent of a prodigal, I urge you to read it. I'm going to bring out four observations or four aspects of this story that I guarantee you so many of us forget. We forget it when we read this story, or we flat out just miss it, that are the four most encouraging aspects of the prodigal son story. So here's the first thing that I think we miss, and it's in the definition of what a prodigal is. What is a prodigal child? Well, if you look in Merriam-Webster's dictionary, here's the definition you're going to get. A prodigal child is a son or daughter who leaves his or her parents to do things that they do not approve of, but then feels sorry and returns home. Now, I love this. I love this definition for two reasons. The first reason why I love this definition is it does remind us that this is the child's choice, that a prodigal is someone by pure definition who was taught the scriptures, who were taught the word of God, right? So if you never taught your kid the word of God, maybe you weren't raised as a Christian, maybe you came to faith after they were older. This isn't really the category for you. The category that we're talking about are those parents who taught their kids the word, right? And modeled faith for them. But I want you to notice, it is not just a child who leaves. It's a child who returns. That built into the story of the prodigal is the return of the child home. And I often think of the prodigal only in terms of their departure. And I think that that's true for most of us, that we only think of a prodigal in terms of their departure. The departure is grievous. It is heartbreaking. It is deeply wounding at times. It brings tears. But the hope is found in the fact that prodigals do come home again. That built into the definition is the return back home again. So I want you to begin to embrace that. And throughout this program today, we're just going to begin to pray, Lord, let the prodigal story come to its fulfillment. Lord, they walked away, but we're praying, bring them back home again. Our prayer today is that the Father, that God, who is our Heavenly Father, that He would bring our children and our grandchildren who have been taught the truth but wandered away, that He would bring them back home again. We're going to take a break, but when we come back, we're going to take your phone calls at 877-LIVE-675. Four aspects of the prodigal story that give us hope and encouragement that we often overlook. The first aspect that we often overlook is that prodigals do come home. If you read that story, Luke chapter 15, the prodigal came home. And your prodigal, mine, they can come home again. It's important that we pray towards that end. Marilyn, I see you online. Monica, Kelly, you stay there. We'll be right back with more of Equip right after this.

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6: That will be added to you the plagues that are written in it. The Bible is the voice of God. The Bible is the Word of God. It calls itself the Word of God. The writer of Hebrews says the Word is alive and powerful, sharper than any two-edged sword. It's really not possible to just sort of decide I'm going to listen for the voice of God and expect some voice to float down out of heaven and hit your mind or to be audible or to be intuitive. The Bible never speaks of that. When God speaks to the believer or to anyone for that matter, he speaks through his word. And it is true in every part. And it is the message that God wants us to hear and obey.
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0: Welcome back to Equip with Chris Brooks. Today, providing help, hope, and encouragement for the parents and grandparents of prodigals, I want to encourage you to reread, if you've been familiar with it, Luke chapter 15, verses 11 through 32. And I just want to remind you that built into the definition of a prodigal is not only the walking away, but the coming back home again. And it's important that we not forget that. Taking your calls, and then we're going to go back to the scriptures again. But let's go to Florida. Marilyn is listening to us there. Marilyn, thank you so much for listening to Equip. How can I pray for you today?
8: I have five adopted daughters, and the oldest one, who is a superstar in church, everything. We had the nursing home at ministry, and she was great until the end of high school and going to college, and she just kind of drifted away from Jesus, and now it's hard to even talk to her about it because, you know, she lives in D.C. and she knows it all. And then I have a second one who has, I do not think, she's rejected me. She's been gone for like 5 years and made little or no contact with her sisters or me. And I don't think she's rejected Jesus, but she's rejected our family. So we all need prayers.
0: Yeah, well, first off, Marilyn, I want to say thank you. Thank you for risking your heart in adoption. I'm an adoptive dad, parent as well. We have three children that we have adopted over the years, and I'm grateful. And yet I recognize that just like biological parenting, it comes with its own set of pains and joys and hardships and celebrations. And so in the midst of the five children that you have adopted, I'm sure if we had time, you could tell of many stories of celebration and joy. But also, as you shared with us so tenderly just now, There's also the heartbreak that happens, if only for a season. It is real and it is painful. And so my heart breaks for you. But I want you to know that God sees you and loves you, that days like today, programs like this, is his way of just reminding you, don't give up hope. Do not stop praying. If we learn anything from the story of the prodigal father, is that he never stopped praying, that he never stopped believing. He never stopped waiting for that child to come back home again. And so you got two that are out there, one that's walked away from the Lord, one that's walked away from you. Built into the definition of a prodigal is them coming back home again. So we're going to pray for that. And I'm going to pray that God would encourage your heart and that you would not become weary in well-doing. Father, Marilyn has trusted you. Lord, you tell us in your word that our faith comes with great reward. I pray, Lord, that she would not give up on her faith, that she would not stop trusting you. Though the night be long and the tears are often many, Lord, I pray that you would encourage her heart, remind her of your faithfulness, that you are near to the brokenhearted, that you rescue the crushed in spirit. But also, Lord, remind her that you know how to track down our children, that you are the God of rescue, that you know how to find our children no matter where they are. Lord, place people in the pathways of Marilyn's children. And Lord, may they speak truth to her children. And may the story be that those children have come back to you and come back to her. Lord, heal as only you can. Comfort and strengthen in Jesus' name. Amen. Marilyn, thank you for giving us a call. Throughout, I'm going to encourage you with some resources as well that would implore you to pick up, to buy your copy of. Erwin Lutzer has written a powerful book called A Practical Guide for Praying Parents. This is a phenomenal book. I've gotten a chance to talk to him about it, to read it. It is a wonderful book, so I want to encourage you to get your copy of A Practical Guide for Praying Parents. 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Going to take more of your calls in just a moment. Going back to the story of the prodigal son, Luke chapter 15, I'm talking about four aspects of this story that we often neglect to see, or we miss, or we forget, that I think we can find encouragement in. Number one, I said, was the definition. A prodigal is a child that walks away but comes back home again. Number two, and this is really interesting, I was reading a research study that said an experiment was done where the parable of the prodigal son was read to groups from various places in the world, Asia, Africa, Eastern Europe, the Middle East, and North America. What the researchers found is that when they asked the people who heard the story, to recount the story back to them, there was one detail that the people from the poorer developing nations mentioned that the people of the wealthier nations all overlooked and left out. And that one detail was the famine. If you remember the story, you'll remember that the prodigal son takes his inheritance. He wants space from his father so that he can make his own choices in life. He goes to a distant country. He spends it. He squanders it. But then the story says that he came to himself after there was a severe famine that arose in the country. And he began to experience need. That's Luke 15 and 14, to be more specific. So what this reminds me of is that oftentimes our children have to go through a hard season in order for them to develop an appreciation for God and for you as their parent. And I know it's hard. I mean, trust me, it is not easy to watch your children go through difficulties, especially if you have lost a child or if you have seen one of your children go through devastating pain, you don't want to see that ever again. You don't want to experience that ever again. But the truth still stands that God often uses the famines of life, the severe difficulties of life, to bring our children back to Him. So what's the encouragement in that, Chris Brooks? Here's the encouragement. Maybe, just maybe, the thing that you're grieving, that your son or daughter is going through, is the very thing that God will use to bring them to themselves and ultimately to bring them back to Him and back to you. So it's as sad as it is, this is where we have to trust God. This is where we have to have faith that God can use all of it, our mountains and our valleys, for our good and for His glory. I want to go back to the phone lines. Monica is listening in Detroit. Hey, Monica, thank you so much for calling. How can we pray for you today?
9: Oh, yes, Chris. My situation, about like hers, my son, when he went to college changed him. You know, we grew up Sunday school, Bible study was all the time at my house. And
0: yes.
9: When he went to college, just like they changed him about, even with the Mayflower. Well, you know, they killed the Christians,
0: sure,
9: killed the Indians,
0: sure.
9: And it bothered him. And,
0: yeah.
9: I just pray that he comes back to God, because, you know, I would talk to him, but it's like, okay, Mom, okay. And he's
0: yes.
9: grown. And the other one, he'd be in church, he'd get out, he'd get back in, and just like, he live in Nashville, but like 4 months ago, he just stopped going to church again.
0: Well, here's the thing. First off, thank you for calling, and thank you for loving your children. And what you can control is what you control. You cannot control how they process all the information. They're being exposed to a ton of information as young adults, information that may challenge their faith. I remember going to college and, man, getting bombarded with a whole lot of information that was challenging my faith in fresh ways. And yes, it does kind of turn you upside down and inside out at times. But you know what remains constant? God's love for them through you. So you keep loving them. And if they have any complaints about the Christian faith, let it not be that my mom, who's a Christian, stopped loving me. So you stand in their corner. I know you're going to do that. And as you do that, just know this is a season. It's a chapter of a bigger story. And let's pray that the next chapter will be repentance and them coming home again. Let's pray. Father, thank you for Monica. Thank you for the mom she is and for her love for her children. Lord, we pray for Roderick. We pray for Adam. We pray for James. We pray for her children, that you will bring them back, free them from the lies of the enemy. Remind them of your truth, Lord. Uproot what the enemy has planted, and Lord, allow them to flourish in you again. Bring them home, we pray, in Jesus' name, amen. We're going to take more of your calls after this break. If you're listening and you are the mother, the father, the grandparent of a prodigal, today's your day. You give us a call, 877-LIVE-675. That's 877-548-3675. What details of the prodigal story do we often overlook that can give us encouragement? We'll talk more about that next up on Equip.
10: This is Max McLean. What warning does God give to those who trust in man rather than the Lord? Listen to the Bible from Jeremiah 17. This is what the Lord says. Cursed is the one who trusts in man, who depends on flesh for his strength, and whose heart turns away from the Lord. He will be like a bush in the wastelands. He will not see prosperity when it comes. He will dwell in the parched places of the desert, in a salt land where no one lives. But blessed is the man who trusts in the Lord, whose confidence is in Him. He will be like a tree planted by the water that sends out its roots by the stream. It does not fear when heat comes. Its leaves are always green. It has no worries in a year of drought and never fails to bear fruit. Jeremiah 17. Listen to the Bible. It's great for the soul.
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0: Chris Brooks, phone number 877-LIVE-675. That's 877-548-3675. I want to invite you to give us a call today. We're wall-to-wall encouragement for the parents and grandparents of prodigals. If you have a prodigal son or daughter, meaning a son or daughter who has walked away from the faith, walked away from God, walked away from a relationship with you, maybe even. Today we're praying for you. And we're also looking at the story of the prodigal in Luke chapter 15, verses 11 through 32, so that we can identify some of the truths that are there in the story that God has placed there that on the surface may not look like they are meant to encourage us. But as we pay closer attention, we realize that, man, these truths actually encourage me very deeply. For example, the two that we've looked at so far is the fact that built into the definition of a prodigal is not just the walking away, but the coming back home again. Prodigals come home. Let's not lose sight of that. Number two, God uses famines. That a big part of the story is that God actually used the famine. That God is sovereign over the famine, that God knows how to use the hard things in life to bring our children to themselves. And I am a rescuer. Maybe you are too. And so when I see people I love that are in difficult situations, my heart immediately wants to rescue them from that. And what I often have to remind myself of is that there are times when God doesn't want me to rescue them, at least not in a timetable I want to, or at least not in the ways often I want to, because there are lessons in there that will not only save them, but that God will use in their ministry to others. Can you imagine Luke 15, that son that comes home, the stories that he's able to tell to others who are thinking the way that he was once thinking about what he experienced? God wants to use the famines in our children's lives to bring them back to himself and ultimately back to us. I want to go back to the scriptures in just a moment, but let me just encourage some men out there, maybe even challenge some men out there. There's a lot of moms who are calling, and I love it. I praise God for the moms who are fighting for their kids' faith. But I also want to not overlook this major detail of the story, and that is the prodigal son in Luke chapter 15 had a father who loved him. a father who loved him. And it's so important, dads, and I know you're out there. I'm not even questioning that. But I just want to encourage dads to understand the valuable role you play in the life of your son or daughter. You are arguably the MVP of their life, the most valuable person in their life as it pertains to their faith outcome. Certainly, the research and the statistics bear that out. The number one variable for faith determination of a child is the faith of their father. The practices of their father impact and influence more than any other individual. And I know we live in a day and age where there's so many competing voices, from social media to AI to their peers, obviously entertainment industry, other people in their lives. But do you know, throughout all time and even today, there is no more powerful voice, Dad, than your voice in their life. And your persistent prayers make a difference. So remember, as you think about the story of the prodigal son, that he had a father praying. And I'm just going to toss in there, granddads, you play a huge role as well. You're a huge factor in modeling the faith for your children and grandchildren. God, over and over again, challenges us to think two generations ahead, not just about our children, but about our children's children, your son and your son's son. So let's continue to be praying dads as well. Let's continue to be praying fathers. And if you're a dad who's listening and you know what it's like to have the heartbreak of a son or a daughter who's not following Jesus and you want prayer today, I'd love to be your prayer partner, to come alongside, to join you in this fight for the souls of our sons and daughters. We have to stand up. We got to draw the line in the sand, man, and say, Satan, you cannot have my child. 877-LIVE-675. That's 877-548-3675. Let's go to Ohio. Kelly is listening there. Hey, Kelly, thank you so much for listening to Equip. How can I pray for you today?
14: Hi, Chris. Thank you for taking my call. I'm already so encouraged by what you shared. I, of course, am that widow who is persistently knocking,
0: yes,
14: discouraged. But I am discouraged. So I asked for prayer for my unsaved son and daughter. Both of them, when they left home, they just went about their own way. We live in a blended family. My husband and I, we combined have 6 children, their spouses, and 10 grandchildren. So only one daughter. Well, and I don't mean only one, but one of our daughters, the very youngest, and her husband are the believers. But so we pray for each and every one of them. But it's just so heart-wrenching to see them struggle. Thankfully, I have very good relationships with my son and my daughter and my stepchildren. Yes. But so prayer for them.
0: Yeah, that's great. That's great. Well, first off, such a sweet thing to hear your heart, and I appreciate your honesty. Sometimes I think about our faith like a relay race. You run a leg of it, but no, you're not running alone. You get a chance to sometimes pass the baton so that somebody else can be praying and standing with you in faith. So today I want to lend you my faith, my encouragement, to hopefully kind of bolster yours and encourage your heart as well. God is moving, and sometimes it's hard for us to see how he's moving, but he is a guy who hears our prayers. He promises that he would, and so he's working. And just like a seed, the roots grow underground before you see the fruit over the ground. And so just know that God is working right now. And so you keep praying. Father, I thank you so very much for Kelly. I thank you for her son and daughter, who she loves with your heart. And so, Father, I just pray that you would reveal yourself to them. And Lord, this is a prayer I pray for all of our children. It's not enough, Lord, for us to try to persuade them. They need to see Jesus. And so, Lord, I pray that you would open their eyes so that they might see you. Open their eyes to your love, to your grace, to your holiness, to the salvation that is found in Christ alone and bring them to yourself. And just like, Lord, they can go away to college and be influenced in the wrong direction, I pray that they would be influenced in the right direction. I pray, Lord, for Kelly's children and her grandchildren now, that they would be surrounded by voices of people who will encourage them to love Jesus, pursue Jesus, worship Jesus, place people in their pathway. Everywhere they turn, may they be reminded that Jesus is Lord. We ask it in Jesus' name. Encourage Kelly's heart. Let it be so, Lord, in Jesus' name. Amen. God bless you, Kelly. Thank you for giving us a call. Phone number 877-LIVE-675. It's 877-548-3675. Let's go to the phone lines again. Let's go to Ruby, who's listening also in Ohio. Ruby, how can we pray today?
15: Good afternoon. Thank you so much, Chris, for your call and for your words of encouragement. I got married very young, the first time at 19. I had 5 children, and their father walked away after, you know, almost 20-some years. And they were raised in a church, sent to a Christian school for a while. And now none of them really goes to church. And I lost a daughter a year and a half ago.
0: So sorry.
15: And at 45, and I kept her son. And I'm really praying for him. He's off to college now. And I just know that my grandmother, her prayers helped me in my Christian walk. I accept the Lord as a teenager, and so why I tried to raise my children up in the way that God would have me.
0: Yes.
15: And it's hurting my heart so much
0: that,
15: you know, that I raised them in church. I had them Christian. I sent them to a Christian school for as long as we could afford. But I know in these last and evil days, and especially losing a daughter a year and a half ago, life today is not certain for any of us. And where will you be if you don't get your life back connected with God? It grieves my heart.
0: Yeah.
15: Really, really.
0: Well, let me just say this is, you know, what you just said has always been true on one level, and that is life is fleeting. It's a vapor. And in some ways, the fact that they have a mom like you in their corner gives them an advantage. Doesn't mean that there won't be bumps in the road. Doesn't mean there won't be chapters in the story that are disheartening and discouraging. And it certainly doesn't mean that they won't have times where they wander from the faith. But the same God who saved you, show you mercy. The same God who answered the prayers of those who are praying for you is faithful today and forevermore. So let's pray together. Father, thank you for Ruby. Thank you for a woman of bold faith. She's been through a number of things, Lord, and there's so much we could unpack in that one call. But Lord, I do pray that you would heal her heart, that you would give her counsel and comfort. I pray, Lord, that you would also bolster her faith, encourage her, send reinforcements, Lord. I pray even in this season that Ruby would seek out prayer partners, that she would not be praying alone. Lord, save her children. Bring them home, we ask, in Jesus' name. Amen. Let me just emphasize this again, that for some of you, for many of us, God is saying to us in this season that now is a time for prayer partners. Don't go this alone. Don't walk this road alone. So maybe it's your son or daughter who walked away, but that doesn't mean that God only has lessons for them to learn. There's some lessons for us to learn, to get deeper into Bible study, to cling stronger to Jesus, and yes, to be in Christian community in a deeper, more tangible way, and to be surrounded by people who are praying with us and for us. When we come back, we'll talk about the tenderness of heart that the Father had for his prodigal son that we must have if our prodigals are going to come home. We'll be right back, right after this. 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
0: Love the opportunity we have to pray for prodigals together. You need prayer partners in your life. I need prayer partners in my life. And this is an opportunity for us to be just that for one another. Let me just drive home two more aspects of the prodigal story that I hope would be an encouragement to your heart. One that we have not yet really gotten to is the tenderness of the father's heart. The father's heart remained tender in the prodigal son story. He could have gotten bitter with his son. He could have easily gotten angrier with his child. And for many of us, this is what's happening, is that there's a break in the relationship. They go away, they start walking down a road, walking in a particular direction that you disagree with. By definition, a prodigal is a son or a daughter who walks away from their faith and their family and begins to engage in activities that their parents disapprove of. And so there's a lot, in particular in the political realm, I've seen a lot of parents who are upset about the political choices their children are making, the cultural choices, the choices around sexuality that their children are making. And so you got a choice there. You can get bitter for sure. You can let that root of bitterness get deeper into your heart, or you can become a more passionate intercessor for them and pray that the Lord would deepen your love. Let's make no mistake about it. The reason why they're deceived, the reason why they are misguided is because of the fact that we have an enemy of our soul. So our common enemy is Satan. And this is important for even married couples to realize. Until you recognize we have a common enemy, you're going to fight against each other. And until you recognize this as a parent, that the enemy is not my son or daughter, the enemy is Satan, then what we're going to do is see them as the devil instead of seeing Satan as the enemy. And so for those of you who have developed deep anger and bitterness towards your children, in particular if it's come from woundedness, words that were said, mistreatment, I'm so sorry that you've gone through that, and my heart breaks over that. I'm sorry that maybe they mistreated you or spoke to you in ways that no child should speak to a parent. But it's so important that you take the cup of grace from the hand of God to be able to pray what Jesus prayed. And you can only do it with the power of the Spirit. But Jesus prayed, Father, forgive them, for they know not what they do. And that's what we need to pray for our sons and daughters. Lord, help us to uproot every bitterness that's in our heart. Help us to love like the prodigal father loved the son. Like you love us, like we're called to love our enemies. Father, forgive them, for they know not what they do. In Jesus' name, amen and amen. I want to give one final aspect of this story that I think is really important for us to not forget, and we often do forget, and that is the fact that the story has been shared to encourage parents.

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3: In this, there may be what God is doing through all of this journey is shaping a story in the life of your child and in your life that will flourish into a testimony that will bless parents for many generations to come. We all want God to get the glory from our lives, but sometimes the way he chooses to get the glory from our lives is different than the path we would have chosen. So cry if you must, and when you get up from your tears, look to heaven. Worship God, remind yourself that he is faithful, profess to him your trust for him, and let him use you in ways that maybe you never hoped or imagined. Father, I pray for all my friends who are waiting on hold, whose calls we couldn't get to, and the many more who are listening that maybe never called, but Lord, they live with this pain and they've listened to every word. Father, I pray that you will provide help, hope, and healing in our hearts, that you will remind us that you are forever faithful, that you always have been and always will be the father of the prodigal, that you stand waiting to receive us, to lavish your love, and that if you saved us, you can save our sons and daughters. Grant it and let it be so, O Lord. We ask it in the mighty, matchless, and magnificent name of Jesus, we pray. Amen and amen. Friends, there's so many resources that we have on our website. I want to remind you of Erwin Lutzer's book, A Practical Guide for Praying Parents. I also want to encourage you to get your copy of Resolve, Conflict, and Find Peace and Hope with Adult Children. 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I want to encourage you to get those resources. And just please know that every day on Equip, we're going to be praying for you. 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
8: With SRN News, I'm John Scott. The House has voted to pass an amended version of the Senate-passed 21st Century Road to Housing Act, which will address the housing affordability problem, reducing restrictive regulations and increasing the housing supply. In Georgia, Republicans head toward a runoff to pick their candidates for governor and U.S. Senate in the battleground state that's, after Tuesday's primary, failed to produce outright victors. The Senate runoff will feature former college football coach Derek Dooley and Representative Mike Collins, while Representative Buddy Carter was knocked out of the race. The winner will go up against Democratic Senator John Ossoff, and Lieutenant Governor Burt Jones and healthcare billionaire Rick Jackson advanced to the runoff for the Republican primary for governor. On Wall Street, the Dow up 540 points. This is SRN News.
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9: This afternoon will be cooler with a mix of clouds and sunshine, reaching a high of 62. Tonight, expect clear to partly cloudy skies with chilly temperatures dropping to a low of 40. Tomorrow will bring a combination of sun and clouds with a high of 64. I'm meteorologist Jason Katarina on Faith Talk 1500 and 101.5 FM, online at faithtalkdetroit.com.
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16: Revelation chapter 1, verse 1. The revelation of Jesus Christ, which God gave him to show his servants what must soon take place. He made it known by sending his angel to his servant John, who testifies to everything he saw, that is, the word of God and the testimony of Jesus Christ. Blessed is the one who reads the words of this prophecy, and blessed are those who hear it and take to heart what is written in it, because the time is near. John, to the seven churches in the province of Asia, grace and peace to you from him who is, and who was, and who is to come, and from the seven spirits before his throne, and from Jesus Christ, who is the faithful witness, the firstborn from the dead, and the ruler of the kings of the earth. To him who loves us and has freed us from our sins by his blood, and has made us to be a kingdom and priests to serve his God and Father. To him be glory and power forever and ever. Amen. Look, he is coming with the clouds, and every eye will see him, even those who pierced him, and all the peoples of the earth will mourn because of him. So shall it be. Amen. I am the Alpha and the Omega, says the Lord God, who is and who was and who is to come, the Almighty. I want to talk to you from the subject Jesus in High Definition. If you're not yet in the 21st century, come on in. One of the common terms of our time is high definition. It has to do typically with televisions or other monitors that have been created with a technology that allows you to get an extraordinarily clear view, an almost multidimensional view of characters or of the things that are projected. And indeed, when you get to the book of the Revelation, although many people almost dread when their Bible reading plans take them to the book of Revelation, because many folks say, I just don't like reading through all that because I don't understand what you got going on with beasts coming out to sea and dragons and a woman clothed with the sun standing on the moon with a crown of 12 stars on her head. I don't get that book. It's too many symbols and there's too much confusion, and I've heard all these different points of view on what it means. And so I read it because it's in there, but I don't really enjoy it. Well, one of the things I want to assure you of is when you read the book of Revelation, although there are many things you may not understand, and there are indeed these camps that have been feuding over the centuries in the Christian church as it pertains to eschatology, which is the doctrine of final things or last things. And we're broken up into camps, and we got the amillennial camp and the premillennial camp and the postmillennial camp. You got futurists and preterists and historists and those who practice the school of thought called symbolism and all of that. You got all kinds of stuff, and we're debating some of the non-essential elements. But the one thing we can all agree on is that this book gives you a high def view of God and his son, Jesus Christ. You get to see him clear. You get to see him in his glory. You get to see him in his majesty. And I want to make sure that before I'm done, we have a sense of the God that we serve. Now, let me take just a few minutes and walk you through some things in the prologue here, the first verses, before I get down to verse 4, where I really want to park for a while. In the first few verses, you have it stated that this is the revelation of Jesus Christ. I want you to see that in two senses. First, the revelation from Jesus Christ. Of is a synonym for from. It is the revelation from Jesus Christ. We're told there in the first verse that God the Father gave this revelation to his glorified Son, who ascended back 40 days after his resurrection. Jesus ascended back to heaven, and that's when he sent the Holy Spirit, and the church was born 10 days later on the day of Pentecost. But this revelation was given to the Son by the Father, and some decades later, he passed it on to John, who at the time of this writing is in exile on the Isle of Patmos. And the Lord gave this revelation to John And so it is a revelation from the Lord Jesus Christ. But I also want you to see it as a revelation about Jesus Christ. When you look at this chapter and when you look throughout the book, you will see Jesus very clearly, because Jesus is not just the Son here on earth. He was the Son of God and the Son of Man. Now he is the glorified Son of God, and we need to see him in all of his glory. And it's a revelation about Jesus Christ. The other thing I want you to note is that the writer talks about this, telling us things which will soon or shortly take place. And also in verse 3, he talks about the time being near. And you may wonder, well, why did John talk about things shortly to take place and the time being near? It's because the early church lived with a constant sense of imminence, the imminent return of the Lord Jesus Christ. The Lord told them that I am coming back. Not only did the Lord tell them that, but the angels who met the disciples on that mountaintop as they watched Jesus ascend back to glory. I'm telling you, I remember the first time the shuttle was built and took off. I remember that first shuttle flight and how amazing it was to see something that looked like that go out into space. But I'm telling you, long before NASA built the shuttle, Jesus took off from a hill and his disciples watched him ascend back to heaven. And while they were standing there, an angel of the Lord appeared to them and said, "Why are you standing here gazing?" He said, "Because the same one you've just seen go away, he is coming back again." And the early church had a sense of imminence. They didn't know when. In fact, at one point they asked, "Lord, when are you going to come? When's the kingdom going to be established? Would you give us your timetable?" Jesus said, "It's not for you to know the time. That's in the Father's hand. But he is coming again." So the early church had that constant message of the Lord's return is near. The Lord's return is imminent. And even Peter wrote in one of his epistles, because some were obviously beginning to ask after the decades began to pass, "I thought Jesus was coming right back. Where is he?" And Peter wrote and said, "The Lord is not slack concerning his promise." He said, "But he is long suffering. And he is not willing that any would perish, but all would come to repentance." And so what that means is we need to take the fact that Christ has not yet returned as a sign that it is time to get right and do it now. If you don't know Jesus as your Savior, the time to surrender to him, give your life to him, be freed from your sins is now. Tomorrow is not promised to you. The Lord's return is and has always been imminent. We live in the last days. In fact, we live in the last of the last days, because technically the last days began on the day of Pentecost, because Peter stood up that day as they spilled out into the streets of Jerusalem and glorified God through the messages he had put in their mouths. When people said, "What in the world does all of this mean?" Peter stood up and said, "This is that which was spoken by the prophet Joel, that in the last days, saith God, I will pour out my spirit upon all flesh." So on the day of Pentecost, which was 50 days after the resurrection of Jesus, Peter said, "This is the beginning of the last days." And if that was the beginning of the last days, I submit to you that we live in the last of the last days. And Jesus' return is soon to come. You can confirm that simply by looking at various places in your Bible that give you the signs of the time. In one of his letters to Timothy, Paul said, "In the last days, perilous times would come." And then he began to talk about the symptoms and the signs of those last days. People will be lovers of themselves rather than lovers of God. People will be high-minded, and children will be disobedient to parents, and people will be without natural affection. And he just goes on down. And when you read that, you can just check it off. Check it off. And since you can check them all, we know that we're in the last of the last days.
17: 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We may not know when the Lord is coming back, but we do know His second coming is closer than has ever been. 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
16: Some of you have heard me tell the story of the little boy in his grandfather's clock shop, but others haven't heard it. Plus, I want to hear it again. Let me tell it real quick. Little boy was in his grandfather's clock shop. In fact, he had learned how to count from 1 to 12 by listening to the chimes. His granddad had taught him how to count by listening to the chimes at the top of the hour. And so one day, granddad figured he would play a little game on his grandson, and he set one of the clocks to chime 13 times. Told his grandson, now I'm going to have this one chime, and I want you to tell me what time it is. And it began to chime, and the little boy started counting in his head. And then when he got to 12, he thought that would be the end, but it chimed one more time. And granddad said, all right, now tell me what time it is. The little boy thought for a moment. He said, I don't know, but it's later than it's ever been before. Let me tell you something. I cannot tell you when Jesus is coming by the date and by the month, but I can tell you that it is later than it's ever been before and that Jesus' return is imminent. I want you to also realize that he mentions blessed is the one who reads the words of this prophecy, and blessed are those who hear it and who take it to heart. And that's because in those days, of course, you didn't have the blessing of having your own Bible in your own hand. In those days, the Old Testament scriptures were written out by hand and in the Jewish community handled by the priesthood and those who led the people in the things of God. And as the early church began to be established, they too read from the Old Testament scrolls. And so it was a matter of reading. And even when the apostles began writing their letters to the church, those too were written by hand, and a single letter would be taken around and read to the various churches. And so when he says, blessed is the one who reads it, he's talking about literally the reader, but he says, blessed also are the people who hear it and who take to heart what is written in it. That's just a reminder for us to know it's not good enough to just read the word. That's the beginning of the blessing, to read the word, but you've got to also continue on. And he said, blessed is the one who hears it and who takes to heart what is written in it. You are blessed not only when you come to church and hear the preaching of the word. You are blessed when you leave the church, take it to heart, and put it into practice. Here's how James put it in the first chapter of his letter. He said, don't just be a hearer of the word and so deceive yourselves. He said, be a doer of the word also. Because he said, those that are hearers but don't do it are like people who go to the mirror, look at themselves, and then they walk away and forget what they look like. What's the implication? James said, you know, if you go to the mirror is designed for you to make some adjustments. Think about the way you look first thing this morning. I know you're cute now, but you were jacked up first thing this morning. You had some serious problems and situations going on first thing this morning. But when you got into a mirror, the mirror was designed to show you where you are, what you really look like right now. Before you get all cute, the mirror showed you the real deal. The mirror showed you if your face was wrinkled because you've been sleeping on a certain part of it. The mirror showed you if you had stuff coming out your eyes and all of that. So you who are droolers, the mirror showed you had some little bit of dried up drool right there. Oh, I know you don't want us to know that you were looking like that. But the mirror was designed to expose what you look like and designed to give you a place where you can adjust what you look like. And that's why you're here now, because you got in the mirror and you took care of business. And I want to let you know the word of God is a mirror, and it's designed for us to take care of business. It's designed for us to realize that God wants to tell us his truth so that we can adjust our lives according to his truth. So he said, blessed are not only those who read it, but blessed are those who hear it and who take it to heart and put it into practice. In fact, James went on to say, you will be blessed in what you do. So you begin being blessed by what you hear, but the rest of the blessing is in what you do about what you hear. So just some comments on the prologue. Now, I want you to look with me at verse 4. I want you to see, he says, this is to the seven churches in the province of Asia. Now, we're talking first century AD, not 21st century AD. He is not talking about the continent of Asia as we know it. He's not talking about that vast land where there's China and all of the various countries. He is talking about the Roman world. This was written in the Roman world, and there was a province called Asia in the Roman world. It's also called, if you read, you know, from time to time, study in your study Bibles, you'll see it referred to as Asia Minor. The idea is that in the Roman world, there was a province called Asia. Today, it is called Turkey. And in the land we now call Turkey, there were seven churches, and these letters were addressed to seven of the churches along a mail route, if you were, along the Roman road in the province of Asia. And so the idea was that God gave these letters to John, and they were to be read first to those churches on that Roman road, but also by way of inspiration, those letters would contain information that will bless the church until Jesus comes again. You know, your Bible is inspired like no other book on the planet. You need to understand that your Bible is divinely inspired. It's not humanly inspired. There are a lot of humanly inspired writings. There are a lot of things that we have valued over the years because that was written so well and all. But that's human inspiration. When you get to your Bible, you're talking about divine inspiration. It is the only book on the planet of its kind. Do not put it in the category with other so-called holy books. Do not put it in the category with the major books of man's religions. The Bible is a one-of-a-kind book because it's the only one on the planet that was God-breathed, inspired by God. And that's why it is the all-time bestseller, and it will be, because people have recognized over the years there's something about this book. And I've heard the skeptics and the naysayers try to tear it down and tear it apart, but I want to let you know the book is here to stay because it is divinely inspired. It was written over a period of 15 centuries. Over 1,500 years, it was written on three different continents. It was written in three different languages. And there were more than 40 people who God used to pen the words that he gave them. But it doesn't read as a compilation. It reads as one book. Why? Because it is not only history, it is his story. It is a story of God redeeming mankind. It begins with us falling in paradise, and it ends with paradise being restored. And in between, you see the love of God coming down and loving us and redeeming sinful man back to himself. And so this is an inspired letter, and it's not only good for those seven churches from the first century, but by way of divine inspiration, it is good for all of us here and now. Now, let me get to what I want to say to you in the heart of this message. Look with me at verse 4, and there you will see that he says, to the seven churches in the province, grace and peace to you from him who is and who was and who is to come, from the seven spirits before his throne, and from Jesus Christ, who is the faithful witness, the firstborn of the dead, and the ruler of the kings of the earth. I won't get to all of that, but let's just start with the one who is and who was and who is to come. I want to help you see that here you get a high def view of Jesus. And the first thing I want you to note about that, and the only thing I really get to discuss, is that God here is seen as the eternally present one. The eternally present one. It's to the one who is. Notice that it says he is first. Now, if he was trying to simply give us a chronology, he would say to the one who was and is to come. But that would suggest to you that there was a beginning, there was a middle, and there was an end. So he's trying to show you, no, when we're talking about God, you're not talking about that. You're talking about the one who is. And he is in the past, which we call was. And he is in the future, which we call will be. I want you to know that your God is the eternally present one, the only being in the universe who is, eternally is. Here's the way I put it. God has eternal isness. God has eternal isness. The first thing you see in a high def view of Jesus is that he has eternal isness. He is the one who is. Well, when did he start being is? In the past. He is past tense. He is present tense. And he is future tense. But he's never a was. We call it was because that's the best we can do to describe it. But he identifies himself here as the isness.
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4: This morning I want to talk to you about the life God requires. The life that God requires. So often we hear this question in church, what is God's will for my life? What is God's will? What should I be doing? And we know when we tell the story of the gospel, which is the greatest story that could ever be told, that Jesus Christ loved us so much that he came here and died in our place for our sins, rose from the dead, so that through repentance and faith, we could have life in his name. Not only is that the greatest love message ever told, but that gospel is transformative. If you've truly repented and believed that Jesus is the Christ and the Holy Spirit has begun to indwell your life, everything about you begins to change. Your life is no longer what it was. You were once dead and now you are alive. Everything has been made new. And if everything's been made new, then the way in which you progress is because of the transformed power of the Holy Spirit inside of you. And if you don't know Christ, God wants you to know him. You're going to get to hear that today. But if you do know Christ, he loves you enough right where you are that nothing you do makes him love you anymore or any less. But he also loves you enough not to let you stay there. And in the heart of every single believer, there is a desire to grow more into the likeness of the Lord Jesus Christ. And so today we're going to talk about the life that God requires. What does that look like? And we're going to be back in the book of 1 Thessalonians. And just to refresh your memory, in that first chapter, we talked about the power and transformative power of the gospel. And then we talked about in chapter 2, the faith and the ministries that God blesses. And in chapter 3, we took a look at the heart of the apostle Paul and the heart we should have in shepherding God's people. And here as we get into chapter 4, things are going to shift a little bit. We're going to begin to hear about God. God's desire for us as his followers and what his expectations of us should look like. So you have a copy of the scripture today. I invite you to open up to the book of 1 Thessalonians chapter 4. We're going to read through the first 8 verses together, and then I'll unpack this and I'll give you 4 truths about who God wants you to be and how God wants you to live. He says, "Finally then, brethren, we request and exhort you in the Lord Jesus that as you received from us instruction as to how you ought to walk and please God, just as you actually do walk, that you excel still more. For you know what commandments we gave you by the authority of the Lord Jesus. For this is the will of God, your sanctification, that is, that you abstain from sexual immorality, that each of you know how to possess his own vessel in sanctification and honor, not in lustful passion like the Gentiles who do not know God, and that no man transgress and defraud his brother in the matter, because the Lord is the avenger in all these things, just as we also told you before and solemnly warned you. For God has not called us for the purpose of impurity, but in sanctification. So he who rejects this is not rejecting man, but the God who gives his Holy Spirit to you." And here, through the apostles' words to us, inspired by the Holy Spirit, we get understanding about the life that God requires and what God wants for us. And as I mentioned, I'll give you 4 truths that God would have for you as a believer in Jesus that you should walk in. And the first is this: please God abundantly. As a believer in Christ, you should please God abundantly. Notice what he says. He says, "Finally then, brethren." Now, he's not done with his letter. He's not done with his sermon. He's kind of like a preacher that says, okay, and to conclude, and then he goes on with 5 more points. He's saying, "Finally then, brethren, here's what we request. We request and exhort you in the Lord Jesus that as you received instruction as to how you ought to walk and please God, just as you actually do walk, that you excel all the more." We talk a lot in church about your walk with Jesus Christ. And what we mean by that is that when you come into a relationship with Christ and he's your Lord, that everything you do, you begin to do together. The decisions you make, the conversations you're going to have, where you're going to live, how you're going to do things, who you're going to marry. The Lord is invited into everything that you do. And we call that a walk, meaning that everywhere you walk and everywhere you go, you're inviting Jesus into that. And so as Paul was writing to the Thessalonian church, he was telling them, "We gave you instructions as to how to walk, and you're doing that. You know the commandments that we gave you. You know them. You're doing that." It's interesting, when Jesus gave the Great Commission, he said, "All authority in heaven and on earth has been given to me. Therefore, go make disciples of all nations, baptizing them in the name of the Father, Son, and Holy Spirit." And then what? "And teaching them to obey all that I have commanded you." One of the requirements that Jesus had for all of his future followers would be that everything he taught and everything that he was teaching would be lived out in his followers, lived out in his disciples. You say, what's that? That's everything in the Bible. Everything in the Bible, we're taught that this is how God wants us to live. And he's telling the Thessalonian church, you're doing this. We told you how to live, you're doing it. We told you how to do this, you're doing it. But notice that little phrase at the end of verse 1 that he also says, in parentheses, he says, you're doing this, but he says, that you excel still more. You're doing it, but I want you to excel still more. You're doing it, but let's keep going. Excel means abundance. It means however much you're living for the Lord, let me tell you something, there's more. And here's the reality of being obedient to Jesus. That's where you experience the greatest satisfaction when you go all in with Jesus, and that's where God gets the greatest glory. Now, when I talk about satisfaction, I do not mean that if you go all in with Jesus, every good thing's going to happen to your life. There will be trials, there will be sufferings, there will be hardships. But even in the middle of all that, you'll still have great peace and joy, and God's still getting the most glory. So the question we should be asking as believers should be this: Lord, how can I give you even more of my life? When it comes to each section of my life, my finances, my job, my marriage, my singleness, my parenting, whatever it is, where I take vacations, Lord, how can that area of my life more reflect you? How can I be more lavish and abundant in the way in which I honor you in this area of my life? And when you're walking that way and you're asking those questions, here's the reality. You want to hear God speak to your life? Begin to ask God, God, how can I be more obedient to you? How could I honor you more? What would it look like for me in this area for you to get more glory? He will tell you. He will never hold back. And yet in church, oftentimes, here's what we do. We tend to ask the question this way. What's the least amount I can do and have God still be happy with me? What's the least I can do and still be saved? And the Bible doesn't answer that question. Because Jesus and the way he shared the gospel is very different than how we share the gospel today. I need to tell you this because you need to hear this in church because you don't often hear this in church. Nowhere in the New Testament or Old Testament does Jesus or any member of the Trinity say, in order to be a Christian, you need to make a decision. There's nowhere in the Bible that says you need to pray a prayer. There's nowhere in the Bible where it says to ask Jesus into your heart. There's nowhere in the Bible that says to invite him into your life. These are statements that we use to crystallize the gospel, make it more understandable, but that's not how Jesus invited people in. Do you know how Jesus invited people in? In Matthew chapter 4, he called his disciples. He said this, follow me, I'll make you fishers of men. In other words, I want your full allegiance and I'll turn you into something. Or in Matthew chapter 16, here's how Jesus said you'll be saved. If anyone would come after me, he must deny himself, take up his cross, and follow me. Here's what he was saying. If you want to be my follower, if you want to have eternal life, if you want to go my way, here's what it means. You give up all rights to yourself. You deny yourself. You take up your cross, which means in the one that you rebelled against, which was me, now you're willing to go public with me, even if it costs you your life, and follow me. So in everything I teach, you do everything I say. That's the gospel. The gospel is, do you want to go all in with Jesus or not? Because here's what we tend to do in America. We think this, I want to be saved from my shame, but I don't want Jesus. I want to be saved from my pain, but I don't want Jesus. I want to be saved from hell, but I don't want Jesus. Right? You won't find that anywhere in the Bible. There's no benefit to the gospel without the one who's giving the gospel, which is Jesus himself. He is the way. He is the truth. He is the life. And Jesus doesn't mince words with anybody. I mean, Jesus is always calling us to a higher standard. In John chapter 8, verses 30 and 31, he says, if you continue in my word, then you are truly my disciples. Then you will know the truth and the truth will set you free. Or how about in Luke chapter 14? In Luke chapter 14, in verse 25, there were large crowds gathering around Jesus, and he turned and said to them. So you would think, like, Jesus, you got all these crowds of people. All these people want to know how to get saved. All these people want to know, what's your message? This would be the opportunity to make it the most palatable you possibly could. And here's what Jesus says. If anyone comes to me and does not hate his own father and mother and wife and children and brothers and sisters, yes, and even his own life, he cannot be my disciple. Whoever does not carry his own cross and come after me cannot be my disciple.
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4: And here's what Jesus says. If anyone comes to me and does not hate his own father and mother and wife and children and brothers and sisters, yes, and even his own life, he cannot be my disciple. Whoever does not carry his own cross and come after me cannot be my disciple. I mean, how much more clear can he make it? Here's what he's saying. There is no such thing as professing Jesus with your mouth and not repenting and believing in him as Lord. There's a big difference. There's a lot of people that come to church every week that would profess, I believe in Jesus. I believe he's God. I believe he died on the cross. I believe he rose from the dead. I believe all that stuff. Friends, I want to tell you, the demons believe all that and tremble. Believing that means nothing. Surrendering to that means everything. How do I do that? You repent of your sin. You turn from, well, I don't want to turn from my sin. That's because you're not a Christian. Non-Christians do not want to turn from their sin. Non-Christians want to live in their sin. So there's a lot of people that even come to church, they would call themselves a Christian, but they live in their sin, and by their lifestyle, they demonstrate, for sure, they're not Christian, they're just Christian in name only. They're Christian by mouthing the words, right? And we see this all throughout the New Testament when Jesus visited with the Pharisees who proclaimed that they knew God, who proclaimed that they knew the scriptures. And Jesus said, yeah, you know them all because you think that in them you have life. Yet here I am before you, yet you refuse to come to me to have life. I'm the one the scriptures testify about. Here I am, yet you refuse to come to me. Or the rich young ruler when he says, I've kept all the commandments since I was a boy. I'm a pretty good guy. I've done all the right things. Jesus said, yeah, one thing you lack, go give up all your possessions to the poor, then come follow me. And the man went away sad. Why? Because he didn't want to give allegiance to Jesus. He just wanted to show that he was a good person. Friends, I'm here to tell you something sober in the church. There's too many people that come to church week in and week out that claim that they're Christian, that talk that they're Christian, that believe that Jesus died, that believe that Jesus rose, that are not Christian. How do you know if they're Christian? Well, a Christian has repented of their sin, hates their sin, and wants Jesus, and wants to listen to Jesus, and wants to follow Jesus. Here's the evidence that you're born again. There's a hunger and a thirst for righteousness. There's a desire for more of Jesus. There's a hatred of what you used to be and a growing love for what you can become. That's what it looks like. And so, just because you stood to your feet at Easter, just because you prayed some prayer or filled out a card or joined a small group or you give money to the church, what difference does that make if you've never repented of your sin and trusted Christ? See, I don't know what you consider your biggest problem right now. Some of you would come in and say it's my singleness. Some of you would come in and say it's your marriage. Some of you would come in and say it's my money. Some of you would come and say it's interpersonal relationships. Some would come in and say it's where I live. I'm having a hard. That's not your biggest problem. Your biggest problem is your sin. Your sin is your depravity. It's what you're born in. And here's what you may understand about sin. You may understand, yeah, I've done some bad things. Everybody's done bad things. That's not sin. Sin is this. From the time you took your first breath, you're as vile as any human being that's ever walked the planet. And that's how God sees you. And you're an object of his wrath. And if you don't think that you're as bad as somebody else, you do not understand sin. If you think you're lucky because you were born in the United States, so you get free privilege into heaven, you do not understand your sin. If you think you're a good person, you do not understand your sin. The Bible says there is no one good. No, not one. There is not one that seeks after the Lord. There's nobody that gets out of their mother's womb that's like, I'm a pretty good person and I'm going to find out who God is. Nobody does that. We all live for ourselves. So Jesus was calling people, stop living for yourself. Turn from your sin. Give me full allegiance. That's how you know you're my disciple. And here's what people say in our culture. They'll say stuff like this. Well, I know Jesus is my savior. I'm just not ready to make him Lord yet. Friends, if you don't know him as Lord, you don't know him as savior either. There's no such thing. There's no such thing as somebody that's steeped in their sin, that's unwilling to turn from their sin, that's unwilling to rush to Jesus, who's the only one that can forgive your sin, because he's the only one who's God, who died on the cross for all the sin, for anyone who would repent. He's the only answer, and yet you want to live in your sin and refuse to come to him. That's not salvation. And here'd be the biggest tragedy. The biggest tragedy is that you would attend a church your whole life or worse yet, you would come to Brave thinking that you're going to heaven because you mouthed some words or prayed some prayer or you tell people that you're Christian or you think you're a good person and meet Jesus someday and hear these awful words. Depart from me, you worker of iniquity. I never knew you. Be tragic. And this is why we have to talk about this. So when Paul is writing to the Thessalonians and he's telling them, hey, keep walking the faith. You're doing it, but excel all the more. That's evidence. Why? Because in the Bible, in John chapter 15, for every believer, what do they produce? Fruit, more fruit, much fruit. The parable of the soils, when the word of God hits good soil, what does it produce? 30, 60, 100. Why? Because anybody who's born again grows in righteousness. Anybody who's born again hungers and thirsts more for God. And it's not you that's doing it. It's Christ in you doing it. And if you say, oh, I've been a Christian for a long time, and that's never happened to me. Tell me why you're a Christian. Like, what makes you a Christian? That you mouth something? That you went to a religious service, that you jumped through some hoops? When was it that you repented of your sin that was killing you? Tell Jesus, I want nothing to do with that. And thank you, Jesus, for dying on the cross, because I want to do whatever you want me to do. That's salvation. And the evidence shows up in that you want to walk with Jesus. That's what it looks like. And so as he's writing the Thessalonians, he's saying, hey, continue to walk out your faith and even do it more abundantly. Friends, this is so important. I'm here to tell you, I'm telling you very, very soberly, because there are too many people that profess Jesus that aren't saved. Some of you here profess Jesus and you're not saved. I mean, in Matthew chapter 7, when Jesus is telling

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3: Avoid the wrath of God that's to come and give your heart and life completely to the Lord Jesus Christ. And by being in Christ, then you have a new identity in your life that you can walk with that gives you a hunger and thirst for Christ so that you grow, not perfectly, but progressively. Not perfectly, but increasingly. And that's what God's desire is. So please God abundantly. If you're really a Christian, this is how you should be praying. Lord, how can I please you even more than I am? Lord, what would it look like in my life to give you more glory and honor? I mean, we think about holiness as, oh, that's what the Nazarenes do. They're like a holiness church. Now, holiness is me as a believer desiring what God wants. I want to do it best for you, God. Most of us, when we think of holiness, okay, what do I have to give up now? Now that I'm a Christian, what do I got to give up? Tell me the fun I got to give up. No, no, no. That's not a Christian. Christian is, hey, now that I'm in you, Jesus, and you saved me from all the wrath that was to come, and I have peace and joy regardless of my circumstances, show me, Jesus, what decisions I can make, what behaviors I can have, what actions I can do that bring you the greatest glory. That's how I'm praying. You begin to pray like that, your life will begin to change. Because you can't make changes. You couldn't even save yourself. You can't make changes after you're saved. It's God in you that does all the work. So please God abundantly. When Paul wrote to the Philippians, he was writing to them the same way, that they would continue to grow in knowledge and grace and all these. I mean, no matter where you are, there's more that you can do. So please God abundantly. Second is this. You want to know the will of God for your life? You want to know the life he requires? Pursue purity proactively. Pursue purity proactively. It's very interesting. He says, you know what the commandments we gave you by the authority of the Lord Jesus? Here's the commandments that the Lord Jesus gives us. And they're not burdensome for the believer. He gives these to us because he wants us to walk in his grace and in his fullness. But notice what he ties that to. He says in verse 3, for this is the will of God. You want to know the will of God? Here it is. Your sanctification. Your holiness. Your growth in him. That's God's will for your life. That is that you abstain from sexual immorality. Isn't it interesting that he ties holiness to your sexual immorality? Isn't it interesting? Because we've already been through this, that God is the one who gives you gender based upon Psalm 139 and Genesis 1. He's the one that gave you your gender, either as male or female. And through that, God is the one that designed sexuality. Now, many pastors talk about sex and like, sex is bad. Sex is bad. It's not bad. It's like awesome good. Okay. It is. It's so good that God had to give a container for it that's called covenant marriage, because anything that comes shy of covenant marriage with sexuality will hurt you and the person that you're with if you're with somebody else. Always. Because sexuality is a way of connecting. It's a way of procreation. It's a way of recreation. It's a way of relaxation. It's all these different things, but you connect to the person that you're with. Right? And so we could get up here, I could give you a list of 150 type of sexual immoral behaviors, and then we could still come up with even more because people are always inventing new ones. Here's what you need to know. If it's not a husband and a wife in covenant marriage serving one another in love to build the other one up, it's sinful. That's it. And when I say husband and wife, I got to be clear. I mean a man and a woman under the authority of God. Amen? That's what I'm talking about. Everything else, either together, in a group, or by yourself, is sinful.
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11: With SRN News, I'm John Scott. President Trump's influence was felt heavily in primary elections throughout the country yesterday. Trump endorsed candidates, one in Kentucky, Texas, and Georgia. Federal prosecutors have announced charges against former Cuban President Raul Castro in the 1996 downing of civilian planes operated by Miami-based exiles. The charges marked a major escalation in the Trump administration's efforts to dismantle seven decades of single-party rule in the Caribbean island. Barney Frank has died. The longtime Democratic congressman from Massachusetts died late Tuesday. He was 86. The South Carolina House has endorsed a plan to redraw its congressional districts to favor Republicans at the urging of President Trump. The chamber voted on a new congressional map, sending it to the state Senate. On Wall Street, the Dow's ahead 583 points. This is SRN News.
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2: Tonight, expect a few showers and a strong thunderstorm in the early evening, leading to cloudy skies. The storms have the potential to bring heavy rain, causing possible flooding and strong winds in some areas. The temperature will drop to 55 degrees. I'm meteorologist Jason Caterina on Faith Talk 1500 and 101.5 FM, online at faithtalkdetroit.com.
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14: Amy looked down at her newborn son. 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Psalm 34 verse 8 says, "Taste and see that the Lord is good." 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
17: You got to walk by faith, not by your feelings. 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If God said it, He'll bring it to pass. 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One of the things you got to realize when God makes you a promise, if there are conditions attached to the promise, make sure to pay attention to the conditions. Because we got a generation of Christians who have candy store fixation. They just think God is a cosmic Santa Claus and He has come to just give you everything you want. And you got folk trying to claim promises and leave off the condition. You can't do that.
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20: 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In this passage, the Apostle Paul is speaking to the church at Ephesus. He reminds them that just as the fragrant offerings would fill the temple, they should let the aroma of Christ remind them of His goodness and their identity found in their Savior. You can find this lesson and many others when you visit unlimitedgrace.com. And while you're there, look for Pastor Brian's commentary on the book of Ephesians, which he wrote for the Reformed Expository Commentary Series. Dr. Chappell reveals how when we lift our eyes beyond ourselves to share Paul's expansive vision, then we too will join his doxology for God's amazing grace that transforms the world. Let's hear now from Dr. Brian Chappell as he shares the lesson, The Smell of Jesus.
12: I was at a Thai restaurant in Malaysia, talking to a pastor friend there about the progress of the gospel in his nation. In Malaysia, which is predominantly Muslim, it is a crime to convert. And so the progress of the gospel is challenged there. And we were talking with fervency and earnestness of how we might minister in that particular nation. And as we talked, I kept getting distracted. For a while, I couldn't quite think why. And then I began to have a certain awareness of an odor in the room of this Thai restaurant. And I began to look around, and I noticed that there was a young woman in the corner of the restaurant who was shelling sweet peas into a basket. And suddenly when I saw what it was, that odor transported me to a back porch in the swing that was there under a shade tree where my grandmother would sit to shell sweet peas. And that odor suddenly put me on that swing with her, looking out over the garden where the butterflies and the bumblebees worked, all framed by the fields where the milk cows mooed and the watering ponds where the bullfrogs croaked. Just the smell took me from where I was across oceans and continents and time to a distant and dear place, the place of my home, the place of my identity. And the Apostle Paul is doing something very similar here for those who are at Ephesus. He is talking to Christians who know a culture very much like our own, a culture that is rampant with sensuality and sexual images that tempt us and try us and pull us away from the lives that even we want to live. It's not a mystery to the Apostle Paul that those that he is talking to in the church at Ephesus would face terrible strains upon marriage, upon purity, upon holiness. We think that the internet or the allures of our time are something new. Listen, if you think it's tough now, for the people of Ephesus, the pornographic images were put on billboards down major streets. It was major commerce and major business that everybody was appealed to. It wasn't just pagan people of low means. I mean, even the religious elite sought to bring people into the temple by rituals of sexual fantasy. It was hard to be a Christian and to be pure. And so the Apostle Paul says, listen, walk in love by remembering Christ, that fragrant offering, that sacrifice to God. And maybe that seems odd, but if you were a Jew, if that had been your background, then temple and town would just all the time be filled with the smell of sacrifice. It would be the smell of home. If you've walked down a street in the wintertime and smelled the barbecue of some brave soul out trying to, you know, cook a meal, and you suddenly, even in midwinter, are taken to a summer picnic by that smell, you know what the apostle is doing. He's saying, remember what's good. Remember where the warmth of your heart is. Remember your identity. And let it take you from a distance from God back to nearness with him. The way in which the apostle is drawing people back in closeness to God from a place of temptation is first simply telling them, savor your identity. Verse 1, be imitators of God as beloved children. The words echo so much for us, the children's song, behold what manner of love that he has lavished upon us that we should be called the children of God. And that is what you are. The message from 1 John is, even John here with Paul now is uniting to say, you are the beloved of God. Paul has said it here already in Ephesians 2 and verse 19. You are no longer strangers and aliens, but you're fellow citizens with God's people, even members of the household of God. If you're part of the family now, if you are precious to God, it means that He holds you, that He loves you. He knows the worst, He knows the bad, He knows the temptations, and yet you are God's beloved. I can remember the first time that it happened to me. I'd been told that it might happen in visiting the Holy Land, that there in the crowded marketplace in Jerusalem, a little child of 4 or 5 hit my leg and kind of ran past me running through the streets, trying to catch up to a parent saying, "Abba, Abba, Abba," trying to get the attention of his father. And it was the reminder of Scripture that we have been given a spirit of sonship whereby we are able to cry out to God, "Abba, Father, Daddy, Daddy," knowing that we are the beloved. And that's meant to draw us close to Him, to recognize that He is not turned away from us because He knows things about us. I don't know if you've paid much attention to the 200 girls who have been kidnapped by Boko Haram in northern Nigeria. This past week, there was another effort being pushed by their parents, many of them Christian parents, to renew the awareness of the government to go after their girls. In some ways, that's been surprising to those who kidnapped, because the culture says if you sexually violate those girls, if you force them into marriage, then they will be unacceptable to their families anymore. It's a way of shaming and disintegrating a family, shaming and disintegrating a culture, is to take their children away. But it was amazing to see these Christian parents reflecting the thought of their own God, to say to the girls, even as they are saying to the captors, "It does not matter what you have done or what has been done to you. You are mine." I watched a father hold up the picture of his daughter and say, "This is my daughter. Bring back our girl. She is mine." It's what Jesus has said to His people. It's what Paul has said for the Savior. You may have been in a distant country. You may have done wrong. It may have been done to you. But God has said, through Jesus Christ, you are the beloved. And it is that reality of our relationship with God that is meant to draw us back to nearness with Him. The second verse talks about not only our identity, but how our identity is supposed to lead us. We're not just to remember who we are is to lead us to God. Verse 2, walk in love as Christ loved us and gave Himself up for us. I hope you recognize there's a wonderful order in which these words are being said. It's the reflection of verse 1 again. Be imitators of God as beloved children. Walk in love as you have been loved. The reason these verses are so lovely is they are not stated in the reverse. God does not say, "I will love you after you have walked with me." He doesn't say, "Walk with me and then I'll love you." Always the relationship comes first. It's an identity that is established in the activity of the Christian. It is not activity that establishes our identity. We are made right with God by faith in what Christ has done. And what that means is, God is not saying, "You get your life straightened up. You get everything fixed. You walk with me, and then I'll love you." He is saying, "You come to me. You are mine. And when you know the goodness and the security and the love of my embrace, you'll want to walk with me."
0: 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The Apostle Paul wrote the letter to the Ephesians to declare God's plan that the gospel of Jesus Christ would reach the world through weak and sinful people like you and me. 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
12: The reality is, even in the church, we confuse our who and our do, right? We think what we do will establish who we are. But the gospel says who we are establishes what we do. And I know that's a familiar refrain to you, but it changes absolutely everything in the Christian life when we recognize that what we do is a result of who we are, and who we are is not a result of what we do. There's a time in Kathy's and my life when these truths of the gospel began to affect us in more profound ways than they had before. It's not that we couldn't answer kind of on a test somewhere or write out the facts of the gospel. But there was something in the DNA of our own upbringing, of our own raising, that we recognized was not consistent with the way we were addressing our children and what we believed about the gospel. There was a time in my life, as an adult, that I would say something like this to my oldest son. I would say, "Colin, you're a bad boy because you did that." Now, it's easy to say, but I want you to think biblically about what I just said. You're a bad boy because you did a bad thing. In which case, his activity establishes his identity. What he did established who he was. That's not the gospel. The gospel is the reverse, in which who we are establishes what we do. It may strike you as silly, but Kathy and I put ourselves under a discipline of saying to our children, even in times of correction, things like this: "Colin, don't do that. You're my son, and I love you. I want what you do to be based upon who you are. I don't want your sense of who you are to be based upon what you do." The gospel is saying you were made right by what God has done, not by what you do. Put your faith in that and let that identity steer you into the activity. It's not just for children. It affects all of us at every phase of life. I think about marriage relationships when Kathy and I are in tension with one another. Yes, it does happen. And you know, I'm of the generation where, you know, a Western male, you know, my heroes are John Wayne or Harrison Ford, which means, you know, if I'm upset, I've got two responses that I can turn to. I can get really mad. Well, I can't do that because I'm a preacher. So the other alternative is I can get really quiet. She'll know what she did. In which case, what I'm doing is I'm treating her according to her actions. But biblically, she is an heir together with me of the grace of life. We are in a covenant relationship. That is what establishes our identity, which means there are things to work through, yes, but we work them through on the basis of the covenant that we are in, with love and respect for one another, not on the basis of the actions of disappointment, on the basis of the reality of we are drawn together into a covenant and we are treating each other according to that, not on the basis of the activity. Who we are establishes what we do. What we do does not establish who we are. And that reality of the covenant is what the apostle is now going to use to drive our thinking into the most difficult areas of Christian experience as he now begins to talk about what it means not just to savor your identity, but to savor your purity. You know these words, verse 3, "But sexual immorality and all impurity or covetousness must not even be named among you as is proper among saints." You should recognize that where verse 2 began, "walk in love," is now in context and contrast with where verse 3 begins, which is, but sexual immorality and all impurity must not even be named among you. A few observations of just seeing these words in this context. The opposite of immorality in this passage, the opposite of immorality is not morality, but love. Why would the apostle not say the opposite of immorality is morality in Ephesian culture? Because in Ephesian culture, if morality is simply being described by social convention, by what's acceptable in the culture, then everything goes. Instead, what he is saying is, you are not called to immorality, but to love, which is saying that immorality is by definition in this context, taking advantage or using another for self. That love is the opposite of immorality. Now that, of course, excludes some obvious sins if we're going to avoid this immorality. Affairs, pornography, assault, sexual expression outside of marriage. But if we're defining immorality as lovelessness, then we also should understand that this lovelessness is forced or selfish love, even inside of marriage, simply because the culture accepts it. The apostle is not going to accept it. Immorality is using anybody else's body or their passions or their insecurities for the sake of self, which ultimately is the apostle saying, even another person's consent does not make it moral. Because the believer is to be motivated primarily for the spiritual good of another, for them to understand their preciousness to God, for them to be maintained in relationship with God, so that what we are doing in our relationships as we are caring for others is caring for them. What's the example? The example he's already said, as Christ loved us and gave himself up for us. What's curious here is not only is the apostle saying, the opposite of immorality is not morality, but love. He is saying the antidote to immorality is not strength. I'll just resolve to do better. I'll just be stronger. The antidote to immorality is not strength, but sacrifice. To yield, to give oneself for the sake of another. It's Luther's theology of the cross, where Martin Luther said that a true follower of Christ, to be like Christ, we must also sacrifice ourselves for the sins of others. That to some extent, we give of ourselves so that the reason that I would not engage in pornography is not just because I know it deadens my own senses or may damage my marriage or become addictive to me. But I'm actually thinking about the impact upon those who are being consumed by the customers of pornography, who are in sexual slavery, who are being made to do things that no one in their right mind would want to be in, to be put in that position by my observation, by my money, by my facilitation. The concern is not just for me, but just for others as well. The reason that I turn away from an affair is not just because it won't hurt my family, but because I'm thinking about the other person and their family. The reason that in dating life, I'm concerned for sexual purity is not just to keep myself pure, but because I'm aware for a Christian brother or sister that they themselves at some point, if God's planned it right, if God has planned it according to his plan, that they will be in a relationship with someone else. And that part of the union of an early marriage life is people in innocence discovering sexual expression in trust with one another. And that to take somebody away from that is actually to hurt their ability to be united as God intended. The whole notion in our culture today that regardless of what the bachelor or the bachelorette says, that we're going to find out if we're sexually compatible before marriage, so that we'll find out if we're sexually compatible in marriage, is ridiculous. There is no study that confirms that. Every study says that if you're sexually active before marriage, you end up in the comparison mode with other people, and you end up in some ways questioning the relationship you're in now that you're in it. It doesn't stay the same. It's damaging before you even get there, not just for yourself, The sacrifice of Christ means I'm thinking of the other person too. That how I dress and how I behave, all those things are part of my responsibility, not just for me, but toward the other person. Because I'm called to walk as Christ did in sacrifice for others. Purity is actually part of mission. We know that in the ancient Roman world, Christianity spread so rapidly, in some ways because the Romans themselves had grown so sick of their own profanity and obscenities. And they looked at Christians as those who, in all their innocence and naivete and seeming kind of non-sophistication, had glorious, wonderful families. And there was something deep in the heart of the Roman culture that wanted that special treasure again of a family of love and innocence where people truly lived for one another. How do we live that way? These are not particularly rocket science types of ideas. The apostle says something like this. Sexual immorality, verse 3, purity, covetousness must not even be named among you as is proper among the saints. Now you say, he says it shouldn't be named among you, and he just named them. No, it's the notion of these things should not be labels upon you. This should not be the label of Christians, that you are immoral, that you are involved in covetousness. That is, remembering coveting somebody else's wife. Verse 4, let there be no filthiness, nor foolish talk, nor crude joking, which are out of place, but instead let there be thanksgiving. I must tell you, when you read those words, you think, well, is the Lord really so petty that he's bothered by a dirty joke? I mean, it can be really funny. No, I don't think that's the point. I don't think the Lord is terribly offended by words that he knew before you said them. I think the Lord is recognizing that what happens in human endeavor is we see what we say. So if from the time that we're young, if the time that we are palling around with other people, we begin to identify certain people or body parts or sexual functions with words that are vulgar and profane, then when there is that time of treasured intimacy with someone that you love most in the world, it's hard to see that person as the treasure, as the beauty, as the sensitive one that you intend because you've got other words and images in your mind. The evil one knows what he's doing. If I can get you to think in images and words and phrases that now make you see another person's object so that you're willing to take advantage of them for your own pleasure, even though they're consenting, do you not recognize what lovelessness now will do if the sexual act itself becomes just something of satisfying self instead of honoring and respecting, pleasing and cherishing another? As God is talking here in just plain words, he says this, listen, the other thing that you must know is you will not only see what you say, ultimately you will do what you say.
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3: 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Motherhood is filled with beautiful highs, tough lows, and everything in between. And in the middle of the chaos, wouldn't it be nice to be reminded you're not alone? 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
22: 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Welcome to the Saints Perspective. 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
23: How do I fight for my family? It's with the Word of God. Like Rizpah, get on your prayer cloth and set it on the rock, and that rock is Jesus. Be like Joshua. Joshua said, as for me and my house, we will serve the Lord. As for me and my house, we will serve the Lord. Make a deliberate declaration about your house. Psalm 91 and 10 says, no evil shall come nigh thy dwelling. I'm going to speak the word over my home. The Lord watches over my house. Psalm 121 and 8. The Lord shall preserve thy going out and thy coming in from this day forward. Cover them as they go out to the basketball game. Cover them as they go out to dinner. Cover them, cover them, cover. You said you would preserve their going out when they leave the house. You'll preserve them. And then you said they're coming in. So I believe when I pray, God, not only did they go out, but they're going to come back home. Thy going out and thy coming in. No weapon that's formed against me shall prosper. Me and my house. The blood of Jesus covers my home. The blood of Jesus. Pray. Pray for your family. Pray for your loved ones. I had my son call me one day, and I said, hey, what's going on? And he just said, are you praying for me? And so I knew the answer, but I didn't know exactly how to answer. And so I said, why are you asking? Just wanted to know. I said, yes, I'm praying for you, but why are you asking? And he said, I had a dream the other night. And he said, in the dream, he said, I could hear you praying and taking down strongholds. In the spirit, I could hear you praying for me, spiritual warfare. And I said, well, no goodness of my own, but we as mothers. Okay, if you sleeping all night, you don't have no children. Right? Yeah, whether they're 50, 60, 20, 30, 8, 5, whether you have a granddaughter, grandson, you're praying for your family. And then the good thing about the scripture is that the Lord heard. The king hears. Verse 11, and David was told what Rizpah, the daughter of Aiah, the concubine of Saul, had done. Then David went and took the bones of Saul and the bones of Jonathan, his son, from the men of Jabesh Gilead who had stolen them from the street of Bethshan, where the Philistines had hung them up, and the Philistines had struck down Saul in Gilboa. And so Rizpah's actions were really a form of intercession. Her vigil, her compassion, her love, her actions were really a silent plea for justice and mercy. She didn't go to the king and say, take my son down. She just, day after day, night after night, month after month. And the king heard about what she was doing. It reminds me of the scripture of the persistent widow in Luke 18. When the persistent widow came to the judge time and time again, she was seeking justice, and the judge got so tired of her coming before him, he said, just give her what she asked for. She wearies me. She's getting on my nerves. Because she won't give up and go away, but you all are mothers. You know what that is. Give her what she wants. Persistent prayer has power. James 5 and 16 says, confess your faults one to another and pray for one another that you may be healed. The effectual, fervent prayer of the righteous man avails much. God is not unjust. And he wouldn't just allow you to continue to, if he allowed the woman to come to an unjust judge and get her prayers answered, we can come to a trusting and faithful God. Don't get weary in well-doing, for in due season you'll reap if you don't faint. See, one of the greatest struggles is not the waiting season, it's the giving up. One of the greatest struggles in our waiting season is not the delay, it's the giving up too soon. Right before the breakthrough. You just don't know it's right before the breakthrough because you've been praying and fasting, but don't give up. Be confident that the Lord hears your prayers. 1 John 5:14, now this is the confidence that we have in him. That if we ask anything according to his will, he hears. He hears us. And if we know that he hears us, whatever we ask, we know we have the petitions we have asked of him. Our confidence in our prayers that he hears us strengthens us. People saw Rizpah's relentlessness. Her actions day by day, night by night. They didn't go unnoticed. Even so, the king heard. Lastly, and God heeded the prayer for the land. Verse 13, so he brought up the bones of Saul and the bones of Jonathan from there and gathered the bones of those who had been hanged. They buried the bones of Saul and Jonathan, his son, in the country of Benjamin in Zelah, in the tomb of Kish, his father. So they performed all that the king commanded. And after that, God heeded the prayer for the land. So when David heard about what Rizpah had done, he had the bones of Saul and Jonathan, collected from where they weren't even properly buried. So listen at that. Here, Rizpah's sons are not properly buried, and the king gets wind of what Rizpah is doing. And I'm sure as the king, maybe he had a little bit of guilt. Here is Jonathan that was my friend. Here is Saul who was the previous king. And their bones aren't even buried. And here I am, the king, and this woman will come and stand watch over her sons. Saul and Jonathan had died in the battle a bit before that, but their bodies weren't buried. They were publicly displayed. They were dishonored, just like Rizpah's son. They didn't have a proper burial. They weren't allowed to have closure. But Rizpah didn't walk away. She stayed. And because she stayed, the king heard what she was doing and responded. And not only did the king respond, but God heard the prayer and shifted the nation. Can you imagine shifting a nation by the king doing what's right and then by Rizpah's diligence? There are some things that we can stand in the gap for and intercede. And so as I was preparing for this, I like to have some things that people can see. And I was like, what? Our nation is in somewhat of a drought, a famine, the word of God, a famine in our love for the Lord, a famine. And our nation needs some ritzpahs. Oh, come on, come on. Our nation needs some ritzpahs. Our families need some ritzpahs. Because there are some, the agenda should have been an amendal, but it's all good. Because there are some agendas that are trying to come in the between our families. There are some agendas that are trying to come against our nation. Our nation, our families, we need some ritzpahs. And so we're going to pray. You can take whatever prayer posture that you would like to take if you want to come to the altar as I pray these prayers over these areas. If you'd like to stand, agree with us in prayer. If you'd like to come to the altar and kneel, whatever prayer posture God has given you or whichever prayer posture that you take as you lay before the Lord, feel free. And so as you're coming, as you're coming, as you're coming, as you're coming, as you're coming, as agendas try to attack our families and our nation, there are principalities and powers that would try to come to hinder and destroy. And we need some ritzpahs, some intercessors, some prayer warriors, some prophets, some seers to see in the realm of the spirit what the enemy is doing and to combat those things in prayer. And so we pray against agendas. I am hidden under the shadow of the Almighty. No weapon that is formed against me shall prosper, but I am hidden under the shadow of the Almighty. Me and my family, we are hidden. We are covered against agendas of this time. I plead the blood of Jesus over my home and my family and my possessions and any plan that the enemy has, any wicked schemes, any wicked agendas, they shall not prevail. The favor of God surrounds me like a shield. My family is covered. The favor of God surrounds me. And so I am more than a conqueror. I am not a victim. I am a victor. I am more than a conqueror through Christ Jesus. I have victory over every power of darkness in Jesus' mighty name. The angel of the Lord encamp round about them that fear him. He protects us. I am seated together in heavenly places, far above any principalities, far above any powers. And then let the wickedness of the wicked come to an end and establish the just. I pray against wicked agendas. I didn't want to share this story, but let me just stop. And I went to a conference maybe about a week ago, and I was in a room with some female pastors and some first ladies. And one of the ladies I had met, I was talking to her, and she was recanting a story about her son. She said that he had gotten on a plane and they were going somewhere, and the stewardess came around and they were passing out the cookies and the chips and all that you pass out on the plane, and the young man was sitting across from someone, and he heard the person, they said, "I'm fasting, I don't want anything." So his mind automatically went to biblical fasting. But then after that, the person said, "I am a Satanist, and we're fasting so we can do damage against pastors' children." And this mother was sharing this with me. She was a pastor's wife, and so her husband is a pastor. They have pastors' children. And she said, "I was so convicted." She said, I do fast, but after that was said, she said, "I had to step up my game." And I said, after I heard that, I got to step up my own. I have children, and you have children. And so we need to stand in the gap. There are agendas of people that are trying to come against God, come against the Bible. And the saints are comfortable. I pray against wicked agendas, against every assignment of the enemy, against every pastor's child, against your children. God, you said that you have spoiled every principality and power, and you made an open show of them, it says in Colossians. And so I bind every enemy that would come against us in the mighty name of Jesus. No weapon that is formed against us shall prosper. I plead the blood of Jesus. I rebuke any plan of the enemy against our identity in the name of Jesus. I rebuke the plan of the enemy to change the saints' appetite. To change the saints' appetite from the Bible to the world. I rebuke the agenda of the enemy. The blood of Jesus come against you. Draw nigh to the living God, and he'll draw nigh to you. I pray for families, for the singles. We pray for the wisdom so they will choose the right spouse. We pray that the Lord would send husbands and wives, and give us the grace that we consider each other in our marital relationships, that we consider one another. I pray for our family members, their relationships with God, so that they would be strengthened. I pray for unity in the home. I pray that we would walk in loving kindness and forgiveness with one another. Lord, protect our going out and our coming in, and keep us safe. Give us wisdom in all of our decisions, big and small. Jesus, be the Prince of Peace in our homes. Remove tension in the name of Jesus. And I ask for physical, mental, and emotional healing for anyone who is struggling. Restore, renew, and make us whole. I pray for our nation. Forgive us. Forgive us. Forgive us for broken covenants. We said one nation under God. Forgive us for broken covenants. Forgive our sin, Father. Forgive us collectively. Forgive our sin and wash us. God is our refuge and our strength. He's a very present help in the time of trouble. We need you in our land. We need you in our home. Heal our lands. Bring us back together. Stop the division. Bring peace where there is confusion. Give us unity. In the mighty name of Jesus, we pray for our leaders and all those who are in authority. We want to live a quiet and a peaceful life in this present world with all godliness and honesty. Give our leaders direction. Give them wisdom and clarity. And pray that they would make righteous decisions. Surround them with wise counsel. Lead them. Let them lead with integrity and justice. We pray for revival in our churches. We pray for our leaders. the United States, we pray for the leaders of the United States and China, that those leaders would be agents of peace and not angst, retaliation, and fear. Russia, China, the United States. Russia, China, the United States. Watch. Russia, China, the United States. Russia, China, the United States. Watch and pray. Watch and pray. Russia, China, the United States.

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3: Give God glory and praise. Give God glory and praise. Give God glory and praise. Lift him up and extol him and exalt him. Hallelujah. Lift him up, lift him up, lift him up, lift him up, lift him up, lift him up. Lift him up and extol and exalt him, for he is great and he is mighty. Hallelujah to the King. Glory to the Most High. Heal our land, heal our land, heal our land, heal our land. Raise up some Rizpahs, Father, not that they have to lose sons and daughters, but raise up those that are determined. Wake them up in the midnight hour. We're calling, Father, in the name of Jesus, we call on your name. And I believe, God, you're calling for the prophets. You're calling for the seers. You're calling for the intercessors. Raise them up in this nation in the mighty name of Jesus, and we give you glory. We give you glory. We give you glory. God, there's someone in the room and you're standing and you're carrying something. You're carrying something that's heavy. You're standing here and you're carrying something that's heavy and you're waiting for an answer. Rizpah didn't walk away, but she stayed. And because she stayed, the king heard. And because the king heard, the nation was shifted. In the name of Jesus. And maybe you're in a waiting season, waiting season, waiting season. Maybe you're in a waiting season, waiting season, waiting. Maybe you're in a waiting season, waiting season. Maybe you're in a waiting season. You're in a waiting season. Maybe you're in a waiting season. If you are not saved, if you do not have a relationship with the Lord Jesus Christ as your personal Savior, Adam brought sin into the world, and through Jesus Christ, the second Adam, we are brought back into right relationship. We are brought back into right fellowship with God. Without the shedding of blood, there is no remission of sin. And so Jesus had to come and have his blood shed on the cross for you and me. And because of that blood that was shed, we can be brought right into right relationship with Jesus Christ. The scripture says in Romans 10:9, if you confess with your mouth the Lord Jesus and believe in your heart that God has raised him from the dead, then you shall be saved. If you do not know the Lord Jesus Christ as your personal Savior, I would not sit. No, sir. I would not sit and wait. Come unto me, all ye that labor and are heavy laden. And the scripture says, I will give you rest. His yoke is easy and his burden is light. If you do not know him, as Pastor would say, if you die tonight, if you die tomorrow, where would you go? And if you're not sure, then you need to be here. For God is not willing that any should perish, but that all should come to repentance. And he's waiting on you.
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6: With SRN News, I'm John Scott. It's another hot day across the eastern U.S. a day after several spots broke daily heat records. While students elsewhere sweated it out in unconditioned classrooms, the Philadelphia School District shifted to remote learning for students in 57 schools. The National Weather Service said another day of record heat expected from the Mid-Atlantic to New England before a cold front. A heat advisory in effect for portions of Connecticut, Massachusetts, and Rhode Island. Kentucky Republican Congressman Thomas Massie has lost his Republican House primary after a concerted effort by President Trump to oust him through challenger and ultimate winner Ed Gallrain. The House voting to pass an amended version of the Senate-passed 21st Century Road to Housing Act, which will address housing affordability problems, reducing restrictive regulations, and increasing the housing supply. This is SRN News.
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7: Tonight, expect clear to partly cloudy skies with chilly conditions and a low of 40. Tomorrow will bring a mix of sun and clouds with a high of 64. Tomorrow night, anticipate partly cloudy skies with a low of 48. I'm meteorologist Jason Caterina on Faith Talk 1500 and 101.5 FM, online at faithtalkdetroit.com.
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8: This is Ann Graham Lotz with the Daily Light for Daily Living. Tom Landry, legendary coach of the Dallas Cowboys, said the difference between a good athlete and a great one is 18 inches, the distance from the head to the heart. Why is it that we can be passionate about our favorite sports team or job promotion or dreamed of vacation spot or a television show or even the latest weight loss plan, but we don't have that same passion about the things of God? Listen to me. I believe the answer is that there is more to knowing God than just head knowledge alone. Jesus said in Matthew 15:8, "These people honor me with their lips, but their hearts are far from me." I believe the kingdom of God is desperate for churches that are filled, not with good Christians, but with great ones whose hearts are on fire. If you want to be great in God's eyes, then make the 18-inch drop from your head to your heart. This is Ann Graham Lotz.
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13: The power of perseverance, and then 8 myths about heaven that many people believe. You're listening to The Common Good. Hey friends, welcome to The Common Good here on a beautiful Wednesday afternoon. Glad you're joining me this hour. Hope you are having yourself a good day. My name is Brian Fromm. Glad you're with us today on The Common Good. You know, yesterday was one of those moments for me. I want to start a little personal here. We're at the end of the school year. All of the end of this and end of that. And it's exhausting. It's a ton of fun. It's emotional. It's all of it, right? 2 weeks ago, my daughter graduated college. In another week and a half, my son is graduating high school. My daughter's team lost in the playoffs for softball yesterday, so her season's over. Been a great season, but there are those emotions. My son, his team yesterday, it's his senior year. He's been on the baseball team starting since his sophomore year. And yesterday they had a game to, if they won, they were going to be outright champions of the Chicagoland Christian Conference. And this was the goal. This was it. You know, obviously they want to win a regional or a sectional final. Those are still to come. But, you know, the thing you can really control is winning your conference. They had it right in front of them yesterday, and they came out with the win, and they won the conference, and they celebrated, and they took the picture at home plate. And you're having this moment of going, this is fantastic. Like to see your kids succeed and have a good season and all of these things. You're exhilarated. It's really fun. You feel good about it. And then today I was dropping my daughter off at a Bible study before school, and I was driving past the school and actually driving past the baseball field, and I found myself for the first time feeling emotional. The baseball season, which has been such an important part of my son's life and through him, our lives, coming to an end. It's not over yet. They've got another, hopefully a run in the playoffs, but they got two more home games, including on Saturday. That's senior day. Okay, Wait till me and his mom have to walk him out. Okay, the emotions are going to be felt. And I've been really surprised by the level of emotion. And it's just going to continue. My son goes off to college next year. He's going out into Grove City College in Pennsylvania. Thrilled for him. Going to play ball there. But he can be 7 hours from home. You know, this is my buddy who I watch games with and do stuff with. My oldest daughter, who just graduated college, she is going to be going overseas for the year. Awesome. I'm thrilled for her, but it's going to be tough. And then I've got my youngest, who's going to still be in the house, and she's going to be, you know, figuring out college. She's only a year away. I was out with a bunch of dads last night, guys from, who we hadn't seen each other in a long time. And all of our kids are the same age. In fact, that's how we know each other. Our sons played summer baseball together for multiple years. So they're all seniors in high school. They're all in the same spot. And some of these dads, they're moving into the empty nest time of year, or time of life here, coming up in the fall. And we were talking about that, and they were like, I'm not ready for this. This is going to be, it was like one of those where you joke about it, but in the joking, you're like, I don't know, this is kind of true. They were like, I it's going to be my wife and I, and yeah, we'll try to figure it out. And we all were kind of lamenting, but also celebrating, but also trying to wrap our minds around the stage of life that we are in. It is such a new kind of season. And I got to be honest, I'm wrapped up in the emotions right now. I feel wrapped up in all of the emotions. But that's good. Like, we were made, we were created to be emotional beings. This is what separates us from the animals. One of the things, not the thing, one of the things that separates us from the animals is that we feel emotion. We feel joy. We feel, and I know you see a dog, they feel joy, but it's different. We feel joy. We feel sadness. We feel gain. We feel loss. All of these things are part of our human existence. And here's the thing, friends, it's good. The feelings of all of these emotions are good, but they don't prepare you for this. Do you remember when you're having your first kid and you go to the parenting class and you go to that parenting class about having a baby? And literally, I know when we did it, you had to pass this class, not pass it, but you had to take this class. How to change a diaper, how to feed a baby, how to put him in a car seat, how to put the car seat in the car, all of these things. You had to take this class. But nobody ever gives you a class for when your kids are preteens, when your kids become teenagers, and when your kids fly the nest. Nobody gives you the class to prepare yourself for these seasons of life, for these next seasons, for what's coming. Because it is such a joyful time of life. It is such a joyful time of year, time of life. And it's also with all of the upheaval, like our family, we're going from all of us being in the home to only one child being in the home and her being prepared to go. And it's all good. But man, is it emotional? Like I said, I drove by the baseball field today and I was like, man, that field right there has been such an important part of our lives. And we're in another week, he's never going to play there again. And that's fine. That's good. That's normal. But it's different. And it changed tonight after the show. I'm going back to the school and they have the awards night. And I don't know if my son's getting an award. I suspect that he's getting something. But that's going to be another one. And then a week and a half to watch him put on the cap and gown with his friends and walk down and get that diploma. Jeez, pride, joy, sadness, all of it. Emotions, friends, they are good. They're good. Seasons of life are good. We're to feel them. We're to know them. We're to process them. But it's also a reminder that the God who gave us the emotions is also the God who is always present. You know who's not going to go off to college and fly the nest is Jesus. I know that sounds dumb, but you get what I mean. Jesus is the same yesterday, today, and forever. He is the same yesterday, today, and forever. He is the constant. He can be counted upon. And we know that that is good. There's coming a day when we live in eternity in his kingdom where there is not loss. There won't be loss. Because I'm describing that the joyful, happy, but still complicated losses of life. Kind of new seasons of life. But what about real loss? When there is actual loss in your life, that's hard. That's hard. And it's to be processed. So friends, be a feeler. I'm a feeler in all of my personality testing. So I get this. I feel things more. I'm more of a feeler than an analytical type. But even if you're not a feeler, like allow yourself to feel. Allow yourself to feel. And God gave us emotions for a reason. There you go. I'm going through it right now and all the good, all the hard, all the ways right now. And you get to take the roller coaster ride with me. Glad you're with me today on AM 1160, Hope for Your Life in Chicago. 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
9: 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My name is Brian Fromm. It's great to have you with us on AM 1160, Hope for Your Life in Chicago, Faith Talk 1500 and 101.5 FM in Detroit. A beautiful, brisk, colder Wednesday afternoon, but have you looked at the 10-day forecast? Have you looked ahead? Starting, I think, this weekend, maybe Sunday or Monday, the next 10 days, at least on my Weather Channel app, 80 degrees and up. Friends, summer is upon us. Memorial Day is upon us. The unofficial beginning of summer. Summer is upon us. And it's like, okay, let's do this. Let's do this summertime. So if you're a person who loves the warm weather, then hold on. It's coming. Your time is almost here. It is coming. And yeah, but it's the end of school and a lot of college graduations. Most college graduations are done now. Now, it's always like college graduation and then high school graduation season. Most college graduations are done. And over at MSN, I read this. You know, I've got a college graduate now, and you're starting to think about do they go right into the workforce? Do they go to grad school? Do they kind of travel? What do they do? What's the next move for them? And when we were graduating college, it felt like a lot more linear, a lot more step one, step two, step three. So it was like you graduate college and then you take one of two paths. You go to grad school or you get into the workforce, and it kind of builds that way. But I read this over at MSN. A master's degree isn't the job guarantee it used to be. Again, when we were coming out of college, if you went and got your master's, you're taking on debt and more time and all this stuff, but it pretty well sets you up to be very employable. Let's put it that way, very employable. But they write this: going back to grad school has long been the plan B of young professionals who aspire to climb higher in their careers or struggle to get promoted in a tough job market. New data show that getting a master's degree isn't the guarantee it used to be. It isn't the guarantee that it used to be. The unemployment rate for workers under 35 with a master's degree. The unemployment rate for workers under the age of 35 with a master's degree has rarely been higher in the past 20 years, according to the Burning Glass Institute, a labor market think tank focused on the future of work, which analyzed data collected by the U.S. Bureau of Labor Statistics going back to 2003. At the same time, the unemployment rate for workers under 35 with a PhD, a law degree, or a medical degree has rarely been lower. So that's interesting. There has now been this break between those with a master's degree and those with a PhD, a law degree, a medical degree. He said, the chief economist of the study said, for the most of the past two decades, these lines move together, but not anymore. His name is Gad Levinon, chief economist of Burning Glass. And Levinon has a theory about why payoffs for advanced degrees have uncoupled. He says more degrees chasing fewer of the positions those degrees were meant to unlock. More people with master's degrees with less jobs out there. Master's degree programs have proliferated, they write, over the past two decades, increasing 69% to more than 33,500 programs between 2005 and 2021. Even more programs have launched in the past 5 years with a focus on artificial intelligence reskilling. What they're saying is it's just a numbers game. There's more and more master's degree programs, which leads to more and more kids having their master's and less jobs for them to unlock. Master's degree holders under the age of 35 are at the 77th percentile of unemployment, where the 50th percentile is normal. Even associate degree holders have had a higher employment level for the past years. This is wild. So it's almost, if you're looking for a job, now levels of jobs is not taken into account here, but if you're looking for a job, they're saying it's almost better just to get your associate's degree than go all the way and get your master's degree. Man, that is something. And I read this for a couple different reasons. One, it's just informational. Like I said, I've got a college graduate now, and one of the routes she may take down the road is a master's program. And that's not, you know, a guarantee to unlock these jobs like it may have been used to, or maybe it used to be. If you're in that, by the way, or you got a kid in that age graphic or whatever, I would say this. this is another reminder to kind of chart your future by your interests and your dreams, not so much like paint by numbers. I have to get my bachelor's, I have to get my master's, and then I'll be set up with some six-figure job doing this. Go get your master's if you're passionate about what you're studying. Go get your master's if you're interested in furthering your learning. But if you just want a job, the right move might be to get your bachelor's and then go get a job. Go get that job. But I also bring this up for those of us who are in an older generation, right? I'm Gen X. Maybe you're a baby boomer out there. I want to remind us that, you know, sometimes we can think that the younger generations now just complain a lot and they've got it good and all this stuff. And I want to remind you that every statistic right now shows that they're coming out of college and into the workforce at a really bad time. They're facing stresses that we didn't face. Now, we face stresses that they may not face, right? But there is rampant inflation. The housing market, what it costs now to buy an apartment, to rent an apartment or buy a house is astronomically different, even when you factor in for inflation, than what we dealt with. My wife and I, our first apartment in the year 1999 after we got married, a one bedroom, it wasn't a big thing, a one bedroom, $625 a month. Right now, you would need to split the rent three ways to pay $625 a month. It's just different. The job market is harder. There's a lot more uncertainty out there. And so I do think a lot of us baby boomers and Gen Xers can point at the millennials and the Gen Zs and be like, you guys just need to be tougher. You just, and maybe there's some aspect to that, but we could bear to show some compassion about, you know, what the job market looks like out there and what the prospects and where the anxieties are. That's what this really brings up, is anxieties. And we need to be reminded, and we need to remind our children and our grandchildren, that your anxieties are not done away with when you graduate or because you find a job. There's always new anxieties, but there's the same Savior that we have, who promises to be with us always and who tells us, don't be anxious about anything, but in everything by prayer and petition, present your request to God. And the peace of God, which transcends all understanding, will guard your hearts and your minds in Christ Jesus. God's there. He's present. He says, I will be with you always. I will take care of you. And we can hold on to that promise. Man, master's degrees, not what they used to be. That's for sure. Maybe the message here is to go get your PhD. Go get your medical degree. Go get your law degree. But man, that takes a lot of time, a lot of money, and a lot of effort. Changing landscape out there, but not a changing God. Glad you're with me today on AM 1160, Hope for Your Life in Chicago. 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
23: Tonight, expect clear to partly cloudy skies with chilly conditions and a low of 40. Tomorrow, we'll bring a mix of sun and clouds with a high of 64. Tomorrow night, anticipate partly cloudy skies with a low of 48. I'm meteorologist Jason Caterina on Faith Talk 1500 and 101.5 FM, online at faithtalkdetroit.com.
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26: This is Seth Liebson for townhall.com. Numerous media outlets had a difficult time with the Rededicate 250 celebration the White House sponsored this past Sunday. One major paper reported, quote, until Trump's second term in office, it had been virtually unheard of in modern times for U.S. government officials to publicly tie the nation to a specific set of religious beliefs. Trump's cabinet members have changed that norm, close quote. Boy, that phrase, in modern times, is doing a lot of work here. Calls to prayer and thanksgiving may be new to the old media staffed by too many young, but they'd raise no eyebrows from those who actually founded the country, like John Adams, who wrote, quote, the general principles on which the fathers achieved independence were the general principles of Christianity, close quote. We can go on and on with such language from John Adams to John Kennedy, never mind FDR's D-Day prayer, the largest public prayer in history up to that point. Just now, this country could use exactly what the White House sponsored and a lot less of what the mainstream media is offering.
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9: 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My name is Brian Fromm. So glad to have you with us here on AM 1160, Hope for Your Life in Chicago, Faith Talk 1500 and 101.5 FM in Detroit. Hope you're having yourself a great Wednesday afternoon. If you've missed any of the show this week, you can always get the podcast wherever it is you get your podcast. Just subscribe, rate, review. Grateful to those of you who do that. Okay, there's a word that those of us who have been Christians for a long time, we know what it is, but I think especially in the culture we live in, the church culture, we struggle to know what it actually is, what it actually means, what it actually looks like. That word is discipleship. How would you define discipleship? If somebody came up to you and they're like, hey, I keep hearing this word being thrown around, discipleship, how would you define it? How would you, and even beyond defining it, how would you tell somebody that it, how else to say this, that it gets done, that it's accomplished? What does discipleship look like, right? A lot of churches talk about discipleship and disciple making, and they've got discipleship programs, and what does that actually look like? Aaron Armstrong over at a website called gcdiscipleship.com wrote an article called When Discipleship is Difficult, Start with Delight. He begins, I just like how it starts, don't freak out. Don't freak out. And then he talks about a time a young man asked him to disciple him. Right? That comes right out of Matthew chapter 28, verse 20, the Great Commission. Go and make disciples, followers, students of Jesus, followers of Jesus. But how do we do that? He writes, according to a 2022 study, 37% of American Christians don't feel equipped or qualified to make disciples. Why? I suspect because we've reduced our understanding of discipleship to structured education and obeying biblical commands. That's interesting. He says we've made it about structured at take this class and this class and this class and just obeying commands. In the first case, making disciples becomes teaching a Bible study, a Sunday school class, or a seminar. These are all good things, and I'm thankful for all the resources that exist to support them. But if we haven't shown aptitude for formal teaching, it's natural that we feel unqualified or ill-equipped. In the second case, a caveat is required. Jesus does command us to teach people to obey his commands. Obedience to Christ isn't optional. But we can focus on it to such a degree that if we struggle in any area of obedience, we consider ourselves unqualified to encourage others to pursue holy lives. He honestly says that was my problem. I was looking at discipleship from the wrong perspective. It hadn't yet clicked that discipleship is more than education and obedience to biblical commands. Discipleship instead is a matter of the heart. It's about helping others love who and what we love, learning to delight in the God who delights in us as we become like Jesus from one degree of glory to another. We want to help people not just know about Jesus, but to abide in him. We want them to be deeply connected to the one who is our life, to be satisfied with him as we would be with the finest of foods. This means discipleship starts with the heart, specifically our heart as the disciple makers. He continues, this is one of the reasons I find Psalms so helpful. As much as the book of Psalms is about God, it's also about our hearts. This book puts our hopes, fears, longings, anger, and joy on display in a deeply personal and profound way. It gives room for the unhinged mess that is us and invites us to bring that mess before the Lord. It's a foundation of delight. Delight and discipleship. Psalm 37:4, he quotes the New King James Version, says, delight yourself also in the Lord, and he shall give you the desires of your heart. To delight is to take pleasure in joy or find satisfaction in someone or something. But to say we are to delight in God is not to wave away our fears and anxieties with a dismissive, don't worry, be happy. It's the Bible's way of calling us back to who we are, of keeping us focused on the one we know can do something about those fears. It is building on Psalm 37's ideas of trust, commitment, waiting, and rest. Delight is their culmination of recognizing all the blessings we have in the Lord, not just in the sense of what he provides, but in giving himself to be satisfied, not in his stuff, but in him. And this has the radical effect of humbling us, of causing us to say with David, what is the man that you are mindful of him and the son of man that you care for him? That's Psalm chapter 8, verse 4. It's humbling, but that's what we need as disciple makers. If we're going to lead others in the way of Jesus, if we are going to help others know what it means to follow him, it comes out of our own delight in the Lord. And then we bring others, invite others into that delight. Here's the truth. He ends this way. Here's the truth. Starting with delight doesn't remove our doubts and fears about discipleship. We're still going to struggle with feeling unqualified or ill-equipped. Our hearts are fickle, and letting people see our hearts is risky. But this is what we're called to. We want to help others love who and what we love, to delight in the God who delights in us. And to do that, we need to let others see our love for him, to see how we delight in who he says he is and how he is at work, to see us wrestle with questions and doubts and sit with us in our sorrows. Discipleship is a matter of the heart. Start there. Trust in God. Delight in the Lord. He will give you the desires of your heart. He will use you to make disciples in ways that you don't expect and might never see. Don't freak out, because you are more qualified than you think. This is a good word about discipleship, but you know what I'm taking from this? I have to ask myself, am I delighting in the Lord? Do I delight in him? Do I find joy with him? Am I blown away? Am I in awe? Friends, there's that word again that we use all the time. Am I in awe of who God is and what he is doing? Am I in awe of God's, the grandeur of Almighty God loving me so much that he sent his son? Does that produce so much awe in my life that I can't help but spill that over to other people and go, you got to hear this good news? Or is my life filled with apathy? Is it marked by apathy? May it never be marked with apathy, friends. May we never be men and women who are apathetic, but instead be men and women who love Jesus, who are passionate about Jesus, and want to see others know him deeply. Coming up next, on the anniversary of the death of Tim Keller 3 years ago, Relevant Magazine gives us 10 Tim Keller quotes every Christian needs to read and reread. Going to talk about that next year on The Common Good.
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9: 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In Detroit. It's good to be together on this brisk and chilly Wednesday evening as we close out this hour. 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It's really good to be together. Glad that you spend time with me. I don't take that for granted. There's a lot pulling at your time. There's a lot of different options out there on your radio, Sirius XM, podcast, radio, all of it. So for you to spend even a little bit of time with the Common Good, I am grateful and thankful for that. Tim Keller, somebody that we quote often on the show, yesterday was the 3-year anniversary of Tim Keller's death from a battle with pancreatic cancer. And Keller helped really shape how a generation of Christians thought about faith, doubt, suffering, public witness. Keller was the founding pastor of Redeemer Presbyterian Church in Manhattan in New York City. And he built one of New York City's most influential churches. He later launched Redeemer City to City, which was a church planting network around the world. But it was his books and his speaking. He wrote books like Reason for God, The Prodigal God, Forgiveness. He wrote one on prayer. He wrote one of Counterfeit Gods. He had a lot to say. And one of the good news about the technology that we have in this world is that Keller's voice continues even after his death. His son keeps his Twitter account going and puts up quotes that his dad had. His books, blog posts, all sorts of stuff keeps Keller's memory and his influence going. That's one of the great things about the technology that we have. I often will read you devotions from Dr. Charles Stanley, who passed away many years ago, multiple years ago by now. But our influence can outlive us, thanks to the technology that we have. So over at Relevant Magazine, they gave us 10 Tim Keller quotes every Christian needs to read and reread as kind of, you know, a memory and honor, but also a challenge to us. And so I want to read these because I my hope and prayer is that even one of these would cause you to think, cause you to be challenged, cause you to wrestle, if you will. This one's on discovering the true God. Tim Keller wrote, "Only if your God can outrage and challenge you will you know that you worship the real God and not a figment of your imagination. If your God never disagrees with you, you might just be worshiping an idealized version of yourself." That's that idea. He wrote so much and spoke so much about idol worship, present day idol worship. And that's really talking about idolizing ourselves. If your version of God never disagrees with you, never pushes back, never challenges you, never causes you repentance, then, as Keller said, you might just be worshiping an idealized version of yourself. On tolerance, Keller wrote, "Tolerance isn't about not having beliefs. It's about how your beliefs lead you to treat people who disagree with you." Tolerance isn't about not having beliefs. It's about how your beliefs lead you to treat people who disagree with you. People can fall on two different sides there. Sometimes people, in the name of tolerance, will water down all beliefs or abandon beliefs altogether. That's not tolerance. Or they will say, "I must stand up for truth at all time, no matter who I hurt or how, you know, dogmatic I'm going to be." It's not the way of Jesus. There's a middle ground. This is what gets Keller in trouble, though, a lot of times. People will accuse him of what? Third wayism.

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3: His teachings, he wrote, "If Jesus rose from the dead, then you have to accept all that he said. If he didn't, then why worry about any of what he said? The issue on which everything hangs is not whether you like his teaching, but whether he rose from the dead. The issue on which everything hangs is not whether you like his teaching, but whether he rose from the dead." Man, that's that Easter message, right? Paul himself says, without the resurrection, our faith is futile and we are to be pitied. We are to be pitied. On trusting God, Keller wrote, on trusting in God, he wrote, "When Jesus Christ was in the Garden of Gethsemane and the ultimate darkness was coming down on him and he knew it was coming, he didn't abandon you. He died for you. If Jesus Christ didn't abandon you in his darkness, the ultimate darkness, why would he abandon you now in yours?" Powerful. On anger. It's hard to stay angry at someone if you're praying for them. It's also hard to stay angry unless you feel superior. And it's hard to feel superior if you're praying for them. Since in prayer, you approach God as a forgiven sinner. Couple more on showing mercy. Mercy isn't just the job of the Christian, Keller wrote. Mercy is the mark of the Christian. Mercy isn't just the job of the Christian. It's the mark of the Christian. On reading the Bible, he said, "Contemporary people tend to examine the Bible looking for things they can't accept. But Christians should reverse that, allowing the Bible to examine us, looking for things God can't accept." Two more. On God's enduring love. If the suffering Jesus endured did not make him give up on us, nothing will. Nothing will. And finally, on suffering, which Keller knew greatly at the end of his life. The temptation for those who suffer is to assume that because we can't think of any good purposes God may have for our suffering, there can't be any. If we can't think of it, does it mean that there's not good purposes? 10 Tim Keller quotes that are powerful. You can find that at Relevant Magazine. I would encourage you, read his book if you've never read Reason for God, or the one on forgiveness, or the one on prayer, or the one on counterfeit gods. You'll be blessed for it. Tim Keller, powerful, powerful words. Glad you were with me this hour on AM 1160, Hope for Your Life in Chicago. 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
5: 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Because we got a generation of Christians who have candy store fixation. 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
9: With SRN News, I'm John Scott. Thomas Massey, a Republican congressman from Kentucky, has lost his primary bid for re-election. Massey was known for his independent voting and willingness to oppose President Trump. He opposed the president's tax cuts and military actions. Massey lost to Ed Gallrain, a former Navy SEAL handpicked by the president. Authorities say the two teenagers who shot and killed three people in an attack on a California mosque had been radicalized online when they first met. Police are calling it a hate crime. The stock market bounced back after pressure eased on Wall Street from the bond market, and oil prices gave back some of their big gains. The S&P 500 climbed 1.1%. The Dow added 1.3%. The NASDAQ composite rallied 1.5%. This is SRN News.
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10: Tonight, expect clear to partly cloudy skies with chilly conditions and a low of 40. Tomorrow will bring a mix of sun and clouds with a high of 64. Tomorrow night, anticipate partly cloudy skies with a low of 48. I'm meteorologist Jason Caterina on Faith Talk 1500 and 101.5 FM, online at faithtalkdetroit.com.
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11: This is John MacArthur with another edition of Portraits of Grace. In his Sermon on the Mount, Jesus said, "Blessed are the gentle, for they shall inherit the earth." Gentleness refers to humility, meekness, non-retaliation, traits that our prideful society often equates with weakness or cowardice. Christ himself was the epitome of gentleness when he was on earth, yet he wasn't weak or cowardly. He defended truth and never compromised his integrity or disobeyed his Father's will. His power was always under control. Our society has little use for meekness. The macho, do-your-own-thing mentality characterizes most of our heroes. But you're called to a higher standard. This is John MacArthur, looking forward to bringing you more Portraits of Grace.
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0: Welcome to The Common Good. Glad you're with me this hour. My name is Brian Fromm. Happy Wednesday. It's the middle of the week. It's hump day, right? That's what they always call it because we're past the beginning of the week. Now we can see the end of the week, and it is right there in front of us. Glad you're with me on a cool and brisk May afternoon. But guess what? If you look at the 10-day forecast, the two-week forecast, which I fully admit in Chicago and Detroit, that can change in a heartbeat. But if you believe the extended forecast starting, I believe, this weekend, the rest of it is supposed to be over 80 degrees. We're looking like at 81, 85, like the heat is coming, my friend. So if you're a summer person, if you're a person who likes to put the shorts and the t-shirt on, likes to go for a walk and sweat and this and that, your time is your time to shine is just around the corner. So get ready for it. One or two more days of maybe a sweatshirt and a jacket, and you are going to be released into your heaven, into your joy. Monday is Memorial Day, which is known as the unofficial start of summer, the unofficial beginning of summer. And it is right there in front of us. So glad you're with me. Excited for our day together and our hour together today. All right. Did you watch the Knicks Cavaliers game last night? I was very late to it because of some things I was at last night, but, you know, it's the Eastern Conference Finals game one yesterday at Madison Square Garden in New York City. New York Knicks, Cleveland Cavaliers. And if you're not a sports fan, stay with me here because this is going to turn to life lessons from sports. But the Knicks are favored, but they've been off for 9 days, so maybe a little rusty. The Cavs had a grueling 7-game series with the Detroit Pistons. It just ended 2 or 3 days ago. The Cavs came in as the aggressor and as the sharper team. And with 7.5 minutes left in the game, in the fourth quarter, the Cavs had what appeared to be an insurmountable 22-point lead. They were up 93-71 with only 7-plus minutes left. I'll put it this way. If you look at win probability, one of these things on like ESPN or whatever, I don't know how they do it. It's all a bunch of math people. But the Cavs win probability, when it was 93-71 with 7.5 minutes left, the Cavaliers' win probability was 99.9%. To put it another way, according to their algorithm and their math, the New York Knicks had a 0.1% chance of winning. Well, I'm sure that if you haven't seen it, you can guess what happened. The Knicks mounted a furious comeback, tied the game, sent it to overtime, where they won handily in overtime. From the time it was 93-71 till the time that the buzzer sounded at the end of overtime, the Knicks outscored the Cleveland Cavaliers 44-11 by 33 points. 44-11. That's unbelievable, guys. That doesn't happen. So the Knicks get off to a 1-0 start. The first two games of the conference finals, the game one of the Western Conference Finals that went double overtime, and game one of the Eastern Conference Finals that went overtime yesterday. Oh my goodness. You can't get two better basketball games than that. Give us more of these in the NBA playoffs. But I said there was going to be some life lessons from it. And I think the main lesson is relatively obvious. I think it's relatively obvious. Don't give up. Persevere. Even when things seem completely stacked against you, don't give up. Persevere. Keep going. Because you don't ever know what changes are going to come. You don't ever know what, how things will go until the quote unquote final buzzer sounds. Keep going. keep going until that final buzzer sounds. Friends, this is a difficult life lesson to embrace. This can be a difficult life lesson to embrace because we can get discouraged when things are going poorly. We can get discouraged when things are going sideways on us. It would have been really easy for the Knicks to just say, all right, on to game two. This just isn't our night. It's just not our night tonight. But instead, they went for it. They kept going. And we're invited to do the same thing. Friends, where is your struggle today to where you're considering giving up? Excuse me. Where are you struggling to persevere? Where are the things in your life where you're like, I don't know that I've got it in me to keep going? The call in your life is to keep going. Until that final buzzer sounds, to use the sports imagery, keep going. Don't give up. Persevere. And then I share some other good news with you, and it's this. Our God never gives up on us. That's some wonderful good news that you need to embrace today. Your God never gives up on you. He never is going to look at you and say, I'm done with you. I don't want to have to deal with you anymore. That's never going to happen, my friends. Our God is a God of grace and second chances. He is a God who, in the same way I said, don't give up on yourself, I can give you the encouragement that God will not give up on you. Amen and amen. We have a God who continues to work, continues to love, continues to cheer us on, continues to discipline us, continues to walk along our side, who continues to guide us. And so no matter what we are going through, we can continue to turn to him. No matter what we're going through, we can continue to rely on him and not have that worry of, has God given up on me? Has God moved on from me? No, my friends, he has not. He has not. And so therefore, we can continue to look to him. I hope that's good news for you today. I long for that to be good news for you. May it be good news to you, no matter what you're going through. Persevere. Persevere. Lessons we can learn from sports. There's always lessons we learn from sports. And there is yet another one. Hey, hope you're doing well. I'm really glad you're with me as we kick off this hour on AM 1160, Hope for Your Life in Chicago, Faith Talk 1500. And 101.5 FM in Detroit. My name is Brian Fromm. 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
0: Hey friends, welcome back to The Common Good. My name is Brian Fromm. So glad to have you with us today. On a Wednesday afternoon, excited to be together again. As we talked about at different parts of this show today, 3 years ago yesterday, Tim Keller passed away. And I don't know, he's had it in his writings and his speaking have had a big impact on my life. I don't know who are the people, who are the pastors, who are the speakers, who are the authors who, whether very close to you or from a distance, have had a big effect on your life. Who are those people? Be thankful for them. Be thankful for them. Who are those people? And so I do want to reflect a little bit. And I want to read this from over at Crossway by Matt Smethurst. Matt Smethurst, he has done a lot of the compiling and writing about Tim Keller. And again, Tim Keller died 3 years ago yesterday from an aggressive form of pancreatic cancer. And this article was entitled, and I just thought this was really, really powerful, really well done. It's called "The Most Powerful Message Tim Keller Ever Preached." said Tim Keller's teaching shone brightest when the topic was the darkest. But it wasn't just his teaching that glimmered in the dark. Ultimately, it was his life. In May of 2020, 2 months after the world shut down due to the COVID-19 pandemic, Keller was diagnosed with a particularly invasive and lethal form of cancer. The following year, in an essay for The Atlantic titled Growing My Faith in the Face of Death, he gave powerful voice to his sadness and his unshakable hope. He began by recalling the immediate aftermath of receiving the news when he wrote, "One woman with cancer told me years ago, 'I'm not a believer anymore. That doesn't work for me. I can't believe in a personal God who would do something like this to me.' Cancer killed her God. What would happen to me? I felt like a surgeon who was suddenly on an operating table. Would I be able to take my own advice?" Facing such a serious diagnosis, Keller was forced to re-examine not only his professed beliefs, but his actual understanding of God. He wrote, "Had my ideas about God been shaped by my culture? Had I been slipping unconsciously into the supposition that God lived for me rather than I for him, that life should go well for me, that I knew better than God does how things should go? The answer was yes, to some degree." He continued, "I found that to embrace God's greatness, to say, 'Thy will be done,' was painful at first, and then, perhaps counterintuitively, profoundly liberating. To assume that God is as small and as finite as we are may feel freeing, but it offers no remedy for anger." Think about that. It offers no remedy for anger. Suffering offers a rare kind of gift, ripping away our respectable illusions of piety and forcing the issue in our hearts. He wrote, "Theoretical ideas about God's love and the future resurrection have to become life-gripping truths or be discarded as useless." And what he discovered as he clung to truth and fought for faith was Jesus's costly love becoming not just something I believed and filed away, but a hope that sustained me all day long. In his 2021 book, Hope in Times of Fear, completed in the shadow of his bleak medical prognosis, Keller pondered the implications of the empty tomb. He said, "The resurrection means not merely that Christians have a hope for the future, but that they have a hope that comes from the future. The Bible's startling message is that when Jesus rose, he brought the future kingdom of God into the present age." He continued, "There are the good things of this world, the hard things of this world, and the best things of this world. God's love, glory, holiness, and beauty. And scripture is straightforward. The road to the best things is not through the good things, but usually through the bad things. Our bad things will turn out for good. Our good things cannot be taken away, and the best is yet to come," Keller said. Such invincible hope. What then is there to fear? What can mere men do to us? What can death do to us? Oh, that's the good news of 1 Corinthians 15, right? Where, O death, is your victory? Where, O death, is your sting? Scripture declares that power on earth, not even death, can rob us of Christ's love. It can only usher us further in, right? That's Romans chapter 8, verses 38 and 39. Despite Keller's terminal diagnosis, the promise of resurrection was powerful enough to keep him and his wife, Kathy, from grieving like the rest of mankind who have no hope. That's 1 Thessalonians 4. Consider Keller's response to being asked what he'd say to a young Christian who's nervous about the future. He wrote this, "If Jesus Christ was actually raised from the dead, then you know what? Everything's going to be all right. Whatever you're worried about right now, whatever you're afraid of, everything is actually going to be okay. If Jesus Christ was raised from the dead, then the whole world's going to be, in a sense, resurrected." He said, "Kathy and I cried a lot together last night. Sometimes the reality of the shortness of what we have left overwhelms us. But if Jesus Christ was raised from the dead, and he was, then you're going to be okay. Then you're going to be okay." He said, he went on in a later interview to say,
11: He insisted that he was not primarily fighting cancer, but fighting his sin. Why? Because if it wasn't for my sin, I would be completely resting in Christ and the resurrection would be spiritually real to me. And I would be absolutely fine spiritually and emotionally and in every way. But it's my sin that keeps me from the spiritual realities that should buoy me up. And therefore, the way I handle imminent death is by fighting my sin and pursuing deeper communion with him. As for the cancer, Keller said, that's not my fight. I'm going to die of something, but what I have to do is fight my sin so that I'm actually ready to die and be with God. Oh, there's so much good stuff here, but let me read to you how this article ends. Tim Keller is not unique. With the help of the Holy Spirit, you can suffer well also. But something must be settled in your heart. The love of Jesus Christ is even better than life, Psalm 63:3 tells us. Perhaps it's not surprising that this was one of Keller's favorite verses. After all, suffering tears us apart if we are uncertain of God's love for us. So we must fight to rest in this truth. We can lose our lives, but we can never lose his love. When it comes to evil, and suffering, we serve a God who is personal and purposeful. Nothing takes him by surprise. Nothing thwarts his plans. And the ultimate proof of his love was unveiled on a hill outside Jerusalem, where Jesus suffered and bled for rebels like us so that we can enjoy everlasting life with him. His tomb is now empty, but the throne of the universe is not. You won't find more galvanizing news than that. Keller once said, either Jesus is on the throne ruling all things for you, or this is as good as it gets. Thank God that he is on the throne. Thank God that he is on the throne. Smethurst called this Keller's most powerful message. His most powerful message. Man, we could use his voice in the world that we have these days. But thankfully, we still have his writings. And we still have all of this stuff. Glad you're with me today. Coming up next, Randy Alcorn says this. 8 myths about heaven that many believe. We're going to talk about that and also talk to author Peter Philippi, author and pastor Peter Philippi, next here on The Common Good.
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18: Tonight, expect clear to partly cloudy skies with chilly conditions and a low of 40. Tomorrow will bring a mix of sun and clouds with a high of 64. Tomorrow night, anticipate partly cloudy skies with a low of 48. I'm meteorologist Jason Caterina on Faith Talk 1500 and 101.5 FM, online at faithtalkdetroit.com.
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11: Hey friends, welcome back to The Common Good. My name is Brian Fromm. So glad to have you with me today. And I'm thrilled to be joined by the author of a new book called You and God, How to Establish a Personal Relationship with God and a Clear Understanding of His Word. Peter Philippi is pastor of Grace Bible Church in Rolling Meadows. Peter, how are you doing today?
21: Doing great.
11: Yeah, Peter actually came in studio. I don't actually get to have many people in studio, so this is fun. This is fun. Congrats on the book.
21: Thank you.
11: Tell me, why'd you write this book, right? There's a lot of things you could be doing with your time. I've never written a book. Authors, I hear about, it's a labor of love. It's a lot of work. It's a lot of this, a lot of energy. So why did you decide to write this book now?
21: Well, it only took 2.5 years to write this little book. But I was motivated by the fact that there are people that don't really have a clear understanding of what God is doing today.
11: Yeah.
21: Versus what he did in the past with the nation of Israel, what he's going to do in the future once the body of Christ leaves this earth. And to distinguish between those two purposes and plans that God has, it just opens up all of Scripture once you get these keys and understand what God is doing.
11: Yeah, tell us more. What are some of the, I know you kind of call your chapters keys. What are some of these keys that you want people to grasp and grow in?
21: So the first three keys, there's five of them in this first book. And the first three have to do with somebody who's not a believer, somebody who's not a Christian. And it helps people who are not to understand where they're coming from.
11: Yeah.
21: They have all kinds of objections. I list six of them, and then I give a biblical perspective on each one of those six. Then I look at God's attributes and how do they affect human beings.
11: Mm.
21: For example, God is holy. Well, I'm not. And
11: Everybody
21: agrees they're sinners. They say, well, nobody's perfect. Well, how does God's holiness and God's justice deal with that?
11: Yeah.
21: And what's the perspective that we need to have from God's point of view? And then understanding beyond that the attributes of God's love and God's mercy and God's grace, where God makes incredible provisions for us to meet our spiritual need. Chapter 3, or key 3, is how do you then establish a personal relationship with God? So it's both for individuals who have never trusted Christ, who never believed on the Lord Jesus Christ, as well as believers who need to be well-equipped to be ambassadors for Christ by having the right tools, the right perspective, because ultimately I'm not going to convince anybody.
11: Yes.
21: It's God's word that does the work, and so that's what this is. Chapters of Keys 4 and 5 really go into how do I now study the Bible? How do I understand God's word the way God instructs us to study it?
11: Love it. Love it. Let's go back to kind of the personal relationship with God. Talk to me about what you mean when you talk about a personal relationship with God and how that's something that a lot of people miss.
21: Yeah. Well, God describes us very clearly as sinners.
11: Yeah.
21: He describes us as ungodly, as without strength. In other words, we're spiritually bankrupt. God goes as far as to say that we are his enemies.
11: Mm.
21: However, that's a great way to point out our need.
11: Mm-hmm.
21: God is kind in doing that. He tells us what our need is, but then he's in a position to tell us what the solution is. The solution is not religion. The solution is not all the works that I can do to be accepted with God. He provided the solution. He, through what Christ did on the cross, did everything that needed to be done. Nothing else needs to be done. Nothing else can be added. We don't add anything to our salvation by working for it and trying to gain acceptance with God. He, by his grace, his kindness toward us, sent his son to die in our place, in our stead, to make payment for our sins, so that we, trusting in what Christ did for us, can now have this spiritual life that God offers, eternal life with him.
11: The book is called You and God, How to Establish a Personal Relationship with God and a Clear Understanding of His Word. The author is Peter Philippi. And Peter, how would you... God's word is at the foundation of what you're talking about here.
21: Correct.
11: You have a very high view of God's word. Talk to the person out there who's like, I don't know. I can't understand God's word. Every time I read it, I don't know what I'm reading. And they've kind of, you know, because it's just something that they're kind of ignoring and they're not a part of their life. You have a whole chapter about God's word. Talk to somebody who's not convinced about God's word.
21: That's the whole point of this book.
11: Uh-huh.
21: Is to say God's word is God's word. It was given to us with incredible evidences that this is his word. For example, I quote John Walvoord, who wrote a book about just to prove the reality and veracity of God's word. He looked at 1,000 prophecies in the Bible, and he points out that 500 of those have already been fulfilled. Another 500 are going to be fulfilled. Well, the logical thinking mind says, well, if God fulfilled 500 prophecies that he made hundreds and thousands of years before they happened.
11: Right.
21: If those have been fulfilled and there's another 500 to come, I know they're going to be fulfilled.
11: Yes.
21: God gives plenty of evidence, plenty of witness. And so there's so much in the Bible that proves the existence of God and the veracity of God's word.
11: Yeah, amen to that. All right, you used the phrase, and it's in here, that we are Christ's ambassadors. I love that identity and that kind of job description that is given to us as followers of Jesus. I think there's so much to it. Talk to us about, for the believer out there who might be like, I've never heard that phrase, or I don't know what that means. Talk to us about why that's a powerful imagery and what it means for us as believers.
21: Well, it comes from 2 Corinthians chapter 5, mm-hmm. where God points out that those of us who were enemies, who have trusted Christ as our personal Savior, are now reconciled to God.
11: Mm-hmm.
21: The fact that we're reconciled to God puts a great responsibility and privilege on us to share that message with others. So in 2 Corinthians 5, God talks there about the fact that we have a ministry of reconciliation, mm-hmm. and we have a message of reconciliation, and we have a word of reconciliation. And as his ambassadors were to communicate that to his enemies, mm-hmm. which is all of us, we're in that state, and we are ambassadors. Once we become a believer, once we've trusted Christ, we're ambassadors. We are either good ambassadors or bad ambassadors.
11: That's right.
21: But we're ambassadors representing God. And the key is 2 Corinthians 5:21, which is, he who knew no sin. This is the message of reconciliation. He, Christ, who didn't know any sin, had no sin, became sin for us.
11: Yeah.
21: So that we might become something we never had. Mm. God's righteousness, which he gives to us as a gift the moment we trust.
11: Amen.
21: Christ and his work on the cross.

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2: Romans 2:9 says, no eye has seen, no ear has heard, no mind is convinced that God has prepared, conceived what God has prepared for those who love him. So what will you write about? I gave my usual response. You didn't complete the sentence, but God has revealed it to us by his Spirit. God wants us to anticipate what awaits us. That's why Peter said, according to his promise, we are waiting for new heavens and a new earth in which righteousness dwells. At 2 Peter 3:13. Number three, the third misconception. We can learn about heaven from people's claims of going there. This is an important one. A television network once called my office, Alcorn Road, and asked, has Randy been to heaven? Our receptionist answered, if he's as, he's never mentioned it. The conversation ended abruptly. We want to interview people who've actually been there. Too often, people view accounts of visiting heaven as gospel. Obviously, God can show someone the afterlife if he chooses, but it's appointed for man to die once, Hebrews 9:27. Since these stories are told by people who will die twice, it seems likely that they did not truly die the first time, even if vital signs weren't measurable. A person's memories under heavy sedation aren't reliable, but God's word is. The apostle Paul, who had been to heaven, said, this man was caught up into paradise and he heard things that cannot be told, which man may not utter. Many books claim to divulge secrets that sadly some readers believe instead of scripture. Number four, heaven now will be heaven later. When Christians die, they enter the present heaven. Grandma's now in heaven refers to a temporary period between life and on earth and the resurrection. Though the present heaven is wonderful, far better than earth under the curse, it is not the place we're made for. Our destiny is a resurrected life on a resurrected earth. Revelation 21, Revelation 22. God's ultimate plan is not to take us up to live with him in his place, which happens at death. His plan is rather to come down after the resurrection to live with us forever in our place, the new earth. As Jesus is incarnate, so the new earth will be heaven incarnate. Number five, we'll live forever without a body. That's a misconception. Jesus spoke of the renewal of all things. Peter preached that Christ will remain in heaven until the time for restoring all the things about which God spoke by the mouth of his holy prophets. Yet somehow we've overlooked an entire biblical vocabulary. Reconcile, redeem, restore, recover, return, renew, resurrect. God plans to physically restore his entire creation, including us, earth, animals. We see this. Number six, misconception. Heaven will be boring. No, heaven won't be boring. No longer will there be any curse. The throne of God and the Lamb will be in the city, and his servants will serve him. Servants have things to do, places to go, people to see, worship to be a part of. We're going to eat, we're going to drink, we're going to be together. It's heretical to say that heaven will be boring. Number seven, we won't be us anymore or remember our former lives. You will be you in heaven, Alcorn writes. Who else would you be? Since we'll give an account of our lives on earth, we must remain us, and our memories will have to be better, not worse. Scripture gives no indication of a memory wipe, because causing us to not recognize family and friends. In fact, if we wouldn't know our loved ones, the comfort of an afterlife reunion taught in 1 Thessalonians 4 would be no comfort at all. Finally, heaven will be a spiritual realm with no human culture. Alcorn says it's just not true. Heaven is a city. Cities have buildings and art and music and commerce and science and technology and people. He ends, since the resurrection awaits God's children, we haven't passed our peak happiness and never will. There is no need for bucket lists because our new universe adventures will far exceed this life's. We really will live happily ever after. That's not wishful thinking. It's the blood-bought promise of Jesus.

Jesus. We should daily look forward to a world without evil, suffering, or death, where God will live with us and wipe away our tears forever. Anticipating the glorious realities of the resurrected earth has breathtaking implications for our present happiness and our sense of the far-reaching scope of the gospel message. Let's live upon heaven's joys now, jettisoning unbiblical and unworthy views of heaven and believing that the best truly is yet to come. Friends, the best truly is yet to come. The best is yet to come. So glad you were with me this hour on AM 1160, Hope for Your Life in Chicago, Faith Talk 1500 and 101.5 FM in Detroit. 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
3: You got to walk by faith, not by your feelings. You got to walk by faith, not by anything else other than the word of God. If God said it, he'll bring it to pass. And we have to walk by faith and obedience. One of the things you got to realize when God makes you a promise, if there are conditions attached to the promise, make sure to pay attention to the conditions. Because we got a generation of Christians who have candy store fixation. They just think God is a cosmic Santa Claus and he has come to just give you everything you want. And you got folk trying to claim promises and leave off the condition. You can't do that.
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7: With SRN News, I'm Keith Peters in Washington. Federal prosecutors have announced charges against former Cuban President Raul Castro in the 1996 downing of civilian planes operated by Miami-based exiles. The announcement was made Wednesday as the Trump administration escalated pressure on the socialist government. The indictment was related to Castro's alleged role in the shootdown of two small planes operated by the exile group Brothers to the Rescue. The U.S. military says it boarded an Iranian-flagged commercial oil tanker in the Gulf of Oman that was suspected of trying to violate the American blockade. U.S. Central Command said that the MT Celestial Sea was searched and redirected after being suspected of trying to head to an Iranian port. On Wall Street, the Dow by 645 points. This is SRN News.
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8: Tonight, expect clear to partly cloudy skies with chilly conditions and a low of 40. Tomorrow will bring a mix of sun and clouds with a high of 64. Tomorrow night, anticipate partly cloudy skies with a low of 48. I'm meteorologist Jason Caterina on Faith Talk 1500 and 101.5 FM, online at faithtalkdetroit.com.
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12: 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To be on the air, you guessed it, Bible Talk with Pastor Emery Moss. As we look at the Word of God, as we deal with eschatology, we deal with the kingdom of the cults, we deal with systematic theology, all things biblical are welcome here. Welcome to the program. And I'm not alone. Nate, I'm trying to get that name right every time I say it. He's the technical wheel behind this house. He does such a great job. Thank God for him, and thank God for all of you who are listening to this program today. And the number of things we could talk about that's happening in our world today. And it's also important for us to talk about the Bible. Okay? And so I would like to go into a discussion of the doctrine of the Trinity. The doctrine of the Trinity. Okay? Look at this and see if the Bible actually backs that up. Yeah, Trinity. Okay? We should get the definition of it correct when we come out the box, which is there's one God. There is only one God. Because people believe in the Trinity does not mean that they're not monotheists. Okay? There's only one God, but only one God who exists as three persons, God the Father, God the Son, God the Holy Spirit, same in essence, nature, different in person and in office, but still just one God. Now, of course, theology sounds okay, but what does the Bible say? We can't believe anything unless it's, something that the Bible discusses. Okay? So, I've got my Bible. You need to get yours. As we look at this doctrine of the Trinity once again, now remember, anything you want to talk about, you can just interfere with your own theological question. Doesn't bother me, because as long as we're Bible talking, we're doing exactly what we need to do. Okay? So, let's look at the Trinity and see what it says, right? Here, one very important verse that you'll need if you are a supporter of the doctrine of the Trinity like I am is here over in 1 John chapter 5, verse 7. Okay? 1 John chapter 5, verse 7, where it says, okay, for there are three that hear record, I'm sorry, not here, for there are three that bear record in heaven. Yeah, statement here. For there are three that bear record in heaven. This is from 1 John chapter 5, verse 7. Okay? Then it says, the Father, the Word, and the Holy Ghost. Wow. This is a very strong verse demonstrating the doctrine of the Trinity in the Bible, right? For there are three that bear record in heaven, the Father, the Word, and the Holy Ghost. These three are one, okay? So that's where we're at. God, okay? God the Father, God the Son, God the Holy Spirit, but only one God, okay? That's what monotheism is, right? One God. Okay? So we see then that if we look at Trinitarian doctrine, it really does not contradict the Word of God at all. In other words, it's not 1 plus 1 plus 1, which comes out to 3. It's 1 times 1 times 1 comes out to 1. Okay? There's only one God, okay, who exists as three persons. Same in essence, substance, different in person and in nature, but still one God. So we need to realize that, okay, that that's what the Bible tells us, that it's where we can go to prove the theology that we need to be able to prove to show who God really is and deal with all of his marvelous and wonderful attributes. Okay? But it's clear that Trinitarian doctrine is not pagan, it's biblical. Okay, and to prove that, let's continue. Let's look at Matthew chapter 28. Matthew chapter 28, right? At verse 18. Okay? Matthew 28 and 18. And see what Jesus says, right? Here's what Jesus says. Look at it. Now there are some folks, and I want to tell you something. I do not believe, and I want to say this categorically, I do not believe that because a person can't understand the doctrine of the Trinity that they're going to go to hell. I don't think that. I think that there's some things that are so hard to understand that some folks try, but they can't. And so I don't think that God is going to condemn someone of something that they can't understand. But at the same time, it behooves us, especially those who know that Trinitarian doctrine is not anti-biblical, but in fact taught in the Bible, to share with them the truth of what the Bible says, right? So let's see what the Bible says. And remember, okay, it's always about what the Bible says. I don't care what church you go to, what name they have, okay, how long they've been in business. What does the Bible say? Okay, because the Bible is what determines, okay, how we live. The Bible is determines what we should believe and what we should follow. Okay, so let's look and see, okay, what the Bible says about the Trinity. Right, and there's some powerful passages here that back up this particular doctrine. Some of you know where I'm going. Matthew chapter 28. Matthew chapter 28. Right? This is a chapter definitely that will help you if you get around people who say, you must be baptized in the name of Jesus only. Just in the name of Jesus only, that's how you need to be baptized. Sorry, but that's not what the Bible says. It isn't. Okay? Okay? No, the Bible says differently. Okay? Where at? Well, if you got your Bible, hope you have it. You can go to on a little trip with me to Matthew chapter 28. Matthew chapter 28. Okay? And look at what it says at verse 18. Okay? Now, this is Jesus talking. This is Jesus talking. Okay? What is he about to do? He's about to reinforce the doctrine of the Trinity and tell some folks that they're not doing exactly what they were commanded to do in the Bible. Because what it says in Matthew chapter 28, verse 18, says this. Let me say it again, Matthew 28 and 18. And Jesus came and spake unto them, okay, saying, all power is given unto me in heaven and in earth. Okay? When Jesus said, all power is given unto me in heaven and in earth, then he's claiming to be God. He is God, right? Okay? Verse 19, he says this. Okay, and I'm going to play with some people of a certain orientation as I read this particular verse. Here in Matthew chapter 28 and verse 19, where Jesus says, go you therefore and teach all nations. This is a commandment from Jesus Christ himself, right? Here in the Bible, Matthew 28:19. Go you therefore and teach all nations, baptizing them in the name of the Father and of the Son and of the Holy Ghost. Did you see that? It's right there. Impossible to get around it. Very clear what Jesus says. Once again, all power is given unto me in heaven and in earth. Go ye therefore and teach all nations, baptizing them in the name of the Father and of the Son and of the Holy Ghost. It doesn't say that you have to baptize in the name of Jesus only. Okay? All three members of the one Godhead are right here. Okay? Says in verse 20, teaching them to observe whatsoever things I have commanded you. So that's something, and this is the part of it that I don't understand when certain groups go into theology, right? Jesus is telling you right what to do in the text. Okay? In Matthew chapter 28 and verse 19 again, go you therefore and teach all nations, baptizing them in the name, not just of Jesus only, but in the name of the Father and of the Son and of the Holy Ghost, teaching them to observe all things whatsoever I have commanded you. And lo, I am with you always, even unto the end of the world. That's what the Bible says. Okay? And listen, the only thing that you can believe is what the Bible says. Okay? So no, you don't have to be baptized in Jesus only. Okay? Here in the Bible, you're baptized because this is the way that God told us to in the very chapter we looked at. Okay? Baptized in the name of the Father, name of the Son, name of the Holy Spirit. Okay? Definitely. We do not see an anti-Trinitarian focus in the Bible. We find the doctrine of the Trinity there, and it's very clear what the Bible tells us to do. But let's not stop. That number to call, area code 866-423-9578, area code 866-423-9578. If you have any questions you have about this subject or any other subject that's in the Word of God, give us a call. I'm ready to talk about anything biblical. And if you ask me something too hard, well, I'll be back tomorrow. And we'll try to keep going. But it's very important for us to study the Bible, read the Word of God, and to be able to deal with those who come and teach things that are not based upon what the Bible says. Okay? And that's what we do at Strictly Biblical at our church. And I'm glad to get the privilege of being able to be here on radio to share with you as well. All right. But I digress. Let's look at some other scriptures here that talk about the doctrine of the Trinity. Okay. Where can we go? What have we missed? Well, why don't we look at John chapter 14, Gospel of John chapter 14 and verse 21 to 26. Let's see what it says. Let's see if it helps us in this. Because remember, if the Bible does not back up your theology, then I'm sorry, you need some more study. Your theology, whatever group you're in, the theology of the Bible has to back you up. Okay? Here in John chapter 14, verse 21, here's Jesus. Let's hear what he has to say. He says, "He that hath my commandments and keeps them, he it is that loves me. And he that loves me shall be loved of my Father, and I will love him and will manifest myself to him." So right here, you see Jesus, he says, he's commanding, okay? And also, the Father is involved. There you got two members of the Godhead right there, right? Still, there's only one God. Look at verse 22. Judas saith unto him, not Iscariot, "Lord, how is it that thou wilt manifest thyself unto us and not unto the whole world?" Verse 23, Jesus answered and said unto him, "If a man love me, he will keep my words, and my Father," listen to this, powerful, if a man loves me, he will keep my words, and my Father will love him, and we will come to him and make our abode in him. Wow, do you see that? Here you see the Father and the Son, right? Two members of the Trinity, right? Trinity, okay? The belief in the fact that there's one God who exists as three eternal persons, same in nature and substance, okay? But definitely one God embodied, Father, Son, and the Holy Ghost. We see it here. Notice it says in verse 23, look at verse 23 of this verse, John 14, 23. Jesus answered and said unto him, "If a man love me and keep my words, and my Father will love him, and we will come unto him and make our abode with him. He that loves me not keeps not my sayings, and the word which you hear is not mine, but the Father's." So already you see God the Father and God the Son, okay, being spoken of here. But then that's not the end of it. It continues, okay? Because here in John chapter 14 and in verse 24, "He that loves me not keeps not my sayings, and the word which you hear is not mine, but the Father's which sent me." Verse 25, "These things have I spoken unto you, being yet present with you." Jesus revealed the doctrine of the Trinity to them right here. This was before his death and resurrection. Verse 25, These things have I spoken unto you, being yet present with you. But the Comforter, okay? Now notice, now the Holy Ghost is added to it, right? So we've got God the Father, okay? Jesus Christ, the Son of God. And then here, John 14:26, but the Comforter, which is the Holy Ghost, whom the Father will send in my name, he shall teach you all things and bring all things to your remembrance, whatsoever I have said unto you. Okay? Letting you know, the doctrine of the Trinity is clearly talked about in Scripture. Okay? And we're not finished yet. There are still some other Scriptures that we can add to it. But Nate, that man who's got his mind on the technical house, says we got to take a break, and we'll be right back.

0: 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I believe in miracle power. 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

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Area code 866-423-9578 to be on the air, Bible Talk with Pastor Emery Moss, looking at the doctrine of the Trinity and trying to demonstrate from Scripture that that is a doctrine that is biblical, okay? The doctrine of the Trinity. That is what the Bible tells us, and we see it being spoken and taught by Jesus Christ himself here in John chapter 14 and verse 23. We'll continue on where Jesus answered and said unto him, if a man love me, he will keep my words, and my Father will love him, and we will come into him and make our abode with him, right? Okay, both of them, right? Members of the Godhead, right? Here, verse 24, he that loves me not keepeth not my sayings. And the word which you hear is not mine, but the Father which sent me. These things have I spoken unto you, being yet present with you. But the Comforter, now he is the third member of the divine Trinity, but the Comforter, which is the Holy Ghost, whom the Father will send in my name, he shall teach you all things and bring all things to your remembrance, whatsoever I have said unto you. Then verse 27, peace I leave with you. My peace I give unto you, not as the world gives it, I give unto you. Let not your heart be troubled, neither let it be afraid. That's right, we have nothing to fear. And then verse 28, you have heard how I said unto you, I go away and come again unto you. If you loved me, you would rejoice, because I said I go unto the Father, for the Father is greater than I. Okay? And now, I have told you before, it come to pass, that when it comes to pass, you might believe. He says, hereafter, verse 30, hereafter, I will talk much with you, for the prince of this world comes and hath nothing in me. In other words, the devil's not going to be able to stop him. But you can see, by looking at the Word of God, how important the doctrine of the Trinity is. It is not paganism, okay? We don't believe in many gods, okay? Believe in one God. One God, okay, who exists as three persons, God the Father, God the Son, God the Holy Spirit, but they're the same in essence and in nature. They contain all the power and all of the awesome presence of God, but it's still only one God. That's right. There's still just only one God. Okay? So that's what we've got to recognize. Trinitarians are monotheists. We believe in only one God, okay? But we see how the Trinity works, and so that lets us know that these three actually are one, okay? That's one. So remember that, okay? Now, if you come up with more than one God, we got trouble, okay? But we have three who come together as one. Number to call, area code 866-423-9578. Area code 866-423-9578 to be on the air Bible Talk with Pastor Emery Moss. And some wanted to say that the Holy Spirit was not a person, okay? Some who rejected the doctrine of the Trinity, they want to say, well, the Holy Spirit is not a person, okay? But as you know, the Bible is clear about what it says. And so all you've got to do, be somebody who's strictly biblical and go to Acts chapter 5, okay? And you'll get some more information, yeah? Oh, yeah. The Bible gives it to all of us. Okay, they want to say, some want to deny that the Holy Spirit is a member of the Godhead. They want to say that the Holy Spirit is just something, okay, something, not a person that says something. Let's see what the Bible says about it, okay? In Acts chapter 5, verse 1 to 4, where it says, but a certain man named Ananias, with Sapphira his wife, sold a possession and kept back part of the price, his wife also being privy to it. She helped in a deception, and brought a certain part and laid it at the apostles' feet. Okay? Now, the question that we're looking at here is the Holy Ghost considered to be a person? Some wanted to say Holy Spirit was just a force of some kind, right? Here's what the Bible says. Acts chapter 5, verse 3. But Peter said, Ananias, why hath Satan fill thine heart to lie to the Holy Ghost, okay, and keep back part of the price of the land. He was going to give this land, wanted to make himself look good by giving a whole lot, and he was holding something back. So verse 3
devastating to him, but enlightening to us in terms of dealing with the Trinity. Look at it. Acts chapter 5, verse 3 again. But Peter said, Ananias, why hath Satan filled thine heart to lie to the Holy Ghost? Now, the Holy Ghost has to be a person, okay? Because solid objects and things that aren't human or things that aren't living, you know, they don't speak back, okay? The Holy Ghost is one of the members of the Godhead, okay? So, he can be lied to, and that's what happened here in Acts chapter 5 and verse 2. And he kept back part of the price, his wife also being privy to it, and bought a certain part and laid it at the apostles' feet. And Peter said, Ananias, why hath Satan filled thine heart? Okay. To lie to the Holy Ghost. Lying to the Holy Ghost, that must mean that the Holy Ghost is God, okay? One of the members of the Godhead, right? And so therefore, you're in trouble if you treat him like some kind of substance and doesn't realize that he's a member of the Godhead, right? Okay. Says, but Peter said to Ananias, why hath Satan filled thine heart to lie to the Holy Ghost and to keep back part of the price of the land? Wow. Okay. Whiles it remained, and that then even more was said. It says, whiles it remained, was it not thine own? After it was sold, was it not thine own power, in thy power? Why hast thou conceived this thing in thine heart? Then here's another solid proof that the Holy Ghost is a, not just some kind of substance, but is a living, okay, living thing and a part of the Godhead. Because notice what it says here in Acts 5 and 4. Okay, whiles it remained, was it not thine own? After it was sold, was it not thine own power? Why hast thou conceived this thing in thy heart? Thou hast not lied unto men, but unto God. When you lie to the Holy Ghost, you are lying to God, because he is a person of the Godhead. Okay? Here in Acts 5, verse 5, and Ananias, as hearing these words, fell down and gave up the ghost. And great fear came on all them that heard these things, right? Because to come against the Holy Ghost, to come against him, is, of course, to come against God. And as you can see, there are things that don't actually turn right for you when you try to not be honest with God about how you are living your life. Number to call, area code 866-423-9578. Area code 866-423-9578 to be on the air. Bible Talk with Pastor Emery Moss, looking at the Bible as usual, and here talking about the doctrine of the Trinity. Very important doctrine to deal with, okay, as everything in the Bible, to be honest with you, is important to deal with and know. So we're very glad to be able to bring this to you. Okay. So remember, if you want to deal with the Bible and the Word of God, then Bible Talk is for you. And not only that, but Strictly Biblical is for you as well. 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All right. Okay. The doctrine of the Trinity, the doctrine of God, very important things for us to look at, okay? And by virtue of the fact that the Holy Spirit was offended, the Holy Spirit is a person, not just a force. And so it's very important for us to understand the definitions that the Bible gives us of things, okay? Because if we do not get the right definition, then we can come up with some real problems in terms of trying to look at interpretations, what's really there, okay? For instance, another good example, where we get a look at the Trinity. Now, notice, we are looking all through the Bible and finding Trinitarian doctrine. So evidently, okay, the doctrine of the Trinity is something that's talked
about in the Bible a number of times, right? And to get us to really understand the importance of knowing who God is. For instance, where are we going next? 2 Corinthians, right? 2 Corinthians. If you've got your Bible, turn there. 2 Corinthians, and in chapter, let me make sure I get the right chapter for you guys. Yep, 13 and 14. Okay? 13 and 14. Now, understand, we're looking at the doctrine of the Trinity, seeing how many verses we can find to support it. And as you can see, it's not very hard to do. Yeah, there's verses throughout the text that do this. And some of you are saying, 2 Corinthians 13, what's that got to do with the Trinity? Okay, 2 Corinthians, okay, chapter 13, and we're going to start at verse 11, okay, and see if we can come up with another discussion of the Trinity, right? Here, 2 Corinthians 13, 11, finally, brethren, farewell, be perfect, be of good comfort, be of one mind, live in peace, and the God of love and peace will be with you. Then verse 12, greet one another with a holy kiss, okay? With a holy kiss. Now, they had way back then, don't get into any, you know, this is just a kiss with no love or nothing that. It was just a way of showing affection to a brother or sister in Christ, okay? Then verse 13, it says this, okay? Now, watch what happens. In 2 Corinthians 13 and 14, my goodness. Well, first let's read 13 and, yeah, go to 14. All the saints salute you. Then verse 14, the grace of our Lord Jesus Christ and the love of God and the communion of the Holy Ghost be with you all. Amen. That's right. Okay? The grace of the Lord Jesus Christ, one member of the Godhead, the love of God, no doubt here, talking about the Father, and the communion of the Holy Ghost be with you all. Amen. Demonstrated once again that the doctrine of the Trinity is in the Bible. In a number of places you can find it, right? It is not a belief in three gods. Okay? Don't believe in three, but one God who expresses itself through three eternal persons. Okay? Just as we know that one times one times one, okay, equals three, okay? But, you know, we in other words, we can't look at this as if we're saying that there are three gods, okay? Because that's not the case. All there is one, okay? All there is one. As we look at what it says in the Bible to try to depict it, okay? And the Bible is clear, okay, in other places as well, okay, where we see the doctrine of the Trinity on full display. If you still got your Bibles, go to Acts chapter 5. Okay? This is a good one as well. Just showing you the many biblical texts that give a lot of information to us concerning the Godhead and how God works. Amazing. Here in Acts 5, 1 to 4, Acts 5, 1 to 4, but a certain man named Ananias with Sapphira, his wife, sold a possession, kept back part of the price, his wife also being privy to it, and bought a certain part and laid it at the apostles' feet. And Peter said, Ananias, why has Satan filled thine heart to lie to the Holy Ghost? Now, you can't lie to substances, okay? Or to a rock or something. It's got to be something alive. This is the Holy Ghost, okay? A member of the Godhead. But Peter said, Ananias, why has Satan filled thine heart to lie to the Holy Ghost and to keep back part of the price of the land? While it was remained, was it not thine own? And after it was sold, was it not in thine own power? Hast thou conceived this thing in thine heart? Thou hast not lied unto men, but unto God. Right? He had lied to God. Okay? He had lied to the Trinity. He lied to God the Father, God the Son, God the Holy Spirit. Right? So the Bible is clear about the doctrine. It's not a false doctrine. It's a true one. Okay? All we believe in is one God. That's it. That's all. We are monotheists. Okay? And so that's clear. Okay? And the doctrine of the Trinity is not a pagan doctrine. It is a Christian doctrine. And we see the three members of
the Godhead on full display as we look at it in Scripture. If there's any questions you've got, give us a call. We've got some time left, and you guys can use this time. Number to call, area code 866-423-9578. Area code 866-423-9578 to be on the air, Bible Talk with Pastor Emmy Moss. And Nate wants to talk to you. He does. Yeah. He might not let you know, but he likes working. So we're going to take a break, and we want you to come right back.

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2: 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Many parents try to manage screens with rules and limits, but kids pay more attention to what we do than what we say. 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For parents, the takeaway isn't guilt, it's awareness. Putting your phone away during meals, conversations, and family time can have a big impact. 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I'm Jonathan McKee, author of Parenting Generation Screen, with Plugged In by Focus on the Family.
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7: 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Bible Talk with Pastor Emery Moss, as we have been discussing the doctrine of the Trinity. Very important doctrine to talk about, because many think that we're talking about three gods, a belief in three gods, and we're not. We are looking at what happens in the Godhead, where there is God the Father, God the Son, God the Holy Spirit, okay? But all of them different in office, but they are made of the same substance. There is only one God. Need to make that clearly as we talk about it, so that there won't be a lot of confusion in terms of people saying that, well, if you believe in the Trinity, then you believe in three gods. Nope, we just believe in one, right? We have a lot of scriptures that say this in the Bible, especially John. A lot of good stuff in John. John chapter 14, verse 21, where Jesus says, "He that hath my commandments..." And keeps them. Okay, you got to do more than just have them. If you have my commandments and keep them, he it is that loves me. And he that loves me shall be loved of my Father. Okay, so you can see here the relationship that we see within the Godhead. Fantastic, right? And then verse 22, Judas saith unto him, not Iscariot, Lord, how is it that thou wilt manifest thyself unto us and not unto the world? Jesus answered and said unto him, if a man love me, he will keep my words, okay? And my Father will love him. So you see how the members of the Godhead work together. Jesus said, if you love me, you're going to keep my words. And my Father will love him, and we will come into him and make our abode with him. Wow, what a powerful thing to hear someone say, and what a powerful thing to receive, right? Okay, so verse 24, he that loves me not keeps not my sayings, and the word which you hear is not mine, but Father, the Father's which has sent me. These things have I spoken unto you, being yet present with you. But the Comforter, okay, who is the Holy Ghost. So here in this passage, God the Father, God the Son, God the Holy Spirit, one God, okay, one God. Okay? We're seeing as they come together to form one God, monotheism, not polytheism. When you pray to any member of the Godhead, you meet the others. They're all one. Verse 26, 14, 26, but the Comforter, which is the Holy Ghost, whom the Father shall send in my name, he will teach you all things and bring all things to your remembrance, whatsoever I have said unto you. Then, verse 27, we get some real heavy stuff dealing with monotheism and also dealing with the Trinity, which says in John chapter 14, verse 27, Jesus says, peace I leave with you. My peace I give you. Not as the world gives, give I unto you. Let not your heart be troubled, neither let it be afraid. You've heard how I said unto you, I go away and come again unto you. Then he says this, if you loved me, you would rejoice, because I said I go unto the Father, for my Father is greater than I. Okay? So we see here that God the Father, God the Son, God the Holy Spirit, and Jesus, even though he was deity himself, had his Father who he said was greater than he. And got to remember now, the attributes that they share are all the same. When you talk about first and last, okay, that explains the Holy Ghost, it explains the Father and the Son. All of them are from the beginning to the end. Okay? So they all were there. They all have those the power of Godhood, right? The world was created by God, God the Father, God the Son, God the Holy Spirit. So we need to recognize when you talk in terms of Christian theology, okay, that we are not polytheists. We are monotheists. We believe in one God, okay, only one, okay, exists as three persons. Okay? So here, after he says, my Father is greater than I, verse 29, John 14:29, which says, and now I have told you before it come to pass, that when it has come to pass, you may believe. Verse 30, hereafter, I will not talk much with you, for the prince of this world comes. You guys know who that is. That's the devil. Comes and hath nothing in me, but that the world may know that I love the Father, and the Father gave me commandment. Even so, I do arise. Let us go hence. Amazing when we see God at work and understand the intricacies that we look at in dealing with the doctrine of the Trinity. Number to call, area code 866-423-9578. Area code 866-423-9578. 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And Nate the Great, he'll be sure to let you on the air to ask your question if you like, whether it agrees with what I've said or not. 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With anything you have on your mind biblically, Okay, that's the purpose of the program. Sometimes you guys ask questions that are so hard, I have to come back to answer them. But in many cases, I've been able to satisfy if there's questions that you have that you'd like to for us to deal with in the Bible. And even if it's not dealing with what I'm talking about, friends, as long as we're talking about the Bible, then this is Bible talk. That is what we do here. Okay? And that is what we want you to do, is to become those who get in there and read the Bible, understanding the Bible for itself, okay? Making sure that everything that you're taught from a pulpit is backed up by the Word of God. That, my friends, is what it is all about. Okay, and so definitely we appreciate your listening to this program, and also encourage you as well to make sure that you're in a Bible teaching church that teaches Scripture, because that's what you got to do. That's what's going on. If it's not, I was always told, the Bible, nothing else, and nothing less. You must make sure that you're studying the Word of God. And if you enjoy this radio show, which comes on for you, and you want to see it continue, then we really would appreciate donations that you could send. And I'll give you the P.O. Box number, which is P.O. Box 05877. That's P.O. 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Okay, once again, P.O. 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And you can make out that check to Bible Boot Camp Ministries. 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I'll give it to you one more time. That P.O. Box 05877, Detroit, Michigan, 48205. Okay, and you can make out those checks to Bible Boot Camp Ministries. That's exactly where they will go. And then they will be used to keep this radio program going. And we appreciate those offerings very much. All right. 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Area code 866-423-9578. To be on the air, Bible Talk with Pastor Emmy Moss, where we've just looked at a fascinating subject. That's one of the fascinating subjects I enjoy, is dealing with the Trinity and seeing the unity of the Trinity. And also, I am always just so, I have such a, just a happy feeling when I read Jesus' words in red, especially when he tells us about the future, right? If you got your Bible, turn to Luke chapter 24. Luke 24, right? Here's Jesus, okay, dealing with his followers, okay, and he says at verse 38, Luke 24 and 38, and he said unto them, "Why are you troubled, and why do thoughts arise in your hearts?" Okay. And now watch this. You guys know what's happened. Verse 39, "Behold, my hands and my feet, that it is I myself. Handle me and see, for a spirit hath not flesh and bones, as you see me have." Okay? That's right. He had come down from the cross. That's right. Okay? He'd come down, and instead of him being all tore up about it, he wanted them to know that he had gained the victory. And he did. Verse 40, "And when he had thus spoken, he showed them his hands and his feet. And while they yet believed not for joy and wondered, he said unto them, Have you here any meat?" Now, here's Jesus just coming down from crucifixion, has risen from the dead, and looking for something to eat. Now, I'm thinking the only reason he's doing this is to see, okay, let him know that he can eat, all right? We're going to take a break. We'll be right back.

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10: All right, we're back and not much time, but it's always great to be here, able to talk about the Word of God, go to the Bible to find answers. And Nate does a great job. He enjoys his work. And without him, we couldn't have the professionalism we have here at WLQV. So just to let you know, the important thing always is the Bible. What says the Word of God? Everything has to be challenged. It has to be something that is in accord with the Bible. The devil takes advantage of our lack of Bible study and our lack of knowledge to cause false doctrines to be taught, like the Jehovah's Witnesses or the New Age movement or some kind of witchcraft organization. We've got to be about our Bible, P and Q's. We must be on it because our job is to preach the gospel to every creature and also to come against false doctrine. So it's great being with you. I want to thank all of you for tuning in and hopefully, you've learned things today that you can apply to your own ministry at your home or at church. All we want to say to you is God bless you. Keep reading the Bible, and we'll see you next time.

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4: With SRN News, I'm Keith Peters in Washington, New Mexico. Authorities say three people are dead and more than a dozen first responders are being treated for exposure to an unidentified substance after being called to a rural home for a suspected drug overdose. New Mexico State Police say three of the four people who were found unresponsive inside the home east of Albuquerque have died. The fourth was being treated at a hospital. Federal prosecutors have announced charges against former Cuban President Raul Castro in the 1996 downing of civilian planes operated by Miami-based exiles. The announcement was made Wednesday as the Trump administration escalated pressure on the socialist government. On Wall Street, the Dow up by 645 points, the Nasdaq rose 399, the S&P advanced 79. More details at srnnews.com.
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5: Tonight, expect clear to partly cloudy skies with chilly conditions and a low of 40. Tomorrow, we'll bring a mix of sun and clouds with a high of 64. Tomorrow night, anticipate partly cloudy skies with a low of 48. I'm meteorologist Jason Caterina on Faith Talk 1500 and 101.5 FM, online at faithtalkdetroit.com.
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12: 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Welcome to the Saints Perspective. 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
13: How do I fight for my family? It's with the Word of God. Like Rizpah, get on your prayer cloth and set it on the rock, and that rock is Jesus. Be like Joshua. Joshua said, as for me and my house, we will serve the Lord. As for me and my house, we will serve the Lord. Make a deliberate declaration about your house. Psalm 91 and 10 says, no evil shall come nigh thy dwelling. I'm going to speak the word over my home. The Lord watches over my house. Psalm 121 and 8. The Lord shall preserve thy going out and thy coming in from this day forward. Cover them as they go out to the basketball game. Cover them as they go out to dinner. Cover them, cover them, cover. You said you would preserve their going out when they leave the house. You'll preserve them. And then you said they're coming in. So I believe when I pray, God, not only did they go out, but they're going to come back home. That going out and that coming in. No weapon that's formed against me shall prosper. Me and my house. The blood of Jesus covers my home. The blood of Jesus. Pray. Pray for your family. Pray for your loved ones. I had my son call me one day, and I said, hey, what's going on? And he just said, are you praying for me? And so I knew the answer, but I didn't know exactly how to answer. And so I said, why are you asking? Just wanted to know. I said, yes, I'm praying for you. But why are you asking? And he said, I had a dream the other night. And he said, in the dream, he said, I could hear you praying and taking down strongholds. In the spirit, I could hear you praying for me, spiritual warfare. And I said, well, no goodness of my own, but we as mothers, okay, if you sleeping all night, you don't have no children. Right? Yeah, whether they're 50, 60, 20, 30, 8, 5, whether you have a granddaughter, grandson, you're praying for your family. And then the good thing about the scripture is that the Lord heard. The king hears. Verse 11, and David was told what Rizpah, the daughter of Aiah, the concubine of Saul, had done. Then David went and took the bones of Saul and the bones of Jonathan, his son, from the men of Jabesh Gilead who had stolen them from the street of Bethshan, where the Philistines had hung them up, and the Philistines had struck down Saul in Gilboa. And so Rizpah's actions were really a form of intercession. Her vigil, her compassion, her love, her actions were really a silent plea for justice and mercy. She didn't go to the king and say, take my son down. She just, day after day, night after night, month after month. And the king heard about what she was doing. It reminds me of the scripture of the persistent widow in Luke 18. When the persistent widow came to the judge time and time again, she was seeking justice, and the judge got so tired of her coming before him, he said, just give her what she asked for. She wearies me. She's getting on my nerves. Because she won't give up and go away, but you all are mothers. You know what that is. Give her what she wants. Persistent prayer has power. James 5 and 16 says, confess your faults one to another and pray for one another that you may be healed. The effectual, fervent prayer of the righteous man avails much. God is not unjust. And he wouldn't just allow you to continue to, if he allowed the woman to come to an unjust judge and get her prayers answered, we can come to a trusting and faithful God. Don't get weary in well-doing, for in due season you'll reap if you don't faint. See, one of the greatest struggles is not the waiting season, it's the giving up. One of the greatest struggles in our waiting season is not the delay, it's the giving up too soon. Right before the breakthrough. You just don't know it's right before the breakthrough because you've been praying and fasting, but don't give up. Be confident that the Lord hears your prayers. 1 John 5:14. Now this is the confidence that we have in him, that if we ask anything according to his will, he hears. He hears us. And if we know that he hears us, whatever we ask, we know we have the petitions we have asked of him. Our confidence in our prayers that he hears us strengthens us. People saw Rizpah's relentlessness, her actions day by day, night by night. They didn't go unnoticed. Even so, the king heard. Lastly, and God heeded the prayer for the land. Verse 13, so he brought up the bones of Saul and the bones of Jonathan from there and gathered the bones of those who had been hanged. They buried the bones of Saul and Jonathan, his son, in the country of Benjamin in Zelah, in the tomb of Kish, his father. So they performed all that the king commanded. And after that, God heeded the prayer for the land. So when David heard about what Rizpah had done, he had the bones of Saul and Jonathan, collected from where they weren't even properly buried. So listen at that. Here, Rizpah's sons are not properly buried, and the king gets wind of what Rizpah is doing. And I'm sure as the king, maybe he had a little bit of guilt. Here is Jonathan that was my friend. Here is Saul who was the previous king. And their bones aren't even buried. And here I am, the king, and this woman will come and stand watch over her sons. Saul and Jonathan had died in the battle a bit before that, but their bodies weren't buried. They were publicly displayed. They were dishonored, just like Rizpah's son. They didn't have a proper burial. They weren't allowed to have closure. But Rizpah didn't walk away. She stayed. And because she stayed, the king heard what she was doing and responded. And not only did the king respond, but God heard the prayer and shifted the nation. Can you imagine shifting a nation by the king doing what's right and then by Rizpah's diligence? There are some things that we can stand in the gap for and intercede. And so as I was preparing for this, I like to have some things that people can see. And I was like, what? Our nation is in somewhat of a drought, a famine, the word of God, of famine, in our love for the Lord, of famine. And our nation needs some ritzbus. Oh, come on, come on. Our nation needs some ritzbus. Our families need some ritzbus. Because there are some, the agenda should have been an amendment, but it's all good. Because there are some agendas that are trying to come in between our families. There are some agendas that are trying to come against our nation. Our nation, our families, we need some ritzbus. And so we're going to pray. You can take whatever prayer posture that you would like to take if you want to come to the altar as I pray these prayers over these areas. If you'd like to stand, agree with us in prayer. If you'd like to come to the altar and kneel, whatever prayer posture God has given you, or whichever prayer posture that you take as you lay before the Lord, feel free. And so as you're coming, as agendas try to attack our families and our nation, there are principalities and powers that would try to come to hinder and destroy. And we need some ritzpahs, some intercessors, some prayer warriors, some prophets, some seers to see in the realm of the spirit what the enemy is doing and to combat those things in prayer. And so we pray against agendas. I am hidden under the shadow of the Almighty. No weapon that is formed against me shall prosper, but I am hidden under the shadow of the Almighty. Me and my family, we are hidden. We are covered against agendas of this time. I plead the blood of Jesus over my home and my family and my possessions and any plan that the enemy has. Any wicked schemes, any wicked agendas, they shall not prevail. The favor of God surrounds me like a shield. My family is covered. The favor of God surrounds me. And so I am more than a conqueror. I am not a victim. I am a victor. I am more than a conqueror through Christ Jesus. I have victory over every power of darkness in Jesus' mighty name. The angel of the Lord encamp round about them that fear him. He protects us. I am seated together in heavenly places, far above any principalities, far above any powers. And then let the wickedness of the wicked come to an end and establish the just. I pray against wicked agendas. I didn't want to share this story, but let me just stop. And I went to a conference maybe about a week ago, and I was in a room with some female pastors and some first ladies, and one of the ladies I had met, I was talking to her, and she was recanting a story about her son. She said that he had gotten on a plane and they were going somewhere, and the stewardess came around and they were passing out the cookies and the chips and all that you pass out on the plane. And the young man was sitting across from someone, and he heard the person, they said, "I'm fasting, I don't want anything." So his mind automatically went to biblical fasting. But then after that, the person said, "I am a Satanist, And we're fasting so we can do damage against pastors' children. And this mother was sharing this with me. She was a pastor's wife, and so her husband is a pastor. They have pastor's children. And she said, I was so convicted. She said, I do fast, but after that was said, she said, I had to step up my game. Gosh. And I said, after I heard that, I got to step up my own. I have children and you have children. And so we need to stand in the gap. There are agendas of people that are trying to come against God, come against the Bible. And the saints are comfortable. I pray against wicked agendas. Against every assignment of the enemy, against every pastor's child, against your children. God, you said that you have spoiled every principality and power, and you made an open show of them, it says in Colossians. And so I bind every enemy that would come against us in the mighty name of Jesus. No weapon that is formed against us shall prosper. I plead the blood of Jesus. I rebuke any plan of the enemy against our identity in the name of Jesus. I rebuke the plan of the enemy to change the saints' appetite. To change the saints' appetites from the Bible to the world. I rebuke the agenda of the enemy. The blood of Jesus come against you. Draw nigh to the living God, and he'll draw nigh to you. I pray for families, for the singles. We pray for the wisdom so they will choose the right spouse. We pray that the Lord would send husbands and wives and give us the grace that we consider each other in our marital relationships, that we consider one another. I pray for our family members, their relationships with God, so that they would be strengthened. I pray for unity in the home. I pray that we would walk in loving kindness and forgiveness with one another. Lord, protect our going out and our coming in, and keep us safe. Give us wisdom in all of our decisions, big and small. Jesus, be the Prince of Peace in our homes. Remove tension in the name of Jesus. And I ask for physical, mental, and emotional healing. For anyone who is struggling, restore, renew, and make us whole. I pray for our nation. Forgive us. Forgive us. Forgive us for broken covenants. We said one nation under God. Forgive us for broken covenants. Forgive our sin, Father. Forgive us collectively. Forgive our sin and wash us. God is our refuge and our strength. He's a very present help in the time of trouble. We need you in our land. We need you in our home. Heal our lands. Bring us back together. Stop the division. Bring peace where there is confusion. Give us unity. In the mighty name of Jesus, we pray for our leaders and all those who are in authority. We want to live a quiet and a peaceful life in this present world with all godliness and honesty. Give our leaders direction. Give them wisdom and clarity. And pray that they would make righteous decisions. Surround them with wise counsel. Lead them. Let them lead with integrity and justice. We pray for revival in our churches. We pray for our leaders. The United States. We pray for the leaders of the United States and China, that those leaders would be agents of peace and not angst, retaliation, and fear. Russia, China, the United States. Russia, China, the United States. Watch. Russia, China, the United States. Russia, China, the United States. Watch and pray. Watch and pray. Russia, China, the United States. Watch and pray. All the ends of the earth, it says in Psalms 22, all the ends of the earth will remember and turn to the Lord, and all the families of the nations will bow down before him, for dominion belongs to the Lord, and he rules over the nations. Lord, you rule over the nations. And then the heart of the king is in your hand, and you can turn it in whichever way you see. Righteousness exalts a nation, but sin condemns any people. Restore the hearts and the minds of your people. Cover us and continue to bless us, Father. Forgive us as a nation. Forgive us as a nation. Forgive us as a nation. Forgive us as a nation. Forgive us as a people, Father. Blot out our transgressions. Purge me with hyssop and I shall be clean. Wash us and we shall be whiter than snow. And Father, we give you glory and praise and honor. Come on, people of God. Give God glory and praise. Give God glory and praise. Give God glory and praise. Lift him up and extol him and exalt him. Hallelujah. Lift him up, lift him up, lift him up, lift him up, lift him up, lift him up. Lift him up and extol and exalt him, for he is great and he is mighty. Hallelujah to the King. Glory to the Most High. Oh. Heal our land, heal our land, heal our land, heal our land. Raise up some rispas, Father, not that they have to lose sons and daughters, but raise up those that are determined. Wake them up in the midnight hour. We're calling, Father. In the name of Jesus, we call on your name. And I believe, God, you're calling for the prophets. You're calling for the seers. You're calling for the intercessors. Raise them up in this nation in the mighty name of Jesus. And we give you glory. We give you glory. We give you glory. God, there's someone in the room and you're standing and you're carrying something. You're carrying something that's heavy. You're standing here and you're carrying something that's heavy and you're waiting for an answer. Rizpah didn't walk away, but she stayed. And because she stayed, the king heard. And because the king heard, the nation was shifted. In the name of Jesus. And maybe you're in a waiting season, waiting season, waiting season. Maybe you're in a waiting season, waiting season, waiting. Maybe you're in a waiting season, waiting season. Maybe you're in a waiting season. You're in a waiting season. Maybe you're in a waiting season. If you are not saved, if you do not have a relationship with the Lord Jesus Christ as your personal Savior, Adam brought sin into the world, and through Jesus Christ, the second Adam, we are brought back into right relationship. We are brought back into right fellowship with God. Without the shedding of blood, there is no remission of sin. And so Jesus had to come and have his blood shed on the cross for you and me. And because of that blood that was shed, we can be brought right into right relationship with Jesus Christ. The scripture says in Romans 10 and 9, if you confess with your mouth the Lord Jesus and believe in your heart that God has raised him from the dead, then you shall be saved. If you do not know the Lord Jesus Christ as your personal Savior,
14: I would not sit.
15: No, sir.
14: I would not sit and wait.
15: Come unto me, all ye that labor and are heavy laden. And the scripture says, I will give you rest. His yoke is easy and his burden is light. If you do not know him, as Pastor would say, if you die tonight, if you die tomorrow, where would you go? And if you're not sure, then you need to be here. For God is not willing that any should perish, but that all should come to repentance. And he's waiting on you.
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3: Some people continue to sin because they believe they're getting away with it. Others, because they believe God can't possibly forgive them. Today, on Turning Point, Dr. David Jeremiah explains that while these beliefs might be common, they hold no water based on the promises in God's Word. 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
4: If you have ever done something that you knew was wrong and knew that you needed to be forgiven by somebody who was hurt by what you did, you know the pain of unforgiveness. And a lot of times when we refuse to forgive someone, we think we're hurting them, and often we're just hurting ourselves. Here in this story of David is a wonderful exposition of what true forgiveness is all about. Here we learn the pain of unforgiven sin. And here we learn the joy that comes when sin is forgiven. From two Psalms, Psalm 32 and 51, putting those two together in the life of David. We'll get to that in just a moment, but did you know the series we're doing right now is called God, I Need Some Answers? And we have a wonderful study guide that has all the detailed outlines and answers to these questions. And we also have a set of CDs with all of the audio teaching that you can have. This is a great study for small groups. If you don't have a curriculum ready for your next study, you might want to talk about, God, I need some answers. I promise you the questions that are in this series are questions in the hearts of many of the people who are in your study, and you will have a great time exploring the answers from the book of Psalms and from other scriptures as well. Take advantage of this opportunity and use these resources as you share your own faith and as you share the Word of God. Well, here we are with How Can I Be Truly Forgiven, Part 2, Psalm 32 and 51, and the life of David.
5: God sent the prophet to David. David didn't ask for him. God sent him to David because the prophet was to have a very important ministry in David's life. He was to help David face up to what he had done. And I don't know this for sure, but if I have to give you my guess as to what David's feeling at this moment when Nathan says, Thou art the man, along with the overwhelming anguish of knowing now that he has been found out, I have to believe that David also feels a sense of incredible relief. Finally, it's out. If David had pushed Nathan away, David had the power to take Nathan's life if he chose. He could have made him another casualty. But David heard the voice of God, and it was the first step back. And I want you to note that, because the next thing that happened after the confrontation was a confession. And the confession is written for us in David's journal. For the superscription over Psalm 51 in my Bible says this, to the chief musician, a psalm of David, when Nathan the prophet went to him after he had gone in to Bathsheba, and he pens for us in Psalm 51 his own words as he comes back to God. Let me tell you two things about David's confession. First of all, it was genuine. It was genuine. You say, well, Pastor Jeremiah, isn't all confession genuine? Not really. I read about a guy who wrote to the Bureau of Internal Revenue, and the letter said, I haven't been able to sleep because last year when I filed my income tax report, I deliberately misrepresented my income. I'm enclosing a check for $150, and if I still can't sleep, I'll send you the rest. Now, that's the way a lot of people confess. Do you know folks like that? Confession for a lot of folks is just telling people what you discover they already know. In fact, in our schools, and I can say this from the high school, junior high, all the way through the college, one of the things we learn when we deal with the problems young people face is that a lot of times kids will come clean when they know you already know what they did. But they won't tell you any more than they think you know. So sometimes you think you got this whole deal wrapped up, and after it's all over, you found out they didn't come clean at all. There's a whole bunch of more stuff you should have known. Confession can be dishonest and ungenuine. Did you know that? But I want to tell you something. When David confessed, his confession was genuine. You say, how do you know that? Look into the Bible with me and notice what he said about what he did. Verse 1, he calls it transgression, which is rebellion. Verse 2, he calls it iniquity, which is perversion, distortion, acting unjustly, dealing crookedly. Verse 2, he calls it sin, which means to miss the mark. And verse 4, he calls it evil, which is a vile thing which deserves condemnation. The Hebrew words are much more graphic than our words. What David said was, God, I want to tell you that I know what I did, and what I did was really bad. There was no candy coating of his transgression. If you go back in Psalm 32 and verse 5, you see what David said about this prayer after he had written it. He says, I acknowledged my sin to you, and my iniquity I have not hidden. I said, I will confess my transgression to the Lord, and you forgave the iniquity of my sin. In Psalm 51:17, we're told that the Lord honors a broken and a contrite heart. His confession was genuine. He recognized that what he did was wrong. One of the things that keeps many of us from ever knowing renewed joy and in fellowship with God, knowing what it means to have the burden lifted, is we're always trying to make our sin look better. We're always trying to put it in better terms. We're always trying to couch it in ways so that we don't feel so badly about it. The only way you can ever get any relief from sin is to confess. And you know what the word means? Amalageo in the Greek language means to say the same thing. It's to look at your sin and to say the same thing about it that God would say, to acknowledge you're wrong. You say, well, Pastor Jeremiah, that's so painful and that's so hard. But it's the only way back. It's where you start, through genuine confession. Notice, secondly, it was not only genuine, it was God-centered. David said, against thee, God, and thee only have I sinned. Now, it's not that he does not understand that others have been affected. David hasn't suddenly lost his knowledge of what happened. He knows Bathsheba has been hurt in this, her purity taken away. He knows that Uriah is in the ground, dead because of what happened. He realizes that Joab has been complicated in his own integrity because of what he has done. He knows what's happened to him, but David said, Lord, it's against you and you only that I have sinned. David now sees that ultimately his sin is an insult and an injury to God. It is God's love that has been wounded. It is the God of grace against whom he has sinned. And when a person takes that attitude, that God's forgiveness is reckoned by his grace and his mercy, and that sin is a sin against God first of all, he has taken a major step on his way back. Unfortunately, our concept of the holiness of God has been so eroded through our easy believism in this day that people almost feel like that's the secondary problem. In fact, let me ask you this question. You do something big time and it involves other people, and I give you the option today. Either confess it to the person you did it to or confess it to God. Which would you take? Easy. Confess it to God. I mean, you can do that in a quiet little prayer and nobody knows. But if you understood who God was, you wouldn't feel that way. You say, what are you talking about? What I'm talking about is we are all into worship, and thank God that we are. I love to worship. But sometimes, if we're not careful, we can get so caught up in the mechanics of worship that we forget who it is that we're worshiping. Who God is. His attributes, his love, his faithfulness, his goodness, his holiness, his righteousness. The worship is secondary to the object of our worship. And David understood that. So when he confessed, he said, Lord, I know that this is basically an offense against you. Well, when he confessed, something great happened. And let me hold out this hope for all of us today. Nothing we have ever done. David, he did the biggies. Adultery, murder, cover up. And yet, I want to tell you something. David took the route back. His conviction promoted a confrontation, which brought out of him a confession. And now we're going to see the cleansing that takes place in his life. The same intensity of words that David uses to talk about his sin, he now uses to describe the forgiveness. And I want you to notice these as you look at Psalm 51. He says, first of all, that he wants his sin to be blotted out. He sees his sin as a record against him in the archives of heaven. And he says, oh God, blot it out. Just take a pen. And you know, sometimes when I'm working on a manuscript or something, I'll get one of these big markers, you know, these big black markers. They make huge black marks. And if you want to take out a whole sentence, you just take that black marker and you just go across like this. You don't have to do it twice. It wipes out a whole sentence. David said, God, what I want you to do is this. I want you to take your marker and blot my sin out of the archives of heaven. Then he said, God, I want you to wash away my sin. He sees his sin as a stain upon his soul. He says, God, take your precious blood and just wash all this sin away. And then he says, Lord, I want you to cleanse me, verse 2. And the technical term that he uses in verse 2 is the term for the cleansing of a leper. And it's the term that was used to declare that a leper had been cleansed. He said, God, take away the leprosy of my soul. And then notice down in verse 7, this is an incredible insight from the scripture. He prays that he would be purged with hyssop. Do you know what that was? A purging with hyssop was what a Jewish person had to do after he came in contact with a dead body. It was an Old Testament ritual that was prescribed in the law. The Jews had an intense abhorrence to death, and the law provided that after you had come in contact with a dead body, you had to go through this process. You had to go through this ritual cleaning, the purging with hyssop. And David said, God, I've come in contact with the dead body. I'm the cause of that death. And I believe that he was talking about Uriah. And he said, God, please wash me clean. And then in that phrase, he employs a verb that's formed from the word sin. And if we used it in our language, look down at it, it would say, purge me with hyssop and I shall be clean. Wash me and I shall be whiter than snow. And when he says that, he uses this term. He says, purge me with hyssop and I shall be unsinned. He said, God, unsin me. I never thought of that phrase before. I don't think that's the way we talk today, but boy, is it graphic. Oh God, unsin me. Anybody ever feel like that? Just unsin me, Lord. Purge me and cleanse me and take away my sin. So no wonder David said in Psalm 32:1, blessed is the man, happy is the man who goes through this process. David looks back on it and he makes this judgment in Psalm 32. He says, I've been through this. I've been through the sin. I've been through the overwhelming anguish in my soul. I've had somebody come and tell me I'm the one. And I've had to come and ask you to forgive me. And you've taken my sin away. You've blotted it out. You've washed it clean. You've unsinned me, God. And I want to tell you, I'm on the other side of it now. And oh, how blessed is the man who has been forgiven. And all God's people said, amen. If you've been forgiven, you know what David's talking about. He had the answer to his prayer. God did indeed restore unto him the joy of his salvation. And I want to just tell you today, my friends, that the great good news of the gospel is we have a forgiving God. And that when we come clean with God, when we come to him and open our hearts up to him and tell him what's happened in our heart, God does hear us and he forgives us. And the word of God is replete with references to the forgiveness of God. Psalm 86:5 says, for you, Lord, are good and ready to forgive and abundant in mercy to all those who call upon you. Psalm 103 says, for as the heavens are high above the earth, so great is his mercy toward those who fear him. As far as the east is from the west, so far has he removed our transgressions from us. Oh, I could give you dozens of other verses that just continually say, God, forgives. God forgives. And he will forgive you. He's just waiting for you to come and ask him. Now, I wish there was some way I could make this clearer to you, because the sense of sin is so great that if we don't have a comparable sense of the awesome forgiveness of God, we can leave burdened down. But you don't have to do that. I read about a nun who went to a bishop for confession. And one day the nun told this bishop that Christ had revealed himself to her in person. And the bishop, understandably doubtful, said to her, "Well, I have some instructions for you. The next time Christ appears to you, I want you to ask him about the sins of the archbishop." And the nun said, "Of course, I'll be happy to." So the next time, in a period of confession, the bishop said to the nun, "Well, did you ask Christ about the sins of the archbishop?" And she said, "Yes, I did, Father." And he replied, "What did he say?" The nun answered, "He said, I've forgotten them." And he has. That's the good news of forgiveness. He puts them behind his back as far as the east is from the west. He buries them in the deepest sea, and he forgets what he forgives. And yet there's a postscript. And if I'm going to be an honest pastor and an honest teacher, I need to tell you the postscript. The Lord will not erase history. And sometimes there are things which are set in motion while we are out of fellowship with God that are a matter of cause and effect, and we have to reap what we sow. Even when we have been restored to fellowship out of the forgiveness process, sometimes we have to pay the piper. Catherine Power, in the U.S. News and World Report story about her, there was this little paragraph. "After all these years, it's hard to know whom to feel the most sympathy for. The children who lost a father, the family who lost a daughter, the young woman who lost her way in the tumult of the 60s. And there are others suffering now. Her husband, who she met while she was running, with a wife who is now in jail. The son that was born to her while she was a fugitive, now without his mother. Even with the best intention," said the article, "some things can never be made right." And that's the awesome picture that's real, isn't it? In fact, when David responded to Nathan, and Nathan said to him, "Thou art the man," and David got angry, he said, "Whoever did that's going to die, and he's going to restore fourfold." How could he possibly have known how prophetic he was? Because that's exactly what David did. He gave back fourfold. Let me tell you briefly what happened. The child that was conceived and born to Bathsheba died. Shortly after that, David's daughter Tamar was raped by his son. David didn't judge that, didn't take care of it. He should have stepped in as a father and said what needed to be said and taken judgment on his own son and punished him. But how could David do that? His credibility as a father had been shot. Third thing that happened was Absalom found out about Tamar, was so incensed at what had happened to her that he went and murdered Amnon. And then Absalom got caught up in a power struggle with his father, tried to start a coup in the kingdom, took half of David's people and left and had David forced out of the kingdom. And then later you see Absalom hanging from a tree by his hair and he's dead. And the most anguishing cry in the whole story of David is this father on the news of his son Absalom, and you just can hear the weeping in his voice as you read it in the pages of the scripture. "Oh, Absalom, my son, Absalom, my son." So, there are consequences. And you know, friends, I wish I didn't have to say that. I wish there's some way I could just say, you know, if you just come back to God and he'll forgive you, and that's important, and it's good to have the guilt gone. But he doesn't just take his magic brush and take away everything that happened while you were walking away from him. You may not want to hear it, but if I'm going to be faithful to you as your pastor, you need to hear it. It's the truth. So there's two things that I think we need to say as we close our Bibles and as we think about that. And I just want you to listen to them carefully. There's two impossibilities that if we don't

0: 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Here's Franklin Graham.
1: 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Pray that we as individuals and as a nation turn to the God of our fathers, the God of the Bible.
0: As we approach America's 250th, join Franklin in praying for our nation every day. 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
2: Step. Who of us here can look at another and say, I haven't ever had to come back and ask for the cleansing and the hyssop? We all have. And you may have messed up, and maybe you're in the midst of it right now. Let me tell you the next impossibility. Yes, it's impossible to get away with sin, but it's also impossible to get away from the love of God. And you may think that because of what you've done, God doesn't love you anymore. Don't you think that? The very fact that He brought you here is an evidence that He loves you. And if you have gotten into a situation where you don't want anybody to know what you've done, and you say, it's bad, Pastor, I want to tell you something. I don't care how bad it is. God loves you. And if you're one of His children, He will come after you. And He will keep after you. And He will come in every way He can to draw you back. You may have to feel some of the sting of what you've done before you open up and take note of it. But I want you to understand today that just as surely as you cannot get away with sin, you cannot get away from God's love. You cannot. He loves you with an everlasting love. And how many of us as parents have not had to, on occasion, as I did once, take hold of a child by the shoulders and say, I don't care what you're doing or what you think you're doing, but I want to tell you something. No matter what you do, I will never stop loving you. Never. And if I'm like that as a human father with my imperfections, I want to tell you that's the way God is. He will never stop loving you. You may be unlovable, but He will never stop loving you. I read a little thing that I want to share with you as we close. It's in a book by Ruth Arms Calkin. It's a little book called Lord, Don't You Love Me Anymore. And she tells a story kind of in a poetic way of a conversation she had with a little boy, 7-year-old boy. This is what she wrote. He is 7 years old, and he's my friend. His eyes are merry, and his hair is short, and his nose is covered with freckles. And on a cold, rainy day, we sat on the floor eating hot, buttered popcorn. The popcorn went down quickly, but the questions came out slowly. If I told a lie today, would God stop loving me? Well, no, of course not, David. Well, if I told 2 lies or 3, would He stop loving me then? No, but you'd be unhappy in your heart. Well, what if I punched Johnny in the nose and made his nose bleed real hard? Would God stop loving me then? No, but you better not try it. What if I threw a rock and broke your window? Would God stop loving me then? No, but you'd have to work to pay for it. What if I stepped on the snails and ate all your flowers? Would God stop loving me then? Not for a minute, David. Well, when would God ever stop loving me? David, not until there is no more earth and no more heaven and no more God. Then it's never going to happen no matter what. That's right, David. Even if it sometimes feels like it might, it's never going to happen no matter what. And that's the good news. God loves you. And the reason you have that hurt in your heart right now is because you're God's. And He doesn't want you out of fellowship with Him. And you're never, ever going to have it back the way it should be until you come clean. And David's given you the formula, hasn't he? He's given you the plan. You can even borrow his prayer if you like. But whatever you do, my friend, don't go on living unforgiven. He waits for you with wide open arms, and he will accept you back if you'll come.
3: Amen. I'm often reminded of Jonah in the Old Testament, who failed God so miserably. And then the Bible says, and the word of the Lord came unto Jonah the second time. God gave him another chance to go and serve. And he was willing to do that to you. He's willing to do that for you. Whatever you've done, however far away you have fallen from him, God isn't finished with you. He wants to forgive you and help you get restored to meaningful living. He did that for David. Much of the good that we know about David took place after these things happened. And God is willing to help you as well.

0: I hope you hear me and take advantage of his grace and his goodness. Well, tomorrow, a standalone message called Why Should I Be Thankful? On Friday, we're going to talk about why trouble overwhelms us sometimes. Again, a couple of Psalms with answers to these questions. Be sure to have a good day. Be sure to walk with the Lord. Thank you for listening. I'm David Jeremiah.
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8: Well, hey there, friends. Welcome to another exciting edition of Equip with Chris Brooks. I'm so thrilled you've joined us today. Do me a favor. Strap on your seatbelt. We're going to navigate through the contours of culture, as always, with the lens of the biblical worldview on. But before we do that, let me remind you, this is the day that the Lord has made. He has given it as a gift so that you and I can rejoice and be glad in it. So let's do just that. Let's follow the words of the Apostle Paul. Let's rejoice in the Lord always. And again, I say rejoice. Well, today I want to talk to you about how do we navigate the relationship with the prodigal son or daughter. Today I want to provide help, hope, and encouragement for the parents of prodigals. If you're experiencing the heartache of a son or a daughter or a grandchild that's walked away from the faith, today I want to encourage your heart. You can feel helpless when you're in that situation. And certainly it's heartbreaking. This month, all month long, we've been focusing in on the thought of passing the baton of faith from one generation.